0: looks to liberalize traditionalist take on the Vatican.
1: They literally think that they are more Catholic than the Pope.
0: And plastic waste, the globe is awash in it. A treaty to address the problem remains elusive.
2: Fossil fuel producing countries, they don't want the treaty to deal with plastic production.
0: And the song remains the same, why Brazil is still the king of the soccer song. All that and more happening today here on The World.
3: Live from NPR News in Washington, I'm Ryland Barton. President Trump is defending his latest financial disclosures, showing that he made more than $1 billion in crypto earnings last year. NPR's Danielle Kurtzleben reports the document shows the president has a vast array of income streams.
4: The cryptocurrency earnings include more than $500 million related to World Liberty Financial, the crypto business founded in part by Trump and his sons. It also includes more than $600 million from a company that set up a meme coin related to his inauguration. The form shows the large sums Trump took in related to properties bearing his name. He took in more than $50 million from both his golf course in Scotland and his golf course near Washington, D.C., for example. Trump products also brought in money. He took in $4.7 million from Trump watches. The president's financial disclosure document totals 927 pages. In comparison, President Biden's 2020 disclosure form was 11 pages long. Danielle Kurtzleben, NPR News, The White House.
3: A second federal judge has blocked a proposal by the U.S. Postal Service to change how it handles mail-in ballots. NPR's Hansilo Wong reports the proposal aims to carry out President Trump's executive order to restrict voting by mail.
5: So far, the U.S. Postal Service's proposal and Trump's order have not directly affected mail-in voting. But last month, USPS proposed not delivering mail-in ballots in any states that refuse to turn over their voter lists to the federal government. A federal judge in D.C. has now ruled that proposal violates an earlier settlement agreement that the Postal Service signed with the NAACP. It requires USPS to prioritize timely delivery of election mail. Last week, a federal judge in Boston blocked the Postal Service's proposal after finding that USPS has no legal authority to control mail-in voting. The judge also found that Trump's directives overstep his authority under the Constitution, which gives power to state legislatures and Congress to set federal election rules. Hansilo Wong, NPR News.
3: The U.S. Postal Service is a financial supporter of NPR. Nearly 50 million people are under extreme heat warnings in the central and eastern U.S., and the warnings will spread. NPR's Rebecca Hersher reports fans who are attending World Cup soccer matches in several cities will feel it.
6: The July 4th match in Philadelphia is shaping up to be the hottest of all, with temperatures around 100 degrees that day and high humidity that will make it feel even hotter. Matches in New Jersey, Kansas City, and Miami will all be affected by high temperatures as well. FIFA, the governing body for international soccer, did not respond to questions from NPR about whether cooling protections, such as misters and free water for fans and workers, will be available at matches this week. Heat waves are peaking at higher temperatures than in the past, and the average number of heat waves the U.S. experiences today has doubled since the 1980s because of climate change. Rebecca Hersher, NPR News.
3: The owner of AOL and other tech businesses, Bending Spoons, hit Wall Street today with a $1.7 billion initial public offering. It jumped 41% shortly after starting to trade. This is NPR.
7: From the GBH Radio Newsroom in Boston, I'm Judy Ewell. A new poll from the University of New Hampshire shows the Democratic candidates for U.S. Senate in Massachusetts locked in a tight primary race. GBH's Adam Riley reports.
8: The poll has incumbent Senator Ed Markey leading his challenger, Congressman Seth Moulton, by just 6 percentage points, down from 13 points 3 months ago. Markey leads among liberals, progressives, and socialists, while Moulton has a strong advantage with moderates. In hypothetical matchups with the Republican nominee-in-waiting John Deaton, Moulton leads by 20 points and Markey by 16. UNH pollster Andy Smith says that suggests the November contest is a fait accompli.
9: I think that what you see in the general election is that it doesn't matter who the Democratic nominee is, they'll win in the general election.
8: But Deaton tells GBH News he disagrees, saying he wouldn't be running if he didn't see a path to victory. Adam Riley, GBH News.
7: Brockton's Mayor Moses Rodriguez has announced a citywide curfew for the upcoming World Cup match featuring Cape Verde after several people were injured during celebrations in the city. Brockton is home to the biggest Cape Verdean population in the U.S., and residents have celebrated each time the national team has advanced. But several people were shot during last week's revelry. At a press conference today, the mayor said the curfew was issued with regret.
10: As a proud Cape Verdean native, it saddens me to take these steps. But after the events of Sunday the 21st and Friday the 26th, this is where we are.
7: The curfew was in effect from late Friday night until early Saturday morning.

0: This is GBH. We're Boston's local NPR. Thanks for joining us this evening.
1: This is The World. I'm Marco Werman. Thank you for joining us this Wednesday. We kick things off by dipping our toes in one of those subjects that's taboo at a dinner party, religion. A rift in the Catholic Church came to a head today at a seminary in Switzerland, where a breakaway group of ultra-conservative clergy called the Society of St. Pius X ordained bishops. But they did so without the blessings of the Vatican. Pope Leo has warned that doing this amounts to a schism in the Church and a, quote, sin of extreme gravity. Massimo Fagioli is a scholar of the Catholic Church at Villanova University. He joined the show today from Dublin.
2: This is a group that started in the early 1970s as a form of dissent against the modernizing reforms of the Second Vatican Council. And this group became a breakaway group in 1988 when they ordained four bishops without the permission of the Pope, which carries an automatic penalty of excommunication. So this is not the first time today, it was actually the second time. It's a deja vu, but in a different context compared to 1988.
1: And what are the policies that you would kind of underscore of the Vatican on which this group really disagrees?
2: This group has, since the beginning, a very strong disagreement and a formally stated rejection of the reforms of the Second Vatican Council.
1: Remind us of the Second Vatican Council and what conclusions they came to.
2: Vatican II was the biggest assembly in church history in these last 400 years. And decided on a series of big reforms. And so we have some reforms that are symbolical, like, for example, the celebration of the Mass in the vernacular language and not in Latin anymore. But there are other deeper and more important doctrinal issues that were decided at Vatican II, for example, the official rejection of anti-Semitism by the Catholic Church. The idea that there are other religions and they are not the work of the devil, that there are non-Catholic Christians and they are part of God's plan too. And so all these reforms that really changed the position of the Catholic Church vis-a-vis the modern world. And this small group, slowly but increasingly, they started manifesting their dissent against all these teachings of the Second Vatican Council. And they say that actually all these teachings of the Second Vatican Council are not Catholic.
1: I mean, fundamentally, it sounds like what you're saying is that Vatican II wanted to modernize the church and the Society of St. Pius X. Are they wanting to keep the church in the past?
2: Yes and no. Yes, because they are a very anti-modern group. But no, because they are not just saying we should not accept modernity. They have decided that a very particular form of Catholicism, which was the 19th century French Catholicism, is the only Catholic form. And all the rest, whether it's in early Christianity, early centuries, or today, these are not Catholic enough.
1: So how significant do you see where this rift is today with the ordination of these bishops?
2: It's significant because this doesn't happen every day. It happens rarely in church history. It's important not because this is a big group. This is a very small group. But it's important because they have become less French-centered and more global. One of these four bishops that was ordained is from the United States, actually. And the real problem for Catholicism, especially in some countries, is how many Catholics that are obedient to the Pope are sympathizers of this group. I mean, how many don't want to break away from Rome, but they say or state publicly that actually this group has some valid points.
1: I was of the understanding that the infallibility of the Pope was integral to Catholic doctrine. How does this group square a conservative stance with a break with the Pope and his positions?
2: That's a very good point. So they say that all the popes since the Second Vatican Council, so since 1962, they're not really Catholic because all these popes, they have approved Vatican II. And they have confirmed those teachings. So they literally think that they are more Catholic than the Pope and more Catholic than the 1.3 billion Catholics in the world.
1: Yeah, I mean, that is a stunning position to take. Pope Leo had warned if it happened, this ordination, it would amount to a schism. So is that what happened? Is this effectively now a schism? And for the church, what does that word schism imply?
2: It is already, because in the law of the church, whenever one ordains a bishop without the permission of Rome, automatically he excommunicates himself from the Catholic Church. And so this has happened already. It's not something that has to decide or to declare. This has happened.
1: Well, history buffs and people who know Catholic history will recall the Protestant Reformation that resulted in more than a century of war across Europe. But that was the 16th century. Is it helpful to compare what's happening now to any other time we've seen schisms in the church?
2: Yes and no. So the Reformation decided to change completely the church structure. So to have no pope anymore, to have no bishops, no clergy, that it's the same clergy of the Catholic Church. While this small group, they decided to replicate the structure of the Catholic Church, a seminary, bishops, and priests. And so there are some differences in this. And of course, I mean, Martin Luther, John Calvin, they really broke Western Christianity in two. And so it was much larger. Well, this is a fringe group. And so from that point of view, it's not a fair comparison.
1: Pope Leo has said he's made church unity a priority, but how wide is he willing to define unity when it comes to ultra-conservative, rebellious elements in the church? Where do you see this all headed?
2: A few weeks ago, he spoke with journalists about this, and he said it is their decision, and if they want to go ahead with this as a Catholic Church, we have to move forward. So he hasn't spent much time trying to make new concessions or negotiating. So far, there's never been that much time spent in the Vatican on this, also because there is a certain realism that understands that they had no other plans other than ordaining these bishops. So we will see, though, what comes from Rome in terms of appeals to some members of them, but the hierarchy of the SSPX, these four bishops and the superior, there's no real idea that the negotiation with them can lead anywhere.
1: Massimo Fagioli is a scholar of the Catholic Church at Villanova University. He joined the show today from Dublin. We turn to Syria now, where Israeli troops have created a buffer zone in the south of the country, carrying out raids and displacing residents. Some of the people living in these areas have tried to push back by blocking roads with rocks and staging protests. Israel says it wants to clear out militant groups that could pose a security threat. But this latest Israeli incursion into Syria creates new problems for the interim government in Damascus. Its top leader, Ahmad al-Sharaa, took power back in 2025 and already is facing a myriad of challenges, including the economy and people's demand for justice. The world's Shirin Jafari reports.
3: Wafa Mustafa's father, Ali Mustafa, went missing in 2013. He was arrested by Syria's intelligence during the early days of the civil war. No one has heard from him since.
4: He was a very, very powerful, very tough guy, but he was also at the same time very kind. He was a young man with big dreams.
3: Wafa, speaking here with CNN, has been searching for her father for years. His disappearance pushed her into years of activism around Syria's missing and forcibly disappeared.
5: Baba, تتذكر هاي الصورة؟
3: Wafa's ordeal is captured in a new short documentary called Maybe Tomorrow. It shows how, after former President Bashar al-Assad fled to Russia, Syrians like Wafa had renewed hope that they might find answers about their missing loved ones. But so far, the road to transitional justice in Syria has been painfully slow. That's according to Razan Rashidi, who heads the Syria campaign. It's an organization that works with families and survivors of war crimes in Syria to advocate for justice and accountability.
6: one day you're still excited about, you know, all the change, all the possibility. Another time you're devastated because some violations and atrocities and crimes continue to happen even after the fall of Assad.
3: She says the interim government has taken some steps, like setting up the National Commission for the Missing and the Commission for Transitional Justice. But so far, they haven't been able to deliver.
6: The vast amount of people who are victims in Syria is just unbelievable. You know, almost every family has a case or an experience with one sort of crimes.
3: And it's not only the past crimes that haven't been investigated, she says. New ones are taking place. Minority groups in Syria, like the Alawites and Druze, have come under attacks. More than 1,000 people were killed along the coast of the country last March. In July, another 1,000 were killed in the southern city of Al-Suwaida. Investigations are either slow or not happening at all, Rashidi says. Most of the focus so far has been on a few associates of Assad.
6: There are some good and important steps. My worry is that a couple of symbolic trials are not, you know, real transitional justice.
3: Transitional justice is one thing that many Syrians were hoping for in a post-Assad era. Another was an improvement in the economy. After enduring years of isolation and sanctions imposed by the U.S., they were ready for some relief.
7: We're still not seeing the foreign investments that a destruction at the scale of the Syrian war needs. Syria is in a very, Syrian economy is in a very dire state.
3: Maryad al-Bunni is an expert on the Syrian economy. He says since the fall of Assad, there have been some foreign interest in Syria's economy. Private investors said they want to rebuild the Damascus airport, for example. Most of the interest is coming from countries in the region, like Qatar and Turkey. American companies like Chevron and ConocoPhillips have signed agreements to explore offshore gas and oil.
7: They are still working in a high-risk environment, and this is something that everyone acknowledges, and they're just trying to navigate that, and that's the challenge.
3: What makes Syria high risk, he says, is the possibility of new rounds of violence. The so-called Islamic State is not fully out of the picture, and there are the Israeli incursions. And then there are the legal challenges. Even though the U.S. has lifted most of its sanctions on Syria, some continue to remain in place.
7: In general, we have seen some very slight improvements just because the fall of the Assad regime has basically opened trade, opened the borders. That was not always for the good of everyone. You know, it also came with the removal of all subsidies, state subsidies, and the new government raised the prices exponentially of electricity services.
3: Syria is still emerging from decades of dictatorship and war. Human rights activist Razan Rashidi says her work didn't start after the fall of Assad. In fact, she worked under a pseudonym throughout the war. Her partner was detained and two of her relatives went missing. She says she will continue to advocate to bring justice to the families of the detained and missing. And she says the killing of civilians in the coast and south of the country, as well as unanswered questions about past injustices, show that Syria has a long way to go to reach stability.
6: How do we design a reconstruction strategy that takes into consideration transitional justice as a key pillar to the new identity of Syria?
3: Another big dream of hers is to bring the top perpetrator of the crimes, Bashar al-Assad himself, to justice. For The World, I'm Shirin Jafari.

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0: This is The World. I'm Marco Werman. Venezuela is still in crisis mode after back-to-back earthquakes struck there last week. Thousands of people killed, many more left homeless. The disaster is also testing the U.S. role in Venezuela. This Friday will mark 6 months since the Trump administration arrested the country's president, Nicolas Maduro, which pushed Washington deeper into the country's affairs. But in the hardest-hit areas, many Venezuelans have a more immediate frustration, the response from their own government. The World's TV Size A is on the ground in La Guaira, Venezuela.
5: At the disaster zone, many people are furious. A rescue worker is yelling at members of the Venezuelan military who are standing by with long rifles. "Why do you bring weapons?" he shouts. "You should have brought a pick, a shovel. We are not at war," he says. "We are in an emergency." That anger is easy to hear in La Guaira, the coastal state north of Caracas that was the hardest hit by the earthquakes. At one collapsed apartment complex, families were still waiting in a tent outside for news of loved ones buried inside. Angélica Colmenares lived here with her children.
6: Mi nombre es Angélica y viví acá en la residencia Reina Sol Palace. Avenida José María España, Los Corales.
5: Her younger child and two nephews were trapped inside. By the time I met her yesterday, families had been waiting for 6 days.
6: Hemos recibido mucha ayuda civil. De veras que sí. Desde el día uno, aquí los mismos familiares de...
5: Colmenares says much of the help came from civilians. Relatives, neighbors, local firefighters, and foreign rescue teams. With uniformed patrols nearby and a helicopter that just passed overhead, I asked Colmenares what role the military was playing.
6: No están involucrados porque uno.
5: She said soldiers were never involved in the actual rescue. In another affected part of La Guaira, people were demanding machines, equipment, and help.
7: Queremos máquinas. Queremos llevarnos a nuestros familiares. Ayúdennos.
5: A rescue worker who didn't want to share his name was crying, asking for heavy machines, some of which were not working because they didn't have fuel. For many Venezuelans, the frustration goes back decades. The country's military has been at the center of civilian life. Soldiers have run ministries, food programs, infrastructure projects, and security operations. They have also been visible during crackdowns on protests. But after the earthquakes, especially the first few days, some survivors say they did not act. That doesn't mean they were not present at all.
8: No estarán con nosotros dentro de los edificios. Pero si no, están trayendo la logística.
5: Fernando Barrio is a volunteer and a former military member. He says maybe they are not inside the buildings with rescue workers, but they are bringing security, water, ice, and clothes change. Under Venezuelan law, civil protection, and not the military, should lead disaster response. But experts say those agencies have been weakened by years of economic crisis, corruption, and U.S. sanctions. Survivors say in an emergency situation, the National Guard should be ready to act whenever they are needed.
9: You know, they've had the capacity to repress people and jail people, but they don't seem to be in a position to offer, you know, even some of the most basic elements of disaster relief.
5: That's David Smildy, a Venezuela expert at Tulane University. The military is one of the most lucrative and well-funded parts of the government, he says, but it's been shaped less around emergency response than around regime survival.
9: What we've seen with the military over the years is that they really focused on sort of coup-proofing.
5: That means preventing internal plots, keeping different parts of the military divided, and protecting political power. He says that helps explain why so many Venezuelans are angry right now. Some of them are turning their hopes to the U.S. I ask Irania Merendez, a survivor in a shelter in La Guaira, whether she trusts that the U.S. will stand for Venezuelans now that it is heavily involved in the country.
10: ¿Tú confías en esa ayuda?
11: Sí, confío. Sí, confío. Y si tiene que ser así para, y si tiene que ser así para la mejoría de mi país, que sea así.
5: She said yes. She sees U.S. help as more effective than whatever the Venezuelan state is doing. And that's a widespread opinion here. Alejandra Otero is a photographer in Caracas.
12: People want a government that actually shows her face. People want a government that reacts. And if that government is going to be the United States, I don't think people really care.
5: David Smildy says this is a big test for Washington. The Trump administration promised $300 million in aid and has sent hundreds of rescue workers. U.S. teams also helped do some repairs at Caracas International Airport.
9: This is a moment in which, you know, really sustained cooperation and resources, but also political agreement and a national project that will make this actually channel into reconstruction instead of squabbling, corruption, and wasted money.
5: He says the country will need housing, healthcare, and a credible reconstruction plan. Without that, he says, then Washington's broader plans for Venezuela may never materialize. For the world, I'm Tibisay Isaya in La Guaira, Venezuela.
0: And now, today's World Cup hit, soccer Brazil style.
13: Carlos Alberto, beautiful to watch, strolling like a Sunday afternoon in the park now.
0: Once was a time, the 1970 World Cup, for example, when Brazil's national soccer team was that joyous group of guys who played the game as if it were a dance.
13: Gerson, and the goal for Brazil! It's Gerson on 66, and it's Brazil 2, Italy 1, and the South Americans are in dreamland again.
0: Their love of soccer and the ease with which they played terrified their opponents. After all, Brazil coined the phrase, the beautiful game. You still see their style today, but gone is their mantle of championship inevitability. Yet Brazil still retains at least one superlative in the football universe, the best song about soccer ever, written by an artist who is known for great tunes about the game.
14: Arrepia, zagueiro. Zagueiro.
0: Singer-songwriter Jorge Ben came out with Zagueiro, or Defender, in 1975. The year before, Brazil came in fourth in the World Cup, defeated by the Netherlands. Not to mix sports metaphors, but perhaps Jorge Ben was Monday morning quarterbacking from a recording studio with lines like, "One must be the Lord and King of the box in this wonderful 90-minute war." Whatever the intent, Zagueiro, the song is a groove. It makes you want to win, whether you're playing soccer or just trying to get through the day.

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0: This is The World. I'm Marco Werman. The story of how America got its start, or at least the version many of us know, is a simple one. British colonists arrive, they rebel against crown rule, and a nation is born. Historian Colin Woodard sees a much bigger picture. He says understanding America 250 years on means remembering that the British Empire was not the only colonial power in North America. The United States, as we know it, is the result of many competing colonial projects. Spanish, Dutch, French. The list is long, and as Woodard tells us, today's big political and cultural divides have been there from the beginning.
6: Compare, for instance, the Puritan project. You know, the early settlers coming to New England thought that they were in a covenanted relationship with God, like the Old Testament Hebrews, and had been charged to go into the New England wilderness and build a more perfect society, and that they had to do it through shared institutions. They'd be punished or rewarded as a group. And compare and contrast that with another English settled colony at the same time, the colonies in the Chesapeake country, and those were settled by a leadership group that was entirely different. The second, third, fourth, fifth sons of the aristocratic families of the English countryside, in other words, the sons who weren't going to inherit Downton Abbey at home, and the opening up of the New World allowed them to imagine, hey, we can create our own manorial estate from scratch. Or if you go in between, you know, in the Dutch settled area around what's now New York City was settled by essentially as a corporate colony to be a global trading city-state. So it was all about commerce and trade, but it also had these unusual at the time Dutch characteristics of a incredible tolerance for diversity, religious, ethnic, and otherwise, and a great emphasis on the freedom of inquiry and conscience.
0: Well, as I said in the introduction, Colin, the list is long, and some of those rivalries were pretty fierce. Can you talk about some of the most contested rivalries?
6: For instance, the vision of a lot of the deep southern planters was not of a liberal democratic society as envisioned in the Declaration of Independence. Right? Their intellectual and political leaders in the antebellum period literally said, no, the Declaration is wrong. Humans are not created equal. We're a classical republic like ancient Greece or Rome, right? Where a tiny minority has the liberty or privilege to practice democracy. And then you had this other idea that no, that the new United States was tasked with trying to create a society where individuals could be maximally, equally, and sustainably free over time. And that was held, you know, more firmly in some of the other regions. And that created a, you know, a geographic and an ideological split that has been the meta story of our country and its history ever since.
0: So as much as people want to describe the U.S. as a melting pot, are you saying that from the very start, the melting pot ideal never really got off the ground or was at least deeply contested?
6: Well, we were a federation of regional cultures, right? Of stateless nations, if you will. So it was already awkward. And especially in that, in terms of like immigration, who could belong, who could be an American, the different regional cultures had their own takes and ideas on that. I mean, the descendants of the Puritans, the sort of Yankee space, I call it, that whole philosophy was, yes, you know, other people can come here and live amongst us, but you must become like us, right? There are other regions, like a region south of there, I call the Midlands, which started with William Penn's Quaker experiment in Philadelphia and in Delaware Bay. And that's a culture where because the Quakers believed that humans are inherently good, they have an inner light, they had a really open immigration policy. Sure, everyone can come to our colonies on Delaware Bay. You know, if you're a different religion, you speak a different language, why not? To the extent that at the time of the Revolution, this nominally English colony of Pennsylvania had a German plurality, not an English plurality. There were people from, you know, Mennonites and Swiss and Germans and Dutch and people from all over the place with different religions, and no one group was in charge. You could bring your culture and keep it. And you go to other regions and it's like there shouldn't be any outsiders at all should come in here. So very different ideas about what constituted American.
0: So, Colin, you argue that these different regions had very different ideas about how political power should be doled out. What were those competing visions?
6: The most stark visionary differences would be between somewhere like in the Chesapeake country, the Tidewater country, where it was supposed to be an aristocracy, just like back in England. There wasn't a lot of emphasis on democracy or public participation. And that's a very different organizational method than, say, the New Englanders and that Yankee zone that extended over upstate New York and on into the upper Midwest, where, you know, each town had its own town meeting form of government, its own control over its affairs and schools, courthouses and the like.
0: So, Colin, where do you see the fingerprints of those early colonization patterns most clearly today? I mean, I think about rebellion against the status quo, and that was achieved by the colonists through guns and muskets. Talk about the right to bear arms. Is that also regional and a part of migration patterns to the U.S.?
6: It is. I mean, the attitudes about gun control per se and the, you know, the rights of the individual gun holder versus the safety of the community. If you poll on that, you know, in greater Appalachia, which is more important, people will say the rights of the gun holder by about a 2-to-1 ratio. Whereas if you go to that sort of Yankee Greater New England cultural zone, that ratio is reversed.
0: Can you tie all this back to migration patterns and what migrants experienced in the old world and what they aspired and expected in the new world?
6: Sure. I mean, the Deep South was created from Barbados by English slave lords who'd already perfected this horrific slave system with, you know, chain gangs of slaves working sugar and the calculus of human life versus profit. I mean, it was incredibly profitable. They were the nouveau riche of the entire empire. And their problem was they just ran out of room on Barbados for their plantations. And when the new Carolina colony opened up in the subtropical lowlands of the mainland of North America, they moved there and reproduced their West Indies modeled society. So yeah, there was already a need to be armed to try to keep a unsustainable and tyrannical power structure into place.
0: So there were these foundational communities of colonists from the start. Over the generations, though, we've seen massive waves of immigration to the U.S. You described the internal migration that started almost from the get-go. Today, even small American towns are increasingly diverse. Why assume that the values of 17th century settlers are still a major factor shaping what Americans think today?
6: Yeah, given that we've had mass migration, mass immigration, mass media, mass retailing, you'd certainly think that all of these, you know, legacy cultures would have melted away, that we'd all be becoming more homogenized. But I mean, the data shows just the opposite. In almost any way that you can measure differences between these regions, the differences are growing, not shrinking over time. And part of it, in terms of the immigration piece of that, we know that immigrants did not come just randomly to the United States different locations. They concentrated in certain regions and avoided others altogether. That big change where Protestant America had to accept that being American was going to be broader than just being Protestant and North European, that didn't happen in those southern regions because there were no immigrants to force the issue.
0: Colin, time changes everything, as they say, but in the decades to come, do you expect these foundational regional differences to fade to the point where they're no longer recognizable?
6: If history's any guide, the power of these regional cultures has remained with us for 3 and 4 centuries now, and the power of cultures all over the world, they're incredibly sticky. Byzantium disappeared a long time ago, but you can still find hints of Byzantine culture in the Balkans and the Middle East, even more so for the Ottoman Empire that's been gone for more than a century. It's just a very powerful force. Yes, it can disappear over time and alter and change, but it has amazing sticking power that can last in the centuries, not in a single news cycle.
0: That's historian Colin Woodard. He joined us for a series of conversations we're calling Chasing Democracy, American Ideals on the World Stage. It's all leading up to this 4th of July when the USA turns 250.

0: We know that plastic is just about taking over the planet. It's in our food, our personal care products, and our oceans. Well, global leaders have been meeting over the past 4 years to address the problem with little success.
1: Je suis déçu et en colère.
2: I am disappointed and angry. I am disappointed that we were not able to meet our citizens' expectations regarding the threat that plastic pollution poses to their health and their environment.
0: This is French Environmental Transition Minister Agnès Pannier-Runacher after formal negotiations failed a year ago. Diplomats are in Nairobi this week to try again. Matteo Civellini is a reporter with Climate Home News. He's following the talks. He told me, unlike when the treaty collapsed last year, these talks are considered informal.
3: They say they're informal talks because the sort of official negotiations have stopped and they're going to resume at the beginning of next year. But in between, what they're trying to achieve is to kind of find some compromises and landing zones informally.
0: Yeah, I mean, reaching compromises could be ambitious. As I said, it's been about a year since the previous negotiations collapsed. Remind us what happened.
3: So there is a long-standing divide in these talks. There is a coalition of nearly 100 countries that spans from European nations to small islands, African countries to Latin American countries. They have insisted that the treaty should deal with the production of plastic. And so the manufacturing of plastic products, which is on course to triple by 2060, should be brought down to sustainable levels. But there is a number of countries on the other end of the spectrum, and they are primarily fossil fuel producing countries, Saudi Arabia, other Gulf countries, Russia, and the United States. They don't want the treaty to deal with plastic production. They just want this to be a waste management treaty primarily. And they say recycling is enough. That's what the treaty should be about. It shouldn't interfere with our plans to produce plastics. And plastics, not everyone might know that, but 99% of plastics are made from fossil fuels.
0: How worried are you, Matteo, that this divide between the fossil fuel nations like the U.S. and Saudi Arabia versus the European countries and Pacific Island nations, for example, will just get kicked down the road?
3: Yeah, I think that seems quite likely. The French government spoke out about this last week, and they said, look, if there is no kind of handling of plastic production in the treaty, we're not interested in it. And obviously, the creation of a treaty will come with some financial demands. And so richer countries like France itself or other European nations will be asked to fund some programs in developing countries to help them tackle the plastic crisis. But France says, if you know, it's just a recycling treaty, we're not going to be signing up to it. So everyone is quite vocal, but there doesn't seem too much of a hope at the moment of getting to grips with this issue at the heart of the treaty about plastic production.
0: Matteo, kind of a fundamental question here. Why is a plastics treaty needed in the first place?
3: Well, the world is going through a plastic crisis, and the measures that countries rely on at the moment to deal with that are not sufficient in any way. Only about 9% of plastic is recycled across the world. So recycling is not really a solution. And so, the aim is to come up with a global plan to deal with this issue, because otherwise the projection is that this will keep going out of hand. And it obviously has ripple effects on the climate, on the biodiversity crisis, and it's going to hit the hardest, the most vulnerable nations. For example, the Pacific Island nations, where a lot of these plastic waste washes up on their shores.
0: So this issue of plastic production has faced, and it seems continues to face, a deep impasse. Are you thinking time will resolve this? Or maybe there's an economic aspect to this in the way we've seen important shifts in renewable energy sources with the crisis in the Strait of Hormuz.
3: Yes, I mean, there is an argument that some experts and some countries themselves make that if we can't get producing countries to agree on any of these measures. There is another way, which is to reduce domestic demand for plastic products. And so if you reduce demand, then, you know, economically, it might make less sense to keep producing vast amounts of plastic, and that would then reduce the supply as well. So there's been talks of if this process doesn't succeed, this is an option that I understand has been explored. Obviously, the governments want this global process to run its course first, but that's something that's been considered.
0: Just one more thing, Matteo, and then we'll let you go. Earlier, before we began the interview, you suggested that these talks in Nairobi are secretive. What do you mean by that?
3: Well, these are basically just discussions amongst government officials. And so there is no access, really, and no transparency from external observers, and, well, includes the media like myself.

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1: In the UK, sticking with the theme of human-made materials and their impact on the natural world, it turns out the old adage is true. One man's trash is another's treasure, another bird's treasure in this case. In Ukraine, some species of birds have begun weaving discarded fiber optic cables into their nests. They're finding them on the battlefield where cables used to guide aerial attack drones end up tangled in trees and strewn on the ground.
2: It's always a bit difficult to answer what the impact on the bird is.
1: That's Alke Florian Heemstra, a Dutch biologist who specializes in the use of artificial materials in birds' nests. He spoke to Reuters about this new finding.
2: So in a way, of course, artificial material can harm the birds. They can, however, also birds can also use artificial material to really make a strong nest.
1: The nests are now on display at the War Museum in Ukraine's capital, Kyiv.
2: It's even like history-wise really documenting a certain moment in time. And by documenting this nest, we're also documenting the impact of war on nature in Ukraine.
1: The War Museum has two of these nests on display. They'll keep one for the collection. Another will be sent to the Netherlands so researchers there can analyze the DNA to figure out what species of bird is making such artful use of our war debris.

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2: 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As part of our celebration of America's 250th anniversary, we trace New England colonial cuisine to its indigenous roots. That's Under the Radar with me, Callie Crossley, tonight at 9 here on 89.7 GBH and the GBH app.
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5: This is The World. I'm Marco Werman. Let's remember that competition, even when it's really intense, also brings people together. That was certainly the case with one family's pandemic-era cooking competition. Pre-COVID, Celeste Amidon and her sister had been young, single professionals living in New York City. The pandemic brought them back under their parents' roof in central Massachusetts. As Celeste told an audience at Stories from the Stage in Boston, she and her sister were not happy about the turn of events, at least not at first.
6: We felt like the world had failed us. We reverted to our most childish ways, letting our poor mother wash our socks and butter our bagels. It was after a couple months that our mother set down a pot of stew at dinner time and said in her stern British accent, "That is it. I am not cooking another meal. You are on your own." My sister and father and I were stunned. My mother is an incredible cook. She's been cooking for us as long as I can remember. She was just done? She couldn't be serious, could she? But she was. My sister and father and I went through all the stages of grief.

0: grief. We bargained, we pleaded, we begged, we raged. But she was serious. She was done. We came up with a plan involving frozen foods and takeout pizzas and buttered noodles and even my father's tragic meatloaf. It was after we'd resigned ourselves to our bland and tasteless fate that my sister turned to me and said, "What if we took turns cooking?" "What do you mean?" I asked. She smiled. And that was how, 2 weeks later, I found myself in an Ethiopian grocery store looking for teff flour with which to make injera bread. We'd come up with a plan to switch off dinners, competition style. My sister and I grew up watching high-octane competition cooking shows like Top Chef and Cutthroat Kitchen. At the time, I was not an enthusiastic cook by any means, but the idea of a competition with my family, especially during a time in which the most exciting part of our day was putting hand sanitizer all over our mail, it was kind of thrilling. My father went first. He pounded chicken cutlets for piccata. On the second night, my sister made linguine with clams. I made a 6-layer strata with gouda and expensive ham. My father made spanakopita using his mother's recipe. My father is half Greek, and he grew up eating moussaka and avgolemony soup and kaloudia. Despite this, he had never attempted to make one of his mother's traditional recipes. Whenever he cooked for us, usually if our mother was out of town, it was pork drops that were way too dry or meatloaf with too much ketchup. But the competition inspired something in him too. He served the spanakopita with a lemony chickpea salad. It was delicious. The competition quickly turned into a full-time job for all of us. Our remote corporate jobs didn't matter anymore. We turned our cameras off during meetings while we meal prepped. We called in sick so that we could go on wild hunts for exotic spices and fruits at Brazilian and Bangladeshi and Russian groceries. We meal prepped like Anthony Bourdain. We'd spent all of our supplemental income on ridiculous things like caviar and jamón ibérico. We made cocktails to go with the meals. We found absinthe, we whipped egg yolks to go on top. We made desserts too. We flambéed pears and made phyllo dough from scratch. We started to present our meals as well, like Michelin star chefs. "And here you'll have a blackberry compote with a balsamic reduction," we'd say as we set our meals down. My sister even bought one of those silver domes to go over the food so that she could present them. It was a strange and frankly incredible time. My mother pretended at first to be unimpressed. She'd say things like, "Goodness, how much did these ingredients cost?" But soon she became very involved as well. She acted as the ruthlessly honest critic, saying things like, "The choice to include American cheese has absolutely ruined the frittata." Soon, she was giving out prizes at the end of every week. She had criteria like taste, of course, but also presentation, even ambiance. We started outdoing each other in that regard, too. We would light candles and set down velvet tablecloths and dress up for 6 p.m. dinner. And we would even pick music to go with our meals. We put Pavarotti for carbonara, ABBA for Swedish meatballs. It was a lot of work, but the reality was I hadn't felt that good about myself since COVID started. This job that I used to love, which filled me with purpose and meaning, suddenly felt about as real as a Sims game. It wasn't all perfect. Once I dropped a champagne flute and got a shard of glass in each of the 30 meatballs I had hand-rolled. I also ruined the injera bread. I let it ferment for far too long and it started to sprout green mold at the top and we couldn't eat it. My sister also severely undercooked the shrimp for our ceviche and we all got pretty sick. But mostly it was perfect. During one of society's most trying times, a time in which a lot of families fractured and argued and drew farther apart, we were able to come together in a way that felt shockingly fun and incredibly meaningful. Then a schism happened. not a major one, but things started to go back to normal somewhat. My sister went back to New York first, and I followed soon after. Now when we come back home, it's back to the status quo. My mother is setting down pots of pasta puttanesca and spicy stews. And while this time did instill a lifelong love of cooking in me, nothing will quite compare to that feeling of trying to outdo my family members in the kitchen while the world was at a terrifying halt outside of our doorstep. The truth is, I don't need it anymore. I've filled that void in other ways. I am back doing what I love. I'm surrounded by friends, but I still miss it. When I think back to that time, I recall anxiety. I recall fear, isolation, dread. But if I think back to that time for longer, I also remember tasting my sister's clam linguine, the first thing that she had ever cooked for me. I remember the feeling of holding live lobsters in my hands right before I cooked them. Most of all, I remember when my father first made his mother's spanakopita. He set the dish down on the table and smiled as if he had discovered something incredible. And maybe he had. Maybe we all had. Thank you.
1: 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I'm Marco Werman. We'll see you right back here tomorrow.
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7: I'm Callie Crossley. This week on Under the Radar with Callie Crossley, it's the original food of America, the fruits, fish, and meat foraged, hunted, and preserved by Native Americans for thousands of years before the colonists arrived on New England shores. In 1621, those early settlers who barely survived the first winter on salted meat and dry bread were amazed by the feast prepared by the Native Americans at Plymouth's first Thanksgiving.
9: Here's where the first Thanksgiving takes a turn most people never imagine. Clams, steamed right in seaweed. This wasn't just a meal, it was a Wampanoag technique, one they'd been using for generations. They'd gather clams fresh from the shore, dig a pit, lay down hot stones, pile seaweed on top, and then toss the clams in. What came out was smoky, briny, and kissed with the ocean. For the colonists, this was mind-blowing.
7: New England's Wampanoag tribe grew and harvested what was indigenous to the land, but the Europeans were initially resistant to the foods Native Americans created. We unpack the history and culture of indigenous food, the first American farm-to-table culinary approach, as part of our celebration of the country's 250th anniversary. Later in the show, does it really matter if there is a significant age gap between adult partners in romantic relationships?
16: She has a mommy thing going on. He's an opportunist. That may be in some cases, but what we're finding is that there are a growing number of people who don't look for this. They just find somebody and they continue to talk to them and they connect, and they weren't noticing age. They were noticing the similarities.
7: The number of couples living out the age is only a number mantra is on the rise, and their reality is increasingly reflected in novels, films, and music. We dive into the world of age gap romances as part of our year-long series, How We Love. But first, joining me, Paula Marcoux, a Plymouth-based food historian and the author of Cooking with Fire. She has worked professionally as an archaeologist, cook, and bread oven builder, and she teaches and writes on food history topics for popular and academic audiences. Hello, Paula.
18: Hi, it's great to be here.
7: Also with me, Chef Joseph Joe Robbins. He is a 2024 James Beard Award semifinalist who focuses on both the pre- and post-colonial contact cooking of the Wabanaki people, with the goal of making contemporary indigenous food competitive with the French, Italian, and Asian cuisine currently receiving Michelin stars. Welcome, Chef Joe.
19: Thanks for having me.
7: And Rachel Beth Sayet, also known as Akita Sue or She Who Reads, is an anthropologist, chef, teacher, and an indigenous food educator from the Mohegan Nation. Rachel has a background in Native museums and libraries and presents on indigenous history, food, and culture throughout New England. She currently teaches Native Studies at UMass Boston. Welcome, Rachel.
20: Thank you for having me, Callie Tabutney.
7: I am delighted to have all of you. This is a conversation I'm very much excited about. And so we're going to start at the very beginning, which is defining indigenous foods. And Paula, I'm going to start with you.
18: Well, every area has its own indigenous food. Here in New England, of course, and especially in the Plymouth area, if we're talking about, as we started with the 1620 colonists, they came into a place with very well-developed foodways that had been evolving over thousands of years to be in this place. And as you mentioned, English colonists came in and tried to make some a rapprochement with it, some understanding of it, because they needed to survive. And many of their comments about it have come down to us as early documentation, European documentation of indigenous foodways. And I have to say, much of it misunderstood, but that is where a lot of the conversation begins for American historians, or used to. Now, a lot of historians properly look further back and speak to indigenous tribal members and others to learn more about what the reality was on the ground.
7: Okay, Chef Joe, how would you define it?
19: Well, that's kind of my life work, is constantly defining it. When it comes to the pre-contact stuff, I think we focus a lot on, you know, that first Thanksgiving dinner, or just the things that are synonymous with Native American culture, whether it be corn, whether it be squash, whether it be beans, or another big staple. As my work continues, I tend to drift more to like what we're currently doing and what's the future of Native American food. I'm younger, so I think I look more to the future than I do the past. So yeah, a lot of my work is just constantly trying to figure out what that is and redefine it as it grows.
7: Okay. And Rachel?
20: Yes. Yeah, so I think there's indigenous food, right? There's indigenous food throughout the country, throughout the nation, throughout the world. And then there's indigenous food here in New England. And then even more regionally, some of us are here from southern New England and some are from northern New England. My tribe, Mohegan, being from southern New England. But indigenous foods vary, you know, from place to place throughout this country, right? What we had pre-contact certain things that they had in the desert, like cacti and prickly pear. We don't have here in New England, but we have cranberries and we have other things that they don't have. So that's what's really unique, is that we all have a bounty of traditional indigenous foods. And in many cases these days, much of our work as community members is revitalizing some of the things that were either destroyed during contact or removed due to land loss. And we continue to cook with things like cranberries and maple today. But what has changed is the amount of land we have, the access to foraging, and all of those different pieces. So what was indigenous, you know, at one point when we had the resources to, you know, have all these things at our disposal, it's now shifted the way we have to either procure these things. In some cases, my tribe doesn't have a lot of land, so we haven't revitalized necessarily the corn varieties that some other tribes have, but that's all a work in process. A lot of the people in New England and beyond are doing what's called modern indigenous cuisine, right? Like Sherry Pocknett will use wild rice and then she'll bulk it up with some white rice. So there, it's kind of all over the map, the interpretation. I think that's what's so beautiful about it, because some people are very strict to the, oh, only pre-contact ingredients, and then others kind of mix it up a little bit.
7: Well, there's a couple things that have come out that have made me pause and say, oh, duh, but I just never thought about it in the preparation for this conversation. One thing, Chef Joe, you said, our food is only here. There's no America to look toward, like Italian food and Italy. Talk about that a little bit more, because you think about it, you're like, oh, of course. But, you know, you don't think about it in the historical context, which is what we're doing here.
19: That was kind of the big realization for me of like why I needed to go the direction of Native American food, and also at the same time not pigeonhole myself. Like, as you were saying before, like trying to be a chef that A, stays competitive with everything else. Like every other culture has had the privilege of being able to use everything at their disposal. So that's why French, Italian, Spanish food is so, so popular, because they literally traveled the world in search of ingredients and resources and technology. And Asian food's starting to really get its due globally, I think, in a much bigger way. I think I just read a study that sushi and Asian style food is right up there with pizza and hamburgers. When something is finally creeping up to meet the level of that, that tells you that it's a force to be reckoned with. And I think my big goal is to try and get Native American food on that stage. And I think that the challenge being that there's only so much documentation of our food, there's only so much documentation of our culture. So you almost have to be an archaeologist. You have to look at all these things that we did have when it comes to post-contact, being fire, being clay pots. Our region of Maine has a lot of slate, and I don't think people realize like how useful slate is over a fire. That's basically a flat top grill. And then when you look to the weather and look to the time of year, you know, you can really look at like, you know, even 200 years ago, what would have been done in the fall, what would have been done in the winter, because this is literally what you have to work with. So I think a lot of the work, it's fun in that way, but it's also a huge, huge challenge that, I can't just get to the encyclopedias and research it like most things and have instant knowledge like most people can. So many foods are identified as authentic. And it's like, well, by definition, what is that for Native American food? I don't have to go by this black and white set of rules. I can kind of, because I'm a Native American person cooking food with this idea, then it is Native American food. And that's kind of the cool thing about the defining of it.
7: So we're going to come back to that, more about that a little bit later. But right now, I want to throw back to what you all have described as pre-contact and that 200 for this 250th celebration, and looking back at what was happening now. And let's put together a list of the foods, and you can do it by tribe if you want to, or by area, that we know were used at that time, just so people have a sense. I believe that most of us who are kind of ignorant of this would have corn, and that'd be about it. You know, okay, well, we know it's corn, maybe deer, and that would be it. It turns out it's broad, and of course it would be broad. But I do want to mention that so often I read, Rachel, you can address this, that the foundation to across the board on most of the tribes in this area was the three sisters, corn, beans, and squash. Was that foundational? And then if you would add some other foods that you know were here pre-contact.
20: So yes, I would say the corn, you know, it's been here at least 10,000 years. It migrated from Mesoamerica I think someone else wanted to get more deep into the discussion of the Three Sisters, so I'll leave that to them. But I will expand upon the other foods. There are so many, and many of the foods here in the New England region also expand out into the Northeast, and some don't. Some of the types of fish, like the herring, that are so important to the Wampanoag and even to the tribes in Connecticut, are regional to certain places. The cranberries are regional to certain places, right? Because they're in the bogs. Oysters are here, right? You need to have the ocean or the shoreline. And so it kind of varies throughout New England and throughout the Northeast, depending on what town you're in, where exactly you're located. For my people, we were lucky to have land and sea being in southeastern Connecticut. And we definitely had those benefits of the land and sea. That's why my paper I had written a few years ago was A Celebration of Land and Sea, Modern Indigenous Cuisine in New England. So you're thinking about the deer, but you're also thinking about the oysters, the lobsters, all of these different things.
7: Paula, can you add to the list?
18: Sure. I would reiterate the bounty from the sea. That's a very large piece that I think really distinguishes Indigenous diet, actually everyone's diet around New England since then, as compared to Indigenous diet elsewhere. You'd be hard-pressed to find areas that were more infiltrated by water, by manipulation of water, by rhythm of the resources, like herring, eels, shellfish, lobster. All of those things have their own seasons. And the use of those foods were, I mean, the length of the time those foods could be used was enlarged by drying. So having dried protein sources, even times when it wasn't convenient to go fishing or when it wasn't convenient to go hunting, all those dried and smoked fishes were a huge impact of the diet at other seasons. But again, the staples of dried corn, dried beans, other dried things, and these are things I should add that had a lot of impact on the colonists when they saw them, because that was something that was really outside their experience. The idea of drying things, if it wasn't like salted meat, was not really part of the English playbook for foodways. So that was one of the things that they noticed as being really interesting and a little bit outside their experience and their understanding. Of the hunted meats, I mean, there's people hunted and gathered every kind of living thing pretty much, depending again on its season, and had many ways of cooking them. There are many of them lost to us, and plants as well, all sorts of wild plants, as well as the agricultural ones that could be gathered in the woods and fields and along the shores.
7: Okay. In Maine, we would have fish as well. Chef Joe, and what else?
19: Blueberries. Those are something that, you know, would have sustained you by either drying or cooking down into making syrups. Those things would sustain you throughout the wintertime and be a great source of vitamin C and antioxidants. And the other thing that we don't really think about with this kind of stuff is that depending on what time of year it is and depending on what type of food it is, you exert a certain amount of energy to get it. So these things are all relative to what's going on in the environment. To say, you know, one tribe only eats fish or one tribe only eats deer, it's really not that way. It's really what's gettable at that time and what makes the most sense economically from your energy standpoint, which is kind of a neat thing to think about when you're not taking advantage of grocery stores and the Weather Channel. Like, you don't have these things. So to plan a meal is much different, you know, 300-400 years ago than it is today.
7: If you're just tuning in, this is Under the Radar with Callie Crossley. I'm Callie Crossley, and I'm speaking with food archaeologist Paula Marcoux, Chef Joe Robbins, and Indigenous food expert Rachel Sayet. And we're discussing the Indigenous food of the early colonial times in New England as part of our coverage of America's 250th anniversary. Okay, so now let's talk some recipes. Now, one of the things that you brought up, Chef Show, is baked beans. And it has an interesting history. You call it the beanhole beans baked in the ground. And it had an interesting history because of Catholic and Protestant churches. Please explain.
19: Yeah, so a lot of people think of, I mean, we're in Boston. Everybody thinks Boston baked beans because of the Puritans and the, you know, the people that came here. But what they don't know is the reality of that is these churches would not allow themselves to work on Saturdays and Sundays. So a lot of times they would hire native people to cook for them. And that was one of the easiest ways to feed a lot of people on a budget is by cooking them in the ground because we didn't really have ovens. I mean, we had some clay structures and but you always had the earth, and that's also portable. It exists everywhere. So, you know, we were cooking multiple things in the ground, but beanhole beans was the one that kind of came forward as a historical type thing because the church documented this, right? I believe there was probably many dishes that were done this way over time, But bean whole beans were definitely something that they learned from our people. The cranberry bean itself, which is kind of the relative of what we now know as like yellow eyes or navy beans or those types of things. That dish is not much different than refried beans or other Hispanic style beans you would see on tables today. When it comes to the New England colonial palate, you would add things like molasses and mustards and things that didn't necessarily exist here until they brought them over. But I also think that that's also, when you talk about preserving other foods, you would also use that fire to do other things. If there's ash and there's smoke going, you would use that same fire to smoke fish. You would do other things that would be served with it. So it's kind of funny that it's mainly hot dogs today. But if you think about, like, most of those are smoked. So, you know, that tradition of a smoked meat with a stew or a bean cooked on the ground is thousands and thousands of years old. We kind of think of that as a modern thing, but it's really not.
7: Rachel, I think you raised Johnny Cake. Same thing, right?
20: Yeah, similar. We wouldn't necessarily cook it in the ground, although, you know, there's definitely methods for different types of breads and things like that, but definitely over an open fire. So essentially looks like a pancake to some extent, cornmeal and water mixed together. And depending on the tribe and the corn variety, the density may be different and all of these other things. For instance, in southern New England, I can speak to amongst my tribe and the Narragansett tribe, who I'm also descended from, we share a corn variety, the Narragansett white flint corn, and it's an 8-row white flint corn. And we really only make our Johnny Cakes with that particular corn variety. And there are so many, you know, hundreds of heirloom corn varieties to work with, but yeah, it really does affect kind of the density. And so you could cook those over an open flame, which I've done, although usually I do use modern equipment. And that's, you know, the whole thing with modern indigenous cuisine, right? We have the option of doing it different ways. And so, you know, I might do it on a griddle. It's something that was fairly shelf stable too. But again, back to what Paula and we're all kind of talking about, the dried foods and having such an importance because there were no supermarkets. And you really had to rely on those dried things, especially in those cold winter months when, yeah, sometimes game would be scarce. And whether it was the cornmeal, right, or the dried cranberries, dried blueberries, my tribe did a lot of dried strawberries and pounding the strawberries into a powder, which I'm sure many of the local tribes did. I know the Narragansett too. So all of those fruits having such a multitude of uses because they're not only dried, but they're adding flavor to everything, kind of like what Joe was saying.
7: Well, I want to point out is that just for emphasis, y'all were doing this across the board in various ways with different foods, depending on the tribe and the area, pre-contact. So here these people come, the colonists, and they are completely shocked. And in fact, that first winter, most of them died off because they didn't know anything about making use of the assets that were already here as food. They didn't know how to smoke anything. They didn't know how to preserve anything. This is strictly they got from you all. And Paul, I want to come back to you because things started to change with that initial contact, but you said it really started to change when Joe was trying to be kind. People were hired, he said. But in fact, indigenous people were enslaved, much as African people were enslaved in English households. And therefore, they're there cooking. And now we start to see the beginnings of the fusion and the overlap of foodstuffs. So talk about that and the impact of what that meant, that pre and post contact changes in the how the food was prepared and really the colonist perspective about the food because they still didn't think it was that great.
18: Well, there's a couple distinct phases there. There's the first arrival, which was always, you know, no matter where it was, whether it was either French or English or really any of them, but they had this period of just like arriving after a long passage and having their ship stores to live on. And the colonists who came, say, to Plymouth Colony, they had brought supplies that was supposed to last them for a year because they expected to be farmers and they knew they wouldn't get a harvest till the next year. So they had salt meat, they had ship's biscuit, the kinds of things that they knew they could sustain life on, even though no one enjoyed eating them. They were not starving, they were sick. But what happened that surprised them and still surprises me when I think about it is the helping hand that was extended to them, maybe just out of sheer diplomacy, maybe just out of sheer humanity, nobody had to come from among the Wampanoag Nation and show them how to plant corn. The corn, native corn, is completely different in the way it's grown than any European crop. And if someone hadn't shown them how to do it, they probably would have starved the next year. A number of other things were shown to them, how to tread eels out of frozen marshes. That's the kind of thing, you know, in England, people got eels using spears from a boat. They knew they were going to have to live in a subsistence way, and they pretty much, with the help of Wampanoag people, did get by on that for the first couple of decades. Later on, 1660s, 1670s, when the English started to really, really push into a lot of Wampanoag and other people's territories, a war began that wound up with a lot of taking of people from one side and another, and the English took indigenous people, enslaved them in households, or shopped away to islands in the Caribbean to be enslaved there if they were felt to be a threat to the English community. At this point, you suddenly start having a lot of indigenous people living in English households and taking over all kinds of tasks like cooking and so on. And I think at that point, a lot of the foods that become standard Yankee foodways they absorb a lot of whatever the native culture they're ever going to begins to happen during that period.
7: If you're just tuning in, this is Under the Radar with Callie Crossley. I'm Callie Crossley, and here with me are Paula Marcoux, Chef Joe Robbins, and Rachel Sayet, and we're discussing the historic and cultural influence of Indigenous food in celebration of America's 250th anniversary. So let's go where Chef Joe is now, looking at these roots and going forward. I've had somebody say to me, actually, that they think the future of food is indigenous. Why? Because you're the original farm-to-table people. I mean, right? That was a concept.
19: Yeah, I mean, in some ways, I mean, given everything we're talking about, we kind of invented American hospitality as well. So yeah, I mean, it's got a lot of hurdles to come over to be the future of dining. But I think all the work that I'm trying to do and others are trying to do by getting it documented, getting it out there in more of a mainstream way, and then also making it very competitive. I mean, most of these cultural foods that we've seen in the last 100 years in America, they actually kind of originate as either street stalls, fair food. I mean, hot dogs and pizza literally came from the World's Fair. Our food for a long time was very much like Navajo or Indian tacos. Those were served at powwows and fairgrounds. And that was always looked at. It'll never be anything higher than that. A lot of Asian food was looked at as cheap eats. It's rice. Barbecue was looked at for a long time.
7: That's a battle they're fighting right
19: yeah.
7: now.
19: Yeah.
7: Right.
19: And
7: considering
19: the amount of work that something like barbecue takes, when you compare it to something like pasta or some of the really modern type foods that we're putting on a pedestal, those are very competitive with each other. And they take so much knowledge and so much effort. And cost. I mean, that's the other thing is where do we put value in these types of foods? You know, if they don't cost as much as French food, then we don't value them as much as French food. That's just a basic societal, whether we're here in America or whether we're across the ocean in Europe.
7: Well, let me pause you for a second to say that some of what you're talking about now, all of these issues are coming to the fore, and there's more recognition for modern indigenous cuisine based on the roots that we've been talking about here from 250 years ago. So this is a clip from season 21 of Top Chef, and in it you first will hear Top Chef host Kristen Kish asking the contestants a question, followed by Sean Sherman, the award-winning American Oglala Lakota sous chef, cookbook author, and promoter of indigenous cuisine. And then we will hear the Austin, Texas-based contestant, Chef Amanda Turner.
0: There's not a lot of Native American restaurants across the country. I'm just curious if any of you guys have ever been to a Native American restaurant before.
21: Unfortunately, no.
22: Yeah, and that's a problem.
0: Yeah.
22: We should be normalizing indigenous foods, not just here, but on a global scale, and celebrating these diversities everywhere instead of trying to homogenizing everything, you know?
23: We definitely, in the culinary world, see things through the lens of colonization. And I think that the culinary impact of that hasn't been thoroughly explored. So I'm really trying to take it all in and learn as much as I can from this experience.
7: So, Chef Joe, as much as you're talking about the expansion of it and the recognition of it, Rachel, you've talked about the fact that some people feel very proprietary about these foods and the recipes and are kind of conflicted about whether or not they want to have it expand out into the world, out into the culinary world today. So just where are you on that, Rachel?
20: I mean, I have, you know, mixed feelings as well. I think, you know, the way Sean is going about doing things, Sean Sherman, he's, you know, make sure that things are done in a very respectful manner, which is why I think it takes time. I know he's interested in bringing restaurants into every region of the country that are indigenous food restaurants. I don't know where that stands right now, and, you know, and helping other groups with that. So I think when you're partnering with indigenous folks and you're doing it in a respectful way where you're honoring the community and working with the people, it's one thing. It's when someone might, you know, oh, I want to open up an indigenous restaurant and not even, you know, work with any indigenous people, not even just kind of steal a recipe or do it for their own benefit. That becomes appropriation. And it may have not been seen that way with certain cuisines that are already, you know, mainstream in this country. But because this movement has come, I guess, so late in a way, I think we feel as if we can control it a little bit better as indigenous people. And how is really the question, how to control it, how to keep it in mostly native hands, but also, you know, allow other people to partner as necessary. There are many people that are, I always say, like, the best allyship when people are looking for something to do when it comes to native food is really growing out seeds. Like, if you're a farmer or you have the land and you're good at growing corn, for instance, the indigenous varieties have to be 5 miles apart, for instance, to keep the purity. So many of us are in the midst of not only cooking the foods, but, you know, working with seed savers to revitalize those varieties. So I think that's the best type of allyship people can do. And I think that in terms of cooking the indigenous food and opening restaurants, it should remain in indigenous hands. And the future is kind of unknown, but we're doing our best, right? Because there's a sacredness to many ingredients. You know, not every chef is going to continue to tell those stories. I know, for instance, an example would be in my tribe, the yolk egg, the parched ground corn, something so simple, used to be stored in diamond medicine containers. For my tribe, a diamond is a symbol of powerful medicine. And so the parched ground corn was ground by Native American women. So it had that spiritual significance being ground by the women, which now we do a lot of times in a modern Cuisinart or blender. And it doesn't necessarily lose the spiritual significance, but if you do it the more traditional way, there is something about using the mortar and pestle and increasing the sacredness, right? So those are the kind of things I think people have to think about. So one of my elders was like, I'm not going to sell the yolk egg. She made a bunch of yolk egg and she gave it out for free at our new Mohegan farmers market because she felt like for her, you know, she would never sell that. But other people feel differently. There's many tribes selling parched ground corn now, right? So it's really, you know, this is all a personal thing, but I think in many ways we can come together over shared values too.
7: All right, Paula, you get the last word. I have about a minute for you. And I just want to add that some people are being drawn to the modern indigenous food because they recognize problems with the modern industrial food complex. And there's, wow, if you go back to the earth and the way that people made food then, you get something that's actually better for your body and spirit.
18: That I 100% agree with. And speaking as a non-Indigenous person, you know, I can see certainly the health of eating this type of diet versus pretty much any modern diet. That being said, I would really encourage anybody to look back to any other pre-industrial diet. Look at your own people's diet, for that matter. If you're not an Indigenous person, look at what your grandparents and great-great-grandparents were eating and just play with that. It doesn't take that much work to do research and find out, say, what would a Swedish person be eating if they moved to Minnesota in 1869? And find that out and try to cook it. It's really an experience that brings you closer to your own people. Even just cooking out of your grandmother's recipe box is a commendable and fun experience. So I think that I would encourage anybody to explore the past of their food or anyone else's past to get closer to other people and other histories.
7: Well, thank you all very much for this conversation. It's been eye-opening and a great way to celebrate the country's 250th anniversary. Thank you all.
18: Thank you, Kelly.
7: Paula Marcoux is a Plymouth-based food historian and the author of Cooking with Fire. Joseph Joe Robbins is a Maine-based chef and a 2024 James Beard Award semifinalist. And Rachel Beth Sayette, also known as Akitusu or She Who Reads, is an anthropologist, chef, teacher, and an indigenous food educator from the Mohegan Nation. Coming up, we've all heard the sneering expressions trophy wife for older men dating much younger women or cougar for older women dating younger partners. The facts are that these age gap romances are flourishing. Not only have these couples found love at opposite ends of the age spectrum, but they are also firmly rejecting societal pressures and helping to build greater acceptance of their relationships. That's next. This is Under the Radar with Callie Crossley. I'm Callie Crossley.
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7: I'm Callie Crossley, and this is Under the Radar with Callie Crossley. And now for the part of the show we call Lanyap. That's Creole for something extra.
24: He's looking at you, kid. He's looking at you, kid.
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27: I keep pretending I don't like you anymore.
28: What makes me is my ability to grow through my experiences.
29: Is that weird? Do you think I'm weird? Kind of. Why? Well, you seem like a person. You seem just like a voice in a computer.
25: One game, one on one.
30: For what? I love that Emprise spent a day with you. I still smell your perfume. I still smell your perfume. I love that you are the last person I want to sleep with tonight before I go to sleep. Kyle's married to Rachel, and Ashley married couples in a non-monogamous relationship of four.
31: A family.
32: You have bewitched my body and soul.
7: In the age of AI, social media, and wider visibility of sexual and gender expressions, what does happily ever after mean in 2026? This year, Under the Radar is exploring how modern love is portrayed on our screens, in our books, and in our lives in a year-long series called How We Love. More often than not, they draw stares, the romantic couples who are clearly far apart in age. And that number is growing. An estimated 8% of heterosexual couples now have age gaps of 10 years or more, compared to the average heterosexual couple who are typically 2 to 3 years apart. Roughly a quarter of all LGBTQ plus couples are age gap relationships. And pop culture is capturing the interest in the romantic age gap in books like Jeanette McCurdy's Half His Age, classic movies like The Graduate.
33: For God's sake, Mrs. Robinson, here we are. You got me into your house. You give me a drink. You put on music. Now you start opening up your personal life to me and tell me your husband won't be home for hours.
25: So?
33: Mrs. Robinson, you're trying to seduce me.
7: And new releases like Baby Girl, starring Nicole Kidman. And TV, plus streaming shows like the Netflix reality show, Age of Attraction.
34: I'm 27.
33: What? You're 27?
34: Mm-hmm.
33: Man.
8: Whew, okay. Yeah, this is the way God's testing my words. Like, okay, age is not nothing but a number, okay. Doesn't bank me back off of you.
9: Okay.
8: So you ready for mine? Because I don't know if you're ready for this.
9: I am.
8: I'm 60.
7: In this installment of How We Love, we're going all in on age gap romances. Here to tell us more, Susan Winter, a relationship expert and best-selling author. Her first book, Older Women, Younger Men, New Options for Love and Romance, focuses on age gap relationships, challenging stereotypes, and dispelling myths through hundreds of personal interviews with those in age gap relationships. Welcome, Susan.
16: Hi, Callie. Thank you very much.
7: And also with me, Dr. Lee Kinsey, founder and clinical director of Kinsey & Associates and an adjunct faculty member at Boston University, drawing on 15 years of experience as a clinician, educator, and certified sex therapist. He helps individuals and couples navigate relationships, intimacy, sexuality, trauma, and the challenges that come with being human, bringing compassion, insight, and a touch of humor to his work. Hello, Dr. Kinsey.
10: Hi, Callie. Great to be here.
7: Well, let's just start with the obvious. We've heard the stats about the increase in the age gap relationships. I want to know why you think, from both of your areas of expertise, why is it happening? Dr. Kinsey?
10: I think there's lots of different factors here. But one of the things that I think is really interesting to think about and talk about is how women are gaining economic power and how this really changes a lot of power dynamics between lovers, right? And we're seeing, I think, women feeling much more empowered to make choices for themselves in their relationships that have different priorities, right? Where maybe historically they prioritized economic security, but now they can sort of prioritize other things like sexuality, fun, romance, you know, these things that maybe traditionally men had more access to because of how economically stable they were.
7: So that's certainly true for the older woman, younger men dynamic, of which you know a lot about, Susan Winter. But in general, why do you think it's happening in the rise overall?
16: It's been happening for a long time. We're just talking about it. And I think we're understanding the why a lot more clearly. And exactly as Dr. Kinsey said, that is the number one factor for the female's choice. But I think the part that we're really still mystified about is, but why does he want her? And that's more of an active part of the discussion today. Certainly when a woman is free to choose the partner she wants and is no longer economically tied to a man to have safety, security, and assistance in raising her children. Now, with that financial freedom that Dr. Kinsey spoke about, she's able to look for resonance. Where do I feel alive? Who has the kind of emotional maturity that I can enjoy and maybe greater conversation? She gets to grow. She gets to explore who she is. It's a lovely and fascinating dynamic that we're seeing now.
10: I was just going to say, I don't really know what the research says about why these maybe age differential relationships are interesting in general. But one of my sort of intuitions based on the clinical cases that I've worked with is that the power differentials are interesting. And when you have an age gap relationship, a power differential is sort of baked in a little bit. Yeah. And this kind of creates a dynamic that can be very beneficial to both partners if it's well understood and communicated about.
7: So these age gap relationships, they were happening before there was any cultural shift, and they continue to happen even in the face of a lot of pushback from people who find it puzzling. I'll refer to an April 2026 article by Eileen Kelly that she wrote in Vogue, My Boyfriend is Twice My Age, and she said, older men with younger women are creepy and gross. Younger women must have daddy issues. And that's generally the way the stereotyping goes. So, Susan, why don't you respond to the stereotypes first, and then we'll move along from there.
16: Quite honestly, whenever we see a visually unacceptable pairing, we're always looking for the malady. What's wrong with them? I mean, years ago, it was interracial couples. And not too long ago, it was same-sex couples. Whenever we see something that appears inappropriate, different, we want to make it bad or wrong. So we'll slap on labels. Oftentimes, it's, oh, she's got control issues. She has a mommy thing going on. He's an opportunist. That may be, in some cases of age gap relationships, admittedly, there is a power imbalance, but what we're finding is that there are a growing number of people who don't look for this. They just find somebody and they continue to talk to them and they connect, and they weren't noticing age. They were noticing the similarities. And this is what we tend to ignore when we see couples that are visually outside of the love models that we're accustomed to.
7: So what would you add to that, Dr. Kinsey, in terms of the stereotyping?
10: Yeah, I think people are inherently afraid of difference, right? And when they see these relationships that they don't understand, it's easy to project a lot of fears of these power differentials and what it might mean. Somebody's being exploited or something along those lines. And while those fears can be grounded in reality, right, experiences that they've had with people who maybe took advantage of them, I do think that the stories of these couples are much more intricate and much more interesting than what people are just projecting from the outside.
7: So, as we've said, pop culture reflects these stories. So I want you, my listeners, to have a listen to this clip from The Idea of You. It's a 2024 movie starring Anne Hathaway and Nicholas Galitzine, based on a best-selling novel by Robin Lee. And in the film, Hathaway plays Celine, a 40-year-old divorced single mother and gallery owner who starts a relationship with a 24-year-old man, a boy band member, Hayes Campbell, played by Galitzine.
0: I'm too old for you.
11: I don't know.
0: I could be your mother.
11: You're not.
0: But I could be.
11: You're not.
7: Here's another one from the Lifetime movie, Tempted by Love, written by Terry McMillan, who also wrote When Stella Got Her Groove Back. And in this clip, Ava, played by Garcelle Beauvais, is speaking with Luke, played by Vaughn W. Hebron, a man whom she's made a connection with, but is 20 years younger than her.
12: Are you ashamed to be seen with me or something?
0: No. It's your age. It's our age.
12: What if I said that to you?
0: What do you call a woman who dates a younger man?
12: A cougar, yeah, but I don't care what people...
0: And what do you call a man who dates a younger woman?
16: Lucky.
7: So some of the myths about this, or the feelings about, as you say, Susan, the inappropriateness, I'm using air quotes, are really stubborn and work their way into what the people themselves have to deal with as part of being in the relationship. So, Dr. Kinsey, from your experience, how do they deal with that? Because they have to face it almost immediately.
10: Yeah, they do. They're often having lots of conversations, particularly with their loved ones, about this. And I think that there is good practice that they have, right, when sort of talking to their parents or talking to their friends about why they're entering into this relationship, or what it's really about. And I think they get good at being able to, number one, just be able to defend themselves from that. They enter into their own story, right? They have their own meaning, they have their own reasons, and what everybody else thinks is not so important. But they also just have good one-liners, right, to sort of explain and help other people understand why they're in this relationship. And like Susan was saying, those lines are often, we love each other, right? And this love that we feel is real. And that can feel really exhausting sometimes to have to justify over and over and over again. But I think they just get good at it and they build that resilience around it.
7: Let me follow up before I go to Susan about that resilience. So my question is, do these people in these relationships often have more resilience and are actually better prepared to have a happier relationship because other people don't have to deal with this at the outset? They have other relationship issues, perhaps, but this piece that you have to build on, this resilience just to exist, might make you stronger. But am I just imagining that?
10: Yeah, I don't think you're imagining that at all. I would be really interested to see what the research says about this. But my clinical sort of examples of this, if they're not resilient, they don't survive, right? Because they are often getting sort of bombarded by these questions from people. And so I do think that they have to develop a bit of resilience. I do think it gets easier as they age, right? As time goes on and these age differentials kind of look different, like Susan was saying, from the outside. But I do think that in order to survive, that resilience is necessary most of the time.
11: So, Susan, you've lived this experience and you've talked to a lot of people and continue to talk to a lot of people who are in these relationships as we speak. Is resilience one of the superpowers of age gap relationships?
16: Yes, and it's born out of a greater commitment. It's really about that. You know, you're entering a world where you know you're going to have a battle straight up. So there has to be a greater connection to warrant that kind of judgment. So you've got two layers. You've got the sociological layer that's from the outside. Then you have your internal layers. Oh my goodness, you're close to my kid's age. What are my friends going to think? So you've got internal judgments that stop both people. The younger partner can worry that they are going to age more quickly. The older partner worries about what her social set

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1: Again, this is Under the Radar with Callie Crossley. I'm Callie Crossley, and I'm speaking with relationship expert and best-selling author Susan Winter and couples and sex therapist Dr. Lee Kinsey. We're talking about age gap romances as part of our year-long series, How We Love. Now, to both of you, you know, everybody just looks at this and says, this is really all about sex. That's it. And Susan, you may say, okay, that's a dating situation and not a relationship situation. I'll let you amplify, but that's what we all think. This is really all about sex. And whoever is older in the situation is, you know, feeling lucky, as the character said in the movie. And the other person is maybe just excited and trying to learn something. But anyway, that's what we think. All right. Are we wrong, Susan?
2: Kelly, we always go there. Interracial couples, we said it was about sex. Same sex couples, we said it was about sex. We didn't let them marry. We didn't let that be honored. We always go there. That's the way to criticize and diminish a design that we don't understand. We make it worth less.
1: Dr. Kinsey.
3: Yeah, I would agree with that. I do think that there is an interesting sexual dynamic sometimes in these relationships that should be celebrated and maybe understood and leaned into. But it's just like every other relationship, that dynamic is going to change over time. And if the relationship does not have a strong foundation in built-in sort of intimacy and shared values, then it's going to be like any other relationship.
1: Okay, what do you mean about there's an interesting dynamic?
3: Well, I think most of the modern relationships, we sort of expect some sort of eroticism, right? Some sort of sexual connection. And I don't think it's wrong or bad for that sexual connection to be rooted in some sort of age difference at some point in the relationship in the beginning, right? Mm-hmm. That's going to develop and change over time, just like it would with any other sexual connection that's based on different pulls and erotic sort of energies. But, you know, like Susan was saying, these are real relationships with real shared values and real stories that they share and that they build over time. And so that doesn't make them any different, I think.
1: In November 2025, Tamron Hall had a conversation with three couples in age gap relationships. And this particular clip features Brian, a gay man, in a relationship with John, who is 34 years younger than him.
4: When we first started dating and he had brought up the word age gap relationship, I'm like, what are you talking about? Like, I mean, obviously I know I'm older than him, but it never really was in my vernacular an age gap relationship.
1: On the same show, the November 2025 episode, was Mindy, who's a younger woman in a 30-year age gap relationship with Larry.
5: The backlash for you included people referring to you as a gold digger, saying that you wanted Larry's pension. Mm-hmm. Larry, some people even called you a pedophile, which is just cruel. How do you shoulder that? Because these things, I mean, you know who you are.
6: Right.
5: But it stings.
6: Yeah.
5: It hurts.
6: To read it and see it, you get this rush of heat to the face and through the body. It sucks to read it. But at the end of the day, we know that's not true.
1: So I wanted to play both those clips because, Dr. Kinsey, you've made a point that there are some changes that happen if you're in an age gap relationship at 20, as there would in any relationship, of course. But there's a particular change when a partner is quite older. And then by the time you get to 40, you're probably a little bit more stable in exactly who you are and where you're coming from. But there is a difference that needs to be paid attention to, you said, that might impact the success of the relationship. Amplify that if you would.
3: Yeah, we think of relationships like we think of people. They develop over time. And the needs of the relationship change, just like the needs of individuals change over time. And those needs are often rooted in developmental tasks or developmental things that need to happen in a certain period of life. So, for example, people who are in their 40s and 50s, right, they're often working and really solidifying a life versus somebody who's in their 20s, who's sort of exploring and trying to understand themselves. And these differences, like if a 20-year-old is in the relationship with a 40-year-old, can be very beneficial to each partner, right, where the stability helps the 20-year-old and the sense of adventure. I'm just making this up, right, just as an example, the sense of adventure in the 20-year-old and the sort of discovery stuff benefits the 40-year-old, right? But as we age, right, and as we sort of go into later in life, those developmental tasks change. And I think that the

0: successful age gap relationships really understand this about each other, and they're really there to help with those developmental tasks and really communicating about them and not limiting them in any way just because of the age difference.
1: Now, Susan, you've used the word realistic, and one of the things you emphasize is that people have to allow their partners to be where they are in the moment, that that's very critical in an age gap relationship. Tell us why.
2: Well, it can be daunting. I mean, if you're an older woman with a younger partner and you're watching them do silly things, sometimes, you know, you have to stand back and let them have their experience. It takes a lot of self-discipline. You don't want to mother control. You want to allow them to learn and discover life, and being cautious not to be the guru or to set yourself up as I am the oracle that knows all about life, and you don't, because that just exaggerates the age difference, the power imbalance of knowledge. Couples do find a way to work together. If they're in a healthy relationship that's bonded correctly, they find a way to adjust and learn from each other. But again, this is one of the challenges that we have in a relationship that oftentimes, other than age, can mirror itself in financial discrepancy, that one is more advanced than the other. And so there can feel a need to catch up, or I need to be where you are. So it could activate each individual's insecurities. But again, in a healthy, committed relationship, we're trying to work together to unify this into one wonderful, loving relationship.
1: So the one area that both of you mentioned needs to give age gap relationship partners pause, that they'd be very serious about it. I mean, you should in any relationship, but it's very important in an age gap relationship, is the question of children. Susan, weigh in on that, because you said so many times the older person says, okay, I'm really not ready to have children and I'm not going to have any more. And then that gets to be a whole thing if the younger partner really doesn't hear it or believe it.
2: This is the deal breaker for most age gap couples where the woman is older and the male is younger, that he may want children. So there are three kinds of men, basically. Those who must have children because that's part of why they're getting married, they want a family. Those who don't want children, who are now actually able to say that without judgment. And those that just want what their partner wants. It's about her. Whatever she wants is fine with me. So you have to know upfront, if you start to go from dating to a relationship, you have to clarify that, because for individuals that want children, and that is part of the reason that they're partnering, you can't take that away from them. And it can be an issue if the lady is done, she's got her kids. It is an inherent, as the term that Lee used, baked in to this dynamic. It is a consideration that couples have to think about.
1: Dr. Kenzie, do you want to weigh into that? Have you seen that, you know, break couples in that way?
0: I have. And I've seen it both ways, right? Where the man was older and the woman was younger, and she was reaching this period of time where she really needs to make the decision about whether or not she's going to have kids. And he's done with having children. And that was a conversation that they were having. So I've seen it both ways. And I do think that this is true for any relationship. I've seen it break all kinds of relationships, right? Where they're just on a different page about this. So I'm not sure it's so special to the age gap relationships, but I can see how it's a major factor. And I would say every couple needs to really be honest and really explore this issue, because it is such a life-changing decision.
1: So we're at the end of our conversation, sadly, and I would like both of you to weigh in at the end here and give me one thing that you think is important for us as listeners or observers to either know or put aside, if it's a myth, as we think about these relationships. And Dr. Kenzie, I'll start with you.
0: Yeah, I think the one that we've all referenced here that I think is just so pervasive is that people really fear that these relationships are exploitative in some way. And I think that that is a myth. I really do. And I understand where that fear comes from. But I also understand that these age gap relationships are often very interesting and special in the sense that they do provide people a sense of power and agency that other relationships often are building together, right? And so I would just encourage everyone to talk to maybe to people who are in these relationships and really just ask the question, you know. And I think people who are in these relationships are used to being asked. And if you sort of approach them with a genuine curiosity and love, they're going to tell you the love story behind why they're together, which I think is often very interesting and beautiful.
1: Susan?
2: Well, I think for me, as the older woman, it's really a question of a woman's worth. When we question, why does he want her? We've just erased the totality of who she is as a person. And what we're still saying in this time period is, yeah, you're okay, but who wants you when you're older and you've got some wrinkles? So if our worth diminishes sociologically, this is an issue. So the nugget, the whole backlash of why we're even talking about this is that we question that a woman can be worthy as she ages. And that's a big issue.
1: Thank you so much for joining me for this very interesting discussion.
0: Thanks for having me.
2: Thank you very much.
1: Susan Winter is a relationship expert and the best-selling author of Older Women, Younger Men, New Options for Love and Romance. 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It's produced by Andrea Aswahe and our interns, Charlie Desjardins and Jack Siciliano. 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I'm Callie Crossley. 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
7: I'm Jim Browdy, header on an encore edition of BPR on GBH and NEPM. We'll start today's show with a check-in on the best time to eat dinner. What's the best time for you to chow down before calling it a day? Then we'll hear all about communication between humans and their dogs via the NOVA documentary, Can Dogs Talk? And we'll walk down memory lane as Cambridge's SNS Deli served its last meal earlier this month after 107 years.
8: I'm Marjorie Egan. In the second hour, it's a news you can use segment about ticks. Then a check-in on the state of women in the military. Then we'll hear from former Washington Post journalist Janice Page on her memoir, Year of the Water Horse, and a music performance from Grammy-winning bassist Oscar Stagnaro. It's all ahead on an encore edition of BPR.

0: Live from NPR News in Washington, I'm Ryland Barton. A new financial disclosure shows President Trump and his family raked in more than $1 billion from cryptocurrency ventures in the past year. Associated Press reporter Bernard Condon says the speed that Trump made the money is surprising.
1: His property business, at least according to my judgment, is growing at the fastest it has in the century since the Trump Organization, his family business, started. And yet, crypto triumphs.
0: Trump also took in tens of millions from new properties in countries beholden to the U.S. for military support or seeking tariff relief, and he got tens of millions more suing media companies. The White House says the president has no financial conflicts and only acts in the public interest. With the latest Supreme Court session now over, President Trump and his administration have a lot of wins and some high-profile losses. As NPR's Tamara Keith reports, Trump is celebrating an expansion of presidential power.
2: The Supreme Court upheld birthright citizenship and earlier in the term blocked the president's sweeping tariffs. But it also delivered wins for him and his party, allowing Trump to strictly limit even legal immigration and making it easier for red states to redraw congressional district lines in favor of Republicans. In a social media post assessing the court's term, Trump crowed that the decision clearing the way for Trump to fire commissioners at federal agencies, quote, gives tremendous additional power back to the presidency where it belongs. He adds, the Republican Party was treated very fairly by the United States Supreme Court. Tamara Keith, NPR News, the White House.
0: The Justice Department is going after state gun laws that it calls unconstitutional. NPR's Jacqueline Diaz reports on two lawsuits that challenge gun bans in California and Virginia.
3: In California, a newly enacted law bans dealers from selling certain Glock and Glock-style pistols. In Virginia, state lawmakers recently banned the purchase and sale of semi-automatic rifles. In these two lawsuits, the Justice Department cites recent decisions from the Supreme Court that struck down restrictions on gun owners, including one decision from just a few days ago. The suits also say both states' laws violate the Second Amendment. The DOJ is asking two federal judges to put a stop to these bans. Jacqueline Diaz, NPR News.
0: Former CIA Director John Brennan is suing the Trump administration, demanding a court to order officials to preserve records from investigations that are targeting him. Brennan says the records would be essential for him to mount a defense on vindictive prosecution grounds in the event of a future indictment brought by the administration. No charges have been brought, and the Department of Justice has denied claims of weaponization. Most U.S. stocks rose today, but drops for some influential technology companies kept the market in check. This is NPR. Lines are growing at Russian gas stations as several months of Ukrainian attacks have sent oil refineries ablaze and choked supplies. Fuel rationing has been introduced in many regions. The fuel crisis has brought Moscow's invasion of Ukraine home to ordinary Russians. President Putin acknowledged the problems for motorists and businesses. A fast-spreading fire in Colorado has burned around 155 structures and prompted evacuations. The fire is currently burning 35,000 acres with 0% containment. From member station KRCC, Brianna Heaney has more.
4: Officials say the Aspen Acres fire ballooned from a few hundred to more than 20,000 acres over the course of 12 hours. It began burning Monday morning and has led authorities to declare mandatory evacuations for multiple towns and areas. Ned Pittman is a resident of the town of Beulah, which is under an evacuation order. He says he left his home unaware of the fire and was not allowed to return. He believes his home has burned.
5: I cried a bunch yesterday when I just initially seen it, and I'm in shock now. It's devastating how fast your life can change in 24 hours.
4: The fire is the largest of six major fires in the state. For NPR News, I'm Brianna Heaney in Colorado Springs.
0: Martial arts icon and San Francisco native Bruce Lee will become the first Chinese American in California history with an annual namesake day. Democratic Governor Gavin Newsom signed a law officially designating May 17th as Bruce Lee Day, the day in 1959 that an 18-year-old Lee returned to San Francisco after spending his childhood in Hong Kong. It's NPR.
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7: You're listening to BPR on GBH and NEPM, Jim Browdy and Marjorie Egan. We're on tape this week for our summer vacation from Jim. Don't worry, we'll be back live on Monday, July 6th, speaking with the Commonwealth Shakespeare Company, Princess Khalil Gibran Muhammad, and more. Ask the Mayor is July 8th at the Boston Public Library. Hey, Jim.
8: Hey, Marjorie. Since our team is off, we're replaying some of our favorite recent conversations. Up first this hour, a literal dinner time debate. According to science, eating dinner earlier in the evening can improve long-term health. We open the lines to hear when you think dinner should start. Reminder, since we're on tape, no calls or texts. We're ending the show with something we talked to Corby Kummer about the concept of, this is, I never heard of the term, chrononutrition, which suggests that earlier evening meals can make significant improvements in your long-term health. You can actually live longer and stave off obesity and cancer or some kinds of cancer. Apologies to the Europeans I was mentioning before who love a 9 p.m. dinner or later. Lines are open at 877-301-8970. Call or text. It's dinner time, sort of, on BPR. Anyone with a 9-to-5 knows that 6 p.m. is almost impossible to do. So what time do you eat? And not only what time do you eat, but what's the reason for why you eat when you eat? So what tips and tricks do you have for getting that healthier early meal? And if you eat later, do you make sure to space out, create space between the time you finish eating and the time you go to bed? Or do you just say, you know, forget it, I'm going to do the what-the-hell diet. I just eat and go to bed and don't worry about it. 877-301-8970. Now, when we talked to Corby about this about 30 minutes ago, Marjorie had no idea when she eats dinner. Now, you've had about 30 minutes to figure it out. Do you have any idea when you eat dinner?
7: Well, you know, it depends. You know, it depends. Sometimes I'm not usually eating at 6. I would say
8: when do you eat?
7: 7 is probably the
8: How do you decide when you eat?
7: Well, if I've got the family, then I decide when I finish cooking. Uh-huh. If I don't, then I just eat whenever I'm hungry. Mm. But usually that's not very much. Mm.
8: I get up at 5:22 every day. I eat dinner at exactly 6:30 every night, unless there's no reservation at a restaurant.
7: Okay,
8: 6:30.
7: Well,
8: I'm home or in a restaurant.
7: Okay, and you space it out. That's the crucial thing. You're supposed to space out dinner.
8: Exactly.
7: Here's four hours.
8: I'm
7: before
8: so
7: bed.
8: Glad you said that. Yep. Here's how I space it out. Uh-huh. I eat dinner. Yep. I finish, I don't know, 7:30, 7:45. I space it out by brushing my teeth and then going right to bed. So the spacing out, it's at least 3 or 4 minutes between the time I finish a meal. Well, by the way, I live a fairly healthy life. I eat fairly healthy. As I said earlier, I eat a lot of fish, which is much
7: better.
8: You're
7: a vision.
8: Whatever. I'm not a vision. Well, I am a vision. Brian, I eat a lot. Don't eat a lot of red meat and that kind of thing. I don't eat boiled potatoes with butter for
7: Nothing
8: dinner.
7: Nothing wrong with boiled
8: like
7: potatoes.
8: Like Marjorie. Okay.
7: But maybe what the butter.
8: The only, I do not, I do prefer to eat late and I do go to bed early. So that is a bit of a problem. But let me tell you, all the experts say it takes your body longer, I wrote this down, to shut down. And
7: That's
8: shutting
7: right.
8: down is a good thing because if you eat too late, there's less time for your body to process sugars and fats, which is a bad thing. It affects your weight. It affects your some diseases. And apparently you live longer if there is a greater space between, as I said. Here's an interesting statistic. Last year, the number of reservations, am I right about those? Yes.
7: Yes.
8: For dinner, went for 6 to 8, which is, and you'll hear in a minute, comparatively early, went up, and the number of dinner reservations from 8 to 11, used to be the chic thing, have dramatically gone down.
7: Early bird special is getting a moment.
8: You ever done the early bird special?
7: Well, not because I was thinking about the early bird special.
8: The early bird special
7: is supposed to be where you get cheaper food. Isn't that the idea of the early bird
8: special?
7: Well,
8: yeah, because a lot of old people can't make it past the early bird special. I don't mean in life, but they can't stay up past like 6. So they go do it and you save a few bucks.
7: But I do think people, you see more people, and they're not early bird special people, they're young people in restaurants.
8: You know what the problem is?
7: Listen to this person.
8: What is it?
7: They just said, been doing this for years. I have to get up at 3 a.m. for work, so I basically just eat breakfast and lunch. No nibbles after 2:30 p.m. I'm in perfect health in my 50s, other than an annoying bunion.
8: Let me tell you something. The joy of having a nice long dinner late is spectacular. I mean, it is great, unfortunately.
7: Uh-huh.
8: What do you mean, uh-huh?
7: Well, you're like at every restaurant.
8: But let me tell you, it's not restaurant. I eat at home 5 or 6 nights a week. That's not the
7: every
8: point.
7: Every time you turn around, you tell me about something fantastic.
8: Well, then don't turn around, and then you don't have to worry about it. So let me just say, you've made me forget what I was going to say. Oh, I'll tell you what I was going to say. Why don't you say to me, even though you know it's healthier, in light of the fact that you go to bed very early, which I do most nights, yeah. Why don't you eat earlier? Why don't I eat earlier?
9: Why don't you eat earlier, Jim?
8: Because if I ate really early, and this is true, I'd eat all over again. If I ate at 5:15, for example, or at 3 in the afternoon, like Zoe,
9: yeah.
8: I'd be eating again at 6 o'clock. You can't, because I enjoy my whole life this, you know, heavy breakfast or big breakfast.
9: Yeah, that's what they suggest.
8: Medium lunch, that's what Corby said, medium right. lunch and a small, that's ridiculous. You look forward to, don't you look forward to dinner? Well, you don't. You look forward to dinner all day long?
9: I do.
8: I
9: don't look forward to dinner all day long, actually. But I like to have something, I like to
8: okay.
9: have dinner. They say you should eat milk, like protein, fish, or meat at breakfast, and milky stuff like yogurt.
8: Can I tell you a secret that I have never shared before?
9: High protein. What is the secret?
8: My best friend,
9: we're ready.
8: When I was growing up, and he grew up to be very healthy. He was actually a huge media star, so he was great.
9: Really?
8: He would
9: Who's
8: have
9: that?
8: A salami sandwich with a slice of salami that his mother gave him. I can't say his name.
9: Oh, okay.
8: Every night before he went to sleep. Now, here's
9: we know
8: Nadia.
9: Who that is. Huge media star, Jim Browdy.
8: Nadia.
9: Yeah, you had that in bed. You were in bed when
8: lying
9: you ate
8: down.
9: That huge
8: it's very
9: salami.
8: Hard to ingest something when you're prone, by the way, but not too hard. Here is Nadia from London. This is in capital letters, the first sentence. Corby is wrong, wrong, wrong. I mentioned this, Nadia, to Corby. Go to Italy or France. That's exactly the two countries I mentioned. You'll be eating dinner around 9. You will not be bloated. You will not feel ill. You'll wake up fine the next morning, even if you've had 2 bottles of wine. It's all about the, this is a very good point. It's all about the junk in the American diet. It's still Nadia talking. I walk around grocery stores with all of my barcode apps. My new one is called Olive, and I scan barcodes and see all the crap that is
9: wow.
8: added to our foods. This is great.
9: Wow.
8: They make us bloated and feel sick. So it's not the time of eating, says Nadia. It's what's in your food. Eating crappy food at 6 p.m. or crappy food at 8 p.m. is going to do the same thing to your body. Wow.
9: Well,
8: that's a person with very strong opinions.
9: But then they got this guy, Professor Panda. I don't know if he knows what he's talking about, but yeah. he's quoted all over this story, saying that you can get a food hangover if you eat too late at night, and it's not from liquor, it's from the food, because your body cannot digest the food because it's supposed to be fixing the cells, as Corby said earlier. But
8: I never heard of this Olive app. The Olive app primarily refers to the popular holistic food scanning app that helps you identify, this is great, hidden allergens, harmful additives, and toxins in grocery items. How great is that?
9: I'm not going to get it right away.
8: Wow, it's
9: adding
8: incredible.
9: It right now. Go to the App Store.
8: Okay, let's go to Gina and Mattapan. You're first. We're talking dinner time and health or something. Hi.
10: How you doing?
8: We're good.
10: Good. So I usually eat at 5:30.
8: Why?
10: Well, I've always have for years. Because I feel it's better. You know, I always eat. As long as I eat by 7, I'm good. But 5:30, because I used to work outside of Boston.
8: Yeah.
10: When I get home, the first thing I would do was make everybody's dinner or have dinner. You sit down to eat, watch the news, and that'll be it for the night.
8: What time do you go to bed?
10: About 9 or 10 o'clock.
8: Well, you're the dream. You eat and you have multiple hours of space. How's your health, Gina? I don't mean to probe, but how you feeling?
10: For 67, I'm good.
8: Well, great. You sound great.
10: I have joint issues, but that's normal.
8: Okay. Well, stay healthy, and thank you. That's 5:30 dinner for Gina and Mattapan, and she doesn't go to bed till 10. She is like the dream when it comes to what we've been reading about, Marjorie.
9: I try to practice intermittent fasting, which allows for slower insulin absorption. Did you know that? Yeah. I eat my first meal between 11 a.m. and 12 p.m., have dinner between 5 and 5:30, which is not more than once a week when they go out for dinner. I have to break that rule. I try to take a walk after dinner. I don't eat again until I wake at 6 and just have coffee until lunch. I don't snack between lunch and dinner.
8: What is wrong with this person?
9: What's the joy in life?
8: Doesn't
9: sound like much fun, does it?
8: Really?
9: Yeah, I don't think so either.
8: Do you know what I realize?
9: When do you eat your chocolates? That's what I want to know.
8: Do you eat chocolate?
9: I do. I eat chocolate.
8: How much chocolate?
9: Night.
8: Do you eat that high cocoa or whatever the hell it's called kind of thing?
9: I go right across the street to the Lindt Chocolate Place, right across the street from the Boston Public Library, and I buy bags, buy about 100 in a bag, and I have it stashed in my house.
8: But they're not fresh if you have 100 in the bag. Remember, someone told me they had to be fresh.
9: I love them, Jim.
8: Now, Andrew in Westford, listen, what is wrong with Andrew? We're talking about what time you eat and the health implications. Here's his text. Why is Jim's watch so high on his wrist? What do you care?
9: Why it's so that is kind of weird.
8: High on my
9: Usually
8: wrist.
9: Usually it's closer to your
8: why?
9: Hand.
8: Yeah.
9: Are you losing weight?
8: No, it's because
9: it sliding down your wrist.
8: No, it's because
9: you're no longer eating this salami sandwich.
8: I've lost a few pounds, but it's not for that reason. It's because I don't want it to interfere with the fork when I am shoving it in. 877-301-8970. What time do you eat, and why do you eat at that particular time? Marjorie is hoping by the end of the show, which is at 1 o'clock, she will figure out how can you not have a regular? I just realized, how do you not have a regular eating time? Why would you not have a regular eating time?
9: Well, it depends. Like, you know, I like to go to hot yoga. So that doesn't get over till 7 o'clock. So you don't get home until 7:15 or 7:30. Those
8: you know
9: kind
8: what
9: of
8: I
9: things.
8: Actually, can I tell you? I have a solution for that. I generally bring a snack with me to hot yoga. I've always found that same thing, that salami sandwich while I'm doing hot yoga. Really, it slides right in, the sweaty salami.
9: So that's my obnoxious reason for what I sometimes eat or later in the evening. But, you know, it depends. If you get your whole family there or you get your partner there, then you got to make something. But if you're just by yourself, you don't have to make anything. And you can just have like a peanut butter and banana smooshed together.
8: But can I tell you, that's not even dinner as far as I'm concerned.
9: But that's what they're saying. Don't eat lightly at night.
8: I don't care what they're saying. I'm telling you, dinner is one of the great joys in the world. Eating out is even better, and even eating out is even better than that, Marjorie. Well, and so peanut butter and jelly does not satisfy any of those criteria.
9: I didn't say peanut butter and jelly. I said peanut butter and bananas, or skip the bread and just have peanut butter and bananas smushed together. Teddy's smooth, unsalted peanut butter.
8: Okay, we have to take a break.
9: Together with a banana.
8: Before we do, anonymous texter, if you can answer this, does Mr. Potato Head eat early dinner? And if he does, does he eat potatoes?
9: He's right out in the hallway.
8: He's on top of the microwave.
9: Go get him
8: during the break.
9: I'll
8: bring
9: him
8: in. Okay, we got to take a break, Marjorie. This is where you say we got to take a break.
9: Okay, good. Break. We're going to be right back. We're talking about when you should eat dinner and, you know, why Jim thinks about eating dinner all day long.
8: I do, actually.
9: 89.7.
8: And I plan it out, unlike you.
9: GBH, we are here.
8: Marjorie's attitude, as long as there's a potato lying around the house, I'm all set.
9: I love potatoes. We're streaming at youtube.com/GBHnews. Right back.
8: Welcome back to BPR on GBH 89.7. She's Marjorie Egan. I forgot who each of us were. And I'm Jim Browdy, and she's Marjorie Egan. We're talking about dinner time. We read a story. Where did we read the story again? Was it in the Globe?
9: Oh, it's a bunch of places. It was
8: bunch
9: in the Globe, yeah.
8: Okay, about how eating at 6 o'clock, if you can, is, and while it's not one size fits all, it's close, is healthy because you should have a decent amount of space between that so you can digest it. And if you eat at the right time, we'll find out why Marjorie's laughing in a minute. It is not only a disease preventer, it allows you in some cases to live longer. It'll make you less likely to be overweight, all those sort of things. 877-301-8970 is the number.
9: Okay. I maintain a very regular meal schedule, says a texter. Every hour on the hour.
8: Yeah, well, that's sort of how I've lived my life.
9: We eat too late because it takes me an hour and a half to drink my martini before I cook. Maybe that's my problem. And then this person, Elizabeth in Wellesley, has a great strategy for avoiding late night snacking. Eat dinner, then brush your teeth. Even if it's 7 p.m., you will feel done with eating for the day because you won't want to have to brush your teeth and floss a second time.
8: Hey, you guys, I just called the number. The phones aren't working, for whatever it's worth. I just called and it didn't go through.
9: It can't even
8: so
9: text.
8: You can text
9: can
8: us.
9: They text?
8: No, they can text. You can text us and we'll get the phones. Oh, here they are. In a second, the phones are working again. 877-301-8970. You downloaded it during the break? Did you get Mr.
9: Excited.
8: Potato Head? You're going to get Mr. Potato Head.
9: Oh, here's Mr. Potato Head. Can I hold him up?
8: Yeah, that's excellent. No, no, that's backwards. That's
9: there's right. Mr. Potato Head. We keep him at the ready.
8: He did not have a potato for dinner. He had peanut butter and jelly, actually, is what. Thank you. Okay, you can put that down now.
9: He's awful cute, isn't he?
8: Okay, so here is Anonymous. In order to preserve family dinner time, did you read this in my house with two high school athletes? We eat way later than I would like, usually around 8 p.m., but usually sometimes later. It's worth it to have that time as a family most nights of the week. When my kids are out of the house in a couple of years, we will definitely move dinner time to early.
9: That's a great point. I think you have to do that if your kids are in sports in high school because they get through late. They practice much too much.
8: That's a very good point.
9: Much too much. Yeah. And then, you know, you feel kind of, if you're going out to dinner as you do like four times a week.
8: I don't go out to dinner. First of all, I go out to dinner maybe one and a half times
9: dinner.
8: A week.
9: You're
8: I do.
9: Always going out
8: no,
9: to dinner.
8: I'm going out to dinner every time you turn around, you say.
9: You should get some award for keeping restaurants afloat from here to Cape Cod. You're like Mr. Dine Out. But don't you feel a little silly making a reservation at 6 o'clock? Don't you feel that's not very cool?
8: You do it online. People don't know.
9: Show up at the restaurant at 6 o'clock.
8: You just wear a disguise. I mean, what I've done, you wear one of those mustaches and you take it off when you sit at your table. So it's not that embarrassing.
9: Okay, Alexander from Attleboro, thank you for calling.
11: Hey, how are you?
8: I think we're good. How are you?
11: Doing all right.
8: Good.
11: I wanted to say two things. The first one is that Marjorie is absolutely right with the peanut butter and banana.
9: Thank you. God, thank you. Isn't it the best?
8: But why is that?
11: It is the best.
8: Why?
9: It is the best.
11: I can't tell you, Jim. It's something about the combination.
9: Yeah.
11: It's really great. There are certain foods in the world that when combined together, they make no sense, but they taste good.
8: No, okay. I'm not quarreling with the combination.
9: Right.
8: Excuse me.
9: I'm
8: talking about for dinner.
9: And squish the banana into the peanut
8: Alexander,
9: butter.
8: That's the issue. For dinner, peanut butter and jelly?
9: Not peanut butter and jelly, Jim.
8: Peanut butter?
9: Peanut butter, banana.
8: Banana, whatever. Yeah. How about that, Alexander? For dinner?
9: It's not dinner, necessarily.
8: Am I talking to him?
11: I would.
8: You would?
11: I would.
9: Very
11: not
9: satisfying.
11: Regularly, but I would.
8: Okay.
11: Sure.
9: Thank
8: Continue.
9: You, Alexander. A
8: Keep
9: vote,
8: going.
9: A vote for peanut butter.
8: You're doing very well
9: bananas.
8: So far. Keep going.
11: The other thing I wanted to say is I think that having children also impacts how early you eat or late.
9: Yes,
11: I mean,
9: absolutely.
11: My daughter's 10 years old, and, you know, when she was born, we had dinner at 5 p.m. every night because consistency is the healthy part. Of
8: that is a very excellent point. How old is she? She's 10 now, so what time are you eating now?
11: I still eat around 5:36 just because it's all muscle memory now. It's what I got used to.
8: Yeah, but wait a second. So what time do you go to bed there, Alexander?
11: I go to bed around 11.
8: Wait a 11 second. 8. And you don't eat dinner again like at 7:30 or 8?
11: No. No.
8: Oh, my God.
9: Do you have a peanut butter and banana snack maybe at 10 o'clock, Alexander?
11: I mean, like I said, I would. I'd be happy to. But
9: yeah.
11: No, I try not to eat after dinner. I try to have a full dinner meal.
8: Okay.
11: And, you know, I begin a routine for bed around 10 o'clock,
8: mm-hmm.
11: usually read for about a half an hour or longer before bed. And so all that kind of occupies my mind away from wanting to eat.
8: I eat for about a half hour before bed instead of doing reading. Thank you, Alexander. That was an excellent, excellent call.
9: Peter
8: Thank you.
9: In Mystic says he heard a gastroenterologist on NPR, so it had to be right, say most of his patients' problems would go away if they would stop eating 3 hours before they went to bed.
8: Really?
9: I've heard of that in terms of acid indigestion.
8: What is acid indigestion?
9: It's when you have an acidy thing in your throat.
8: What does that feel like? I don't know.
9: It feels like acid. I remember often when you're very pregnant, you get that because your stomach is so squished.
8: You do?
9: Yes.
8: Huh.
9: It's one of those little things you have to do during your pregnancy.
8: Wow, that's incredible. The number is 877-301-8897. We're talking about dinner times. And if you've thought about the health impacts of when you eat dinner as opposed to the fun aspect of when you eat dinner. Can I repeat what I said to Corby before, which is what that texter from London said? If you were to say to me, Jim, tell me what the 10 great joys in your life are. Why don't you ask me that?
9: Eating.
8: No, not just eating. eating late at night in summer
9: going to
8: outside.
9: Champs-Élysées.
8: Like at 8:30.
9: And having coffee.
8: Not Champs-Élysées. It's Rue Claire where you have coffee. But I'm serious, by the way. You ever done that? Eating out late and had dinner?
9: I love to eat
8: even
9: outside.
8: Even in Somerville
9: I love
8: or
9: to eat
8: Brookline? But late I'm talking about.
9: Now, this texter is criticizing Corby and our whole premise
8: what?
9: Again, saying the Spanish eat dinner around 10 p.m. and have a longer life expectancy than Americans. They do, however, have lots of acid indigestion.
8: So here is an anonymous texter. We work late, so we have to have late dinner. But we have zero health issues whatsoever since we switch to the Trump administration's excellent dietary recommendations. We have a piece of chicken, a piece of broccoli, a corn tortilla, and one other thing. Who said that? Was that the first term?
9: I think was it Carol Levitt who said that?
8: They did say, and one other thing. That's exactly.
9: Yeah.
8: Can someone look that up and figure out
9: though?
8: What that was?
9: I think, was that the recommended did dietary things.
8: Oh, it was the food pricings, Zoe said.
9: Yeah, fruit
8: pricing. Oh, Brooke Rollins, that's right. Secretary of Agriculture said that.
9: That's what you can have for dinner every night.
8: You have a piece of chicken, a piece of broccoli, a corn tortilla, and one other thing. All right, when you couldn't afford it, because you could do it for like $3 or whatever.
9: Yeah, that wouldn't. You'd be pretty skinny if you did that.
8: Can I tell you how many one other things I eat every single day, by the way? They just pile up, and there's like a mountain of those babies by the end of the day.
9: Yeah, okay. 877-301-8970. I can't read it.
8: Well, here's one you can read.
9: I can't read
8: it. Anonymous texter, carrot cake is the perfect food and perfectly acceptable for dinner. It hits all the food groups. Now, even though there's sugar in there, which is obviously not good for you, is the fact that it is carrot intense, is that make carrot cake a relatively healthy kind of thing?
9: I don't know if carrot cake is relatively healthy, although I am very fond of it. Somebody else is saying, forget bananas, peanut butter and bacon on raisin toast.
8: Peanut butter? No. I'm not. Can I say something to you? This is not
9: really
8: our
9: time. You do with bacon?
8: I want to say something you have never said in all the years we've known each other. I am not a great believer at all. In fact, I'm an opponent of mixing sweet and savory. I just don't like that.
9: Oh.
8: I don't like that.
9: You know what is the
8: best? Like when you get a donut with bacon on it.
9: No, I mean, one of my best friends from down at Cape Cod, I grew up with her, Carol. She's a great cook.
8: Yeah.
9: Every time I go to she has something in her house. What she does is she has bacon with brown sugar on top.
8: No, I'm sorry.
9: Oh, my God. No. It is unbelievable. And it's so easy to make. You just put all the strips of bacon. You cook it in the oven. You don't do the pan anymore. Put it in the oven and sprinkle the brown sugar over it. When I went to a funeral in Memphis, Tennessee.
8: They made it?
9: They had entire log cabins at the bar made out of bacon with sugar on it. And people would go up and they'd take a piece of bacon off the log cabin. I must have eaten 12 pieces of bacon.
8: How many times have you made that since you liked it so much?
9: I have not made it.
8: Are you contemplating making it?
9: I'm not. Well, I go to Carol's house.
8: Well, can I tell you, it's not that hard to put bacon on a tray and then put brown sugar on top of it and throw it in the oven. It's not that complex.
9: No, but everybody loves bacon.
8: They do.
9: Yeah. I tell you, when I had the
8: birthday. Well, not everybody loves bacon. Most people love bacon.
9: No, I had the birthday party for one of my grandkids over at the house. And I had all this leftover bacon and I must have cooked about 150 strips of
8: bacon. Let me tell you, the happiest we've ever been here, when our hours were different here, Azita is one of our coworkers. What Azita would do on Fridays, which was brilliant, is she would go,
9: Edgar
8: knows about this, you go to Whole Foods, since bacon is so light, you fill up like a wheelbarrow of bacon, which costs like $1.20, and you bring it to the newsroom.
12: Tub of bacon.
8: And it was cheap because it's so light.
9: The places that made the bacon as the hors d'oeuvre, they bring up this big, like bowling ball size of bacon. You could also eat it at the table.
8: There is a woman who I'm embarrassed I don't remember, who the first time we had Barbara, I had Barbara Lynch on TV, the first night I ever had her on before she was on the radio a couple days later, her colleague who was working with her used to own a restaurant, which sadly we never got to before it closed. And do you know what the bar snack was?
12: They had bacon as a bar snack?
8: Bacon, that's what she told us. I had never gotten there, but that's
12: smart. And it's also, it's a salty snack, so you got to keep drinking.
8: Oh my God.
12: Oh, it's beautiful.
8: So what time do you eat dinner and why?
12: I eat dinner, I think at probably a normal-ish dinner time, around 8 o'clock. That's kind of when
8: I get to. What time do you go to bed, like 8:15?
12: Yeah.
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8: 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Marjorie Egan, Jim Browdy on tape today and this week, back live on Monday, July 6th. Since we're off today and sadly not discussing the algae in the reflecting pool, GBH and NEPM are instead replaying some of our recent most re-airable conversations, like this one about Nova's film, Can Dogs Talk? Dr. Federico Rosano is Associate Professor of Cognitive Science at UC San Diego and scientific leader of the world's largest button-pressing pet study. He has been studying how dogs and their humans communicate for years. He joins us now to discuss his research, highlighted Nova's latest fabulous film, Can Dogs Talk? In this clip from the film, one woman describes how her dog used buttons to tell her owner she's not feeling particularly well.
17: One time when I was kind of just out for maybe an hour or so, she pressed potty.
18: Potty. Potty.
17: And then on the video, you can see that she throws up. And then she goes and presses help.
18: Help.
8: It's unbelievable. Federico will be at GBH. It really is unbelievable. Federico, he'll temper this conversation. We're not scientists. He'll be at GBH tonight. He's in our studio right now for a special event, screening clips from this great film and talking about all this incredible research. You go to gbh.org/events for more info. But before the event, Federico, it's a pleasure to meet you. Thanks so much.
19: Thank you for having me.
8: Our pleasure.
9: So how did this all start with the dogs and the buttons?
19: It was almost an accident. So I was just taking care of my child, and I got a text from an alumni of my department saying, hey, have you seen these dogs on TikTok? And he started sending me some clips. I'm not on TikTok, by the way. I'm not on social media. And I looked at it, and I'm like, yeah. And he's like, what do you think? And I'm like, well, interesting. And he's like, so I'm studying this company, and I think there's a bunch of people that would be interested in learning more about this. This was the beginning of COVID. And the fact that I had just become a parent had a huge impact in that decision. And I was like, well, if we're going to do it, then it needs to be citizen science, because obviously we can't travel, we can't go everywhere, at least in the beginning. And I'm not going to do it with one dog or five dogs or 10 dogs. It needs to be hundreds of dogs. Little did I know, there ended up being many thousands of dogs from 47 countries. So it's an amazing study. And honestly, it always amazes me how many people are willing to share with scientists sort of what's going on with their dogs.
8: I also love your aside in the film. When you start getting these contacts from people, you muse that this could be a career ender if you get involved in this thing.
9: Yeah, it's like the movies, the talking dog in the movies.
8: So can we give us some of these examples? Are just, they're eye-opening to say the least. The first dog that is focused upon is Stella, I believe. Tell us a little bit about what Stella did that began this process.
19: Yeah, so Christina Hunger is a speech-language pathologist. And
8: the owner of Stella.
19: The owner of Stella. And what she did was she tried to use with Stella the same devices she was using with the kids that she was working with. And it took a while, a few weeks, but Stella started pushing some of these buttons, started with outside, and I think it was play or treats. And then she posted on it on social media. This thing picked up, and other people saw it, and they were like, well, I can buy these devices on Amazon, and I can just try myself. And others started doing it and made some progress. And so there was kind of like this thing was happening without necessarily anybody checking on like what is going on. Now, on my end, there was a long history of what is called animal language studies, where people had tried to train primates, great apes especially, with symbols and buttons and so on, lexigrams, touch screens. And that's why some colleagues were like, don't do it. Just don't do it. Just stay away from it.
8: Can we be clear here, by the way, which I should have said at the top? This is not about whether your dog understands you and can follow direction. That's established. You're
9: it's
8: nodding
9: not like
8: in agreement.
9: Sit, roll over,
8: the issue
9: down.
8: Is, can your dog intentionally, I think is the key word, Federico, communicate a thought or a desire to you. Am I phrasing this properly?
19: You are phrasing it properly. There is no doubt that dogs understand you. Actually, there's a long list of studies that have shown that they understand hundreds of words. They definitely recognize your gestures, your facial expressions. They pay attention to human communication. So dogs get it. They understand you. The question is, can you then understand what they are trying to communicate, and can they find a way to tell you?
9: Okay. Describe these buttons. They don't have pictures on them.
19: Some of them do. It really depends on what the owners decide to do. So
9: tell us about the buttons, how they're arranged on the floor.
19: Yes. So there's many different ways. Actually, some people have it on the wall. So there's these devices are basically like little buttons, maybe the size of half of your hand. And when you press it, you can record a word, for example, like treat or outside. Okay. And when the dog pushes it, then you hear the word. Or if the human pushes it, then you hear the word. And they can be positioned in many different ways. Some people just line them up so they remember it. They might have different colors. They might put stickers on them, words on them for them to remember it. Some people put it on the wall because some dogs actually use their nose to push it. Not everybody uses a paw.
9: So the dogs are understanding where the button that indicates outside or play or whatever is located.
19: So the dog will associate the location of the button and the sound that they hear when they press it with some kind of outcome.
9: Okay. So tell us about this dog that was pressing the button saying it was mad, ouch, stranger. Tell us that story. Yes. That's a great one.
19: Yeah, it's a fantastic instance of something I've seen actually many times. Like, one of the things that amazed me about what we're seeing is that many of these dogs seem to be able to communicate about being in pain. And if we can actually prove it, that would be revolutionary. So one of that specific example was a dog named Bunny, and just starts communicated, pushing the button, saying that it's mad. And the owner is like, why are you mad? And it's like, stranger. And it's like, what do you mean, stranger? Like, I don't understand what you're talking about. And then it says, stranger, Paul. And so communicates which body part is somehow affecting her. And the owner looks at it and finds a foxtail in the paw of this dog. And similarly, I've seen dogs pushing
9: which
19: the
9: hurt,
19: buttons.
9: Which hurt the
19: which
9: dog.
19: Which hurts a lot, yeah. I've seen dogs pushing the buttons, belly ouch, and then 10 minutes later vomiting, or ear ouch, and they have an ear infection. And so again, you can imagine, like, if you could get to a point where they could tell you that they're not feeling well,
9: yes,
19: that they're sick. That, I mean, how amazing would that be? And of course, one of the things about dogs is that they're very good at hiding it. You might realize that they're a little sluggish, a little slow, but they are not, they're not boasting being upset. You know, they tend to be pretty chilled.
9: Yeah.
8: You know, we're talking to Federico Rosano, and I should say, if you're as fascinated by this as we are, you can catch him in clips from the film tonight at gbh.org/events, or go to pbs.org/nova to watch the full episode, Can Dogs Talk? We're going to go into a lot more examples after we take a break in a second, but before we do, the film, and I assume you had something to do with this, the Nova people go out of their way through the narrator. Every time Marjorie or I are watching and say, oh my God, this proves it, they say, well, it's impossible to know for sure. I assume that's the cautious scientist in you. But there were a ton of examples that even, I assume, caused you to say, this seems to be the real deal, no?
19: Absolutely. So the science proceeds through skepticism. Right?
8: Understood.
19: Like, our goal is to sort of prove it against incontrovertible evidence that this is the case. And so, you know, if you start saying dogs can talk, now it's a humongous change in our understanding of animal minds, right? So before you can make that case, then you need to build your case slowly. And the way I talk about it is like, I need to proceed through traffic lights. So as long as I keep getting green lights, then I keep going.
8: Now, do you know, before we take a break, do you know what the first non-human animal whichever spoke to humans was? Do you know? You're young, so you don't know. Okay. Mr. Ed. Do you know who Mr. Ed was? Mr. Ed was a horse on television who used to say to his owner, Wilbur, open the door. Now, I don't know if that was real. Well, whatever. Okay, we got to take a break.
9: Okay, after that wonderful imitation of Jim or Mr. Ed.
8: It was a good imitation. It was Wilbur, excellent. It was open the door.
9: It was really good. Okay. So you were trying to tell me something during the break and I couldn't hear you. What did you want to say?
19: What I wanted to say is that, you know, sometimes you do research and you start with a question. The first question was like, well, can they put together a couple of buttons in a way that seems like they're producing a sentence? So I came at it with an interest in language. And the more I'm engaged in this study, the more I look at the data, the more I'm realizing things about dogs that I didn't necessarily appreciate as a scientist. And one of the things that I would like people to realize is when we read a lot of news about dogs being really smart, we think about these dogs that know a lot of words, or dogs that know a lot of names of objects, for example. But one of the things that became more and more apparent in the data I'm looking at is the fact that dogs are social animals, and they think about the pack, and the pack is the people they live with and the other pets they live with. And you see this because when people are gone, they keep pushing buttons with the name of the one that is missing.
9: Oh, gosh.
19: And the same when a pet is gone, is not in the house. And this is true of other animals, that when they're lost, they make a call and they ask for like where the others are. You know, it's like, I'm here, where are you? You know, it's like, where is this other individual? Wolves do that. Baboons do that. So there's a lot of this aspect of sociality, of like how much they actually care about who they're with, is something that sometimes we underestimate and don't necessarily appreciate. That's why they want to communicate with you. That's why they use the button.
9: So we should never leave the dog alone then. We can't leave the dog alone for 5 minutes.
8: You know, Federico, there are a couple of examples that you cited some, but a couple of additional ones in the film that were the most convincing to me as a layperson, not a scientist. You did one of those word cloud things. It was your research, right?
19: Yes,
8: the word cloud thing, where, you know, the scores of buttons, some of these people have buttons as many as 50 plus buttons. You decided, you looked at how many times each request or whatever button was pushed. And the most common ones were food, outside, and play, which are obviously the things that we all know dogs are interested in the most, which to me is a huge statement about their understanding about what they're communicating. No?
19: Absolutely. So that was our way of showing if this was completely random, if all they were doing was touching the button so that the human would come and pay attention, then there should be, you know,
8: equal distribution among all things.
19: There should be no difference. But when you look at what they're really interested in, this is exactly what they do. It's like outside, play, water, treat. And again,
8: those are the same buttons I push, by the way. I want you to know if I was pushing buttons.
19: Can I tell you a funny thing? We're doing the same study with cats. Do you want to know what is one of the top five words that cats says? No.
9: No. Well, this guy just checked it. He said, my cat, on the other hand, is waiting for me to die so he can eat me, and I don't begrudge him that. But, you know, what about the one where the owner took the dog to the beach lot, but the beach button was missing or broken or something? So what did the dog do about the broken beach button?
19: So this is another fascinating case where we obviously need to do more research, but this phenomenon is called productivity. So one of the things that we do as humans is when we don't have a word for it, we might try to put together other words to kind of convey that concept. Like, it's like, oh, you know, that thing where there's sand and there's water and where you go with your family, and could be like, oh, you mean beach? Yes, that's what I mean. And so one of the things that can happen is that sometimes some buttons don't work. And if the button doesn't work, you see the dogs pushing other combinations. The other thing that can happen is if they don't have a word for it, but they're really interested in something, they seem to be doing the same. So to give you an example, there was one dog that kept pushing water bone. And people were like, what is this? And then they realized it was asking for ice. They give the button ice.
8: Oh my God.
19: Doesn't push water bone anymore. Oh. Another dog, for example, sees an ambulance outside, is fascinated by it, and then goes to the soundboard and pushes squeaker car and looks at the owner and is like, what is this? Of course, how do you define an ambulance? It's a car that makes a lot of noise. And
9: it's
19: like,
9: wild?
19: So we have a lot of these instances where you're like, is this possible? Now, of course, as Jim was saying, it's like, well, is this enough? It's not enough. We need to kind of get more evidence, because if you think about it, this is anecdotes, right? And so you don't know how many times we are lucky and how many times we actually want more scientific evidence that this is consistent, that they can actually do it reliably.
9: You know, when you read about the brains of dogs, lots of times border collies, poodle mixes, there was a poodle mix, border collies, Australian shepherds, there's a difference in brain power among dogs. It is true.
19: I wouldn't necessarily say that. What there is a difference is there's a difference in terms of motivation to engage and the kind of activities they like to engage in. So, for example, border collies are notoriously herders, so that you kind of go and retrieve the sheep and bring them back. So if you're doing a test that, for example, requires you to go fetch a toy and bring it back, now you're going to be very interested in this. That's why border collies are the best at this kind of naming of toy task, because they're smart, but they also very much engaged with that specific task.
9: Okay.
19: In our study, for example, you have a lot of poodles, a lot of terriers that are very good actually in using the buttons. And you might think now about what are these animals really interested in? And of course, if you have a dog that is standing outside to chase away intruders, probably they're not going to want to have much of a conversation with you. But the ones who live in the house and maybe were selected, you know, through domestication to maybe live in the household or become family dogs and so on, they might have more of an interest in trying to communicate with their owner and maybe request for things.
8: So, I don't know many scientists, but are you able to be as in awe of some of these results as we are? When Marjorie mentioned the beach thing, correct me if I'm wrong, when the beach button disappeared, I think the buttons that the dog pushed were something like water outside, help, meaning, it's just unbelievable, this all turned. I mean, does that affect you like it affects, I know you got to draw different conclusions, but are you as wowed as we are by this?
19: Yes, I am as wild as you are. The difference is, that's why I'm doing it, right? It's like when people told me not to do it, I was like, you know, imagine you see something amazing. Imagine you think that there's something there and you want to show it to others, right? It's like you see something amazing, you want to show it to others. You want others to know. And I think that's what scientists should always do, is trying to help others see what is out there, the beauty of nature.
9: Yeah. You know what's so great about this? So you mentioned like the dog with the earache. I mean, we've all owned dogs, and sometimes you know that the dog is sick, but you don't know what's wrong.
8: How frustrating.
9: And

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1: Where like they can combine novel buttons to communicate about novel things, whether that can be reproduced in a in a controlled manner. That is considered one of the main hallmark of what it means to be able to have language and communicate. We're looking at how they combine some of these buttons. We have hundreds of dogs that push multiple buttons in a sequence. You know, is it like syntax in humans, or is it completely random? Is it something else? We're trying to get there. And the other thing is really to see how training affects this. Like, one of the things that people don't appreciate is, like, when some people tell me, but hey, a dog only knows a few hundred words. And I'm like, when you think about these buttons, just think that a child hears about 20,000 words a day when they're just in a household. These dogs probably see a human pushing the button maybe 50 times a day. Yeah. In 1 year, they're going to hear the same number of button presses that a child hears in 1 day. To me, it's just amazing that they can even do this. You know, so I think part of the idea is, like, what if we do it at a different pace, at a different amount? Could we actually scale things up and see something that right now seems impossible?
2: Well, your research is spectacular. The film is absolutely
3: captivating.
2: Well, it's
3: so much fun to watch these dogs pressing these buttons, and no one knows exactly what they mean. Not to mention the fetch and tug difference with the toys. That was amazing.
2: Federico, it's great to meet you. And by the way, Marjorie's going to say about the event tonight, but if you can't make it to the event, you go to pbs.org/Nova, and you can watch the full episode of Can Dogs Talk? It's well worth your hour.
3: That's right. That was Dr. Federico Rosano, an associate professor of cognitive science at UC San Diego and scientific league of the world's largest button pressing pet study. You can stream Nova's Can Dogs Talk for free on the PBS Nova website. Coming up after this quick break, we hear from Gary Mitchell, the owner of S&S Deli in Cambridge, which just closed after 107 years. I'm Marjorie Egan. He's Jim Browder. 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
2: Welcome back to BPR on GBH and NEPM, Marjorie Egan and Jim Browder. We're on tape this week. We're on vacation. So we're replaying some of our favorite recent conversations. Up next, conversation with a co-owner of S&S Restaurant, Inman Square in Cambridge, which is closing after 107 years. Years ago, Rebecca Ma Edelstein founded S&S Deli in Inman Square in Cambridge. She would greet customers with S&S, Yiddish for eat and eat. Well, last Sunday, the eating ended as Ma Edelstein's great-grandchildren, Gary Mitchell and Amy Baum, served meals at S&S for the last time. For the last 40 years, I've been eating there, as has everybody I know. BPR producer Nicole Garcia, GBH photographer Dan Lang, and I went to S&S on that last day, spoke to owners Gary and Amy and their families, longtime staff, and of course customers. Here are just a few customers who came by for their final S&S meal. You'll hear spectacular little 7-year-old Nova, a woman from Western Mass, we forgot to get her name, then Sharon at the counter, and another guy named Jim. Here it is.
9: S&S is closing, and I really love this place.
2: Why do you love it so much?
9: Because it makes the best food.
10: I'm here because this is such an institution. It feels very sad, very emotional. I've been coming here since I was a little girl with my grandparents. Calling in to get the last order was very sad.
2: Ready for me?
11: Yes. I don't know. Where's Madry?
2: Where's Madry? That's all that guy cared about.

0: about Jim. Joining us now is Gary Mitchell. Gary, good to see you, and congratulations. Yeah.
1: Thank you. Thanks for having me.
2: And I much enjoyed the boneless chicken. Let me tell you, it's absolutely delicious.
0: Boneless S&S wings. We don't call it chicken.
2: Okay, boneless.
1: Margie, you know you've been in business 107 years. You can say whatever you want. We have earned the right.
2: That's right.
1: So I need to talk about Jim for a moment.
2: Oh, right ahead.
1: So first of all, I was preparing for the show last night. Jim said he was going to come to the S&S and interview me, and then I would come here and interview him.
2: Oh.
1: So, first of all, I fact-checked his resume. What a pedigree from UoPenn.
2: Very impressive.
0: What are we doing here?
2: Very impressive.
1: Jim, be quiet.
0: Thank you.
1: So,
0: okay.
1: Now he's got a resume. It's missing three things.
0: What is it?
1: He may get terminated for this. Busboy, I didn't see on there, waiter, and he was pushing knockoff Ozempic maybe 30 years ago to me.
2: Really?
1: People would come in the restaurant and say, just stare at me, and I said, why are you here? Well, Jim Brody sent me here. I lost 50 pounds.
0: Are we done with this yet?
1: No. I got one more second. So,
0: can we show the picture of a guy 50 pounds ago? We have that. That is the same human being with his sister. Now, look at Gary then. Look at Gary now.
1: I owe it all to Jim.
0: The show's over in like 2 hours.
2: He told me they were virility pills.
1: No, they were male enhancement. But... Jim gave them to me. He ran out to the car, and I lost the 50 pounds.
2: Wow.
1: Never paid a royalty. Never, ever paid a royalty.
0: Do you remember we were hawking those on our old radio show?
1: No. So there's another show that competes with you, no names, begins with a W. They said they would pick me up, car service in Cambridge, take me out for lunch, an hour show, and pay a royalty. I'm still waiting for a royalty from this guy from 30 years ago.
0: Okay, Gary, thanks for being with us. We really appreciate it.
1: I don't know how you put up with him, Margie. I think I like you more than I like him.
2: I'm going to get the FIFA Peace Prize.
0: Okay, why'd you close this place after 107 years?
1: No, one more fact check.
0: Oh, my God.
1: He called it S&S Deli. Jim, you were there Sunday. You saw it. It was S&S Restaurant, the heart and soul of Cambridge. Had nothing to do with the food.
0: Okay.
1: The people of Cambridge.
0: Why'd you close the place?
1: Why?
0: Yeah.
1: Because my time has come, Jim. I'd like to spend more time with my family, more time with my friends, and enjoy life.
0: I know that, but when 7 o'clock came, we were there when you opened in the morning, Nicole and Dan and I. When 7 o'clock came...
1: Well, that's because you wanted a free breakfast. I told them... Margie, if he comes at 3 o'clock, we might run out of food. He switched his appointment to 9 o'clock.
0: How'd you feel, seriously, how'd you feel at 7 o'clock when you locked the door, or 7:30, whenever the hell it was?
1: I felt our time had come, Jim. We served the community with great honor and integrity, and I wanted to do it on my terms. There is no side story. Jim's been asking me every time I see him, Gary, you going to tell me? Well, first of all, he asked me, is he my favorite customer? He asked me that 10 times, Margie. I finally said yes so I could get invited to the show.
0: By the way, what Gary was trying to say is I've asked him 100 times, what's next? And you haven't made a decision, even though you swore to me, you raised your right hand, there will not be another bank in
1: Inman
0: Square.
1: Correct.
0: What are you looking at? What's in front of you?
1: Well, we received hundreds and thousands of letters. And in particular, these two touched a raw nerve. And should I read them, Jim?
2: Yes, you can read them.
1: So, dear Mr. Mitchell, and I can say the person's name?
0: Yeah, sure.
1: Okay. My name is Lucy Palmer Roth. I might start to cry. I'm a lifetime Cambridge resident and fan of the S&S. I was sorry to see that it will be closing soon, and unfortunately, I will be unable to get back there one last time. However, I want to share with you my experience of the restaurant and why it was a meaningful place to me. When I was 8 years old, I was treated for Hodgkin's lymphoma cancer. On the way home from my treatments, we would stop at the S&S and pick up blueberry pancakes. This was always something I looked forward to and greatly enjoyed during this super hard time, as it gave me a sense of normalcy when everything else seemed to be so out of the ordinary. When I finished treatment over 10 years ago, we got a large stack of blueberry pancakes, and it served as a symbol of the resilience that got me through this time. I'll always look back at the S&S lunches with a smile. Thank you for that. I wish you good luck on your future endeavors. Best, Lucy Palmer Roth, Cambridge Rangelatin, class of 25. So she couldn't be
2: Isn't
1: more than 20
2: that
1: years
2: great.
1: Old.
0: Well, let me go
2: That's
0: the other
2: great.
0: End.
1: Everyone,
2: That's
1: there's
2: great.
1: Cancer in everyone's family. Can At I go, 8 years old, yeah. she felt this way.
0: Let me go. Nicole Garcia, who came with me on Sunday, had never been to S&S before. She just wrote me a note. It was my first time going to S&S on Sunday. Even I felt how loved it was by so many people. Even I will miss it. That was her first time the other day. That's pretty great. Read the other one quickly if you can.
1: Well, we've all seen the movie Harry Met Sally.
2: Yes.
1: So this is our version.
0: Let's not do that scene.
1: Easy, Jim.
0: Okay, thank you.
1: Margie, how do you work with him? Oh, my God.
0: Go ahead.
1: I just had to write and tell you very much you'll be missed. My now husband and I moved to Cambridge in 1997, and every big life decision was at the SNS.
2: Ah.
1: We decided to buy our house, get married, have a baby, have another baby.
2: Wow.
1: Our kids are now 19 and 17, have grown up with that mythology, and I'm so sad that they cannot carry it on. Perhaps they will carry the legacy on in whatever restaurant takes over the space, even if they can never truly take your place. All the best, some rest, fun, and retirement. Kate Whitfield.
2: Oh, my goodness, that's lovely. That's
0: Tony
2: lovely.
0: Gary Mitchell, co-owner of SNS, which closed for the last time this past Sunday.
2: You know, maybe on a less inspirational note, Jim confessed to me that when he had his one term as a same Cambridge City Councilor, one of the things that was really outrageous is he used to bring, they used to serve food from the SNS deli behind the tables where the city councilors, and Jim used to go in with shopping bags and aluminum foil and take all the food home.
0: That really has nothing to do with that. That was really outrageous.
1: We serviced the city council for 103 years, not the current group.
2: Yep.
1: I go, Dad, the bid says food for 12 people. Gary, these are all my friends. We sent food for 20 people. And we sent beverages for 30 and desserts for 30. And paper goods for 50.
0: Okay.
1: No caterer could understand how we got that business all these years.
2: Yeah.
1: It was my father's love for the city and for the city, the people that worked there.
0: Okay,
2: yeah, did you see Jim carrying out these huge shopping bags?
1: Cambridge Chronicle came and wanted to know what each city councilor ordered.
2: Yeah,
1: that,
2: what did you order?
1: That I'm going to disclose
0: tomorrow. Now, let me just tell you something. Who's in charge of this interview?
1: Jim.
0: You or me? I'm okay. Here
1: Turkey
0: are
1: Club,
0: one
1: Turkey
0: of the
1: Club
0: things,
1: on Iggy's Holy Bread.
2: Turkey Club.
1: His one daughters of the things, and free cookies.
0: Okay, one of the things I love about SNS are the people who've worked there forever.
2: Okay.
0: We got to interview a lot of staff, including twins, Rachel and Julie, and this wonderful woman at the bar, Chandra. Here's what they had to say.
3: You two know each other, you look a lot alike, do you?
4: Twins.
3: Twins?
4: Twins.
3: How long you worked here?
4: 23 years.
3: How long you worked here?
4: 23 years.
3: Wait, you started at the same time?
4: I started from the deli takeout. You know, I was just a girl in takeout working in high school, and then I had the opportunity to become all the way up to a manager, 30 years doing catering. I always joke around and say I'm the owner without the bills.
0: You know, by the way, there are some great people, and I mean this totally seriously. How do you? When I asked every staff person with whom I spoke on Sunday, I said, what are you going to do next? They said, I don't know. I think that's almost heartbreaking in some ways, isn't it? I mean,
1: Jim, quite honestly, I didn't realize what we meant to the community. And the last month, Jim, you were there. Jim snuck in the back door. He saw the 250,
2: with his shopping bag.
1: No, he saw the 250 people in the front, canceled the 3 o'clock show, came at 9 o'clock in the morning, snuck in, got his breakfast, and then he left. He left him the TV crew. I asked the TV man if there was film in the camera. Because I said, no radio show has film. But at any rate,
0: Gary's
1: going to
0: be in the Catskills on Thursday night.
1: I'm
0: trying to
1: reel.
0: Go ahead.
1: We did not realize how beloved we were. And it is the most humbling experience in my life. I can't believe it. I started 4 in the morning. My wife is here. She would tell you, just to serve this community. For a year and a half, we have not raised our prices. All you hear, affordability, high prices, or whatever. We would rather serve the community than raise our prices.
2: You know, you haven't told us the food. You haven't told us what was the we get the boneless. What am I supposed to call these?
0: SNS wings.
2: But what else did you serve?
1: Oh, please. My wife and I, we went to New York to Katz's. Cost us $400 on the Excella. Round trip, that was $800. Cab fare, 2 sandwiches, $40 a piece. $1,000 to get some deli in New York. People come to the SNS. They get a Reuben sandwich. It's $15. They can come all month for $15. So they enjoy it. Bostonians, aren't New Yorkers. This isn't a tourist area. They're regular people that come every day. And we serve the city, and we serve the people of Cambridge for 107 years. And they came that day, Jim saw it, to show their love. So now I'm thinking, Jim wants to know, what are we doing? Well, when you've been in business 107 years, you're in rush for nothing. So we'll try to figure this out. And if there's a way to keep it going, I just might.
0: Whoa.
1: I just might.
0: What is this, Clover Part 2? Wait a second.
1: No, no, no. We didn't run out of money.
0: No, wait a second. You might. This may not be the end.
1: It's the end, but if I can find somebody else that I could help or a big family that would like to do it, I would seriously consider.
0: Is something in the works?
1: No.
0: Now, you also, you surprised me. After we turned off the camera on Sunday, and then we turned it back on, you said there was at least a small project that you have committed to in terms of SNS. Explain what that is.
1: Well, Jim, it was top secret, and all he wants to know is the dirt. I meet him in a supermarket all the time. He's always too busy when I ask him a question.
2: Of course.
1: When he wants my attention,
2: yeah, different
1: let's
2: story.
1: Sit down and kibitz, Gary.
2: Yeah.
1: I try to call him, Gary, next Tuesday between 2:03 and 2:05. That's Jim Browdy. Jim, can I talk to you? I'm busy.
0: What are you doing? Tell him what you told me.
1: So there is really a cult following for this SNS sauce. So we are going to announce shortly that we're going to have an SNS food truck with all of our favorites and the sauce.
2: Oh,
1: and I'd like to do something for the community and give back and hire some special needs kids to work with us. And I'm looking forward to doing it. I told my wife I think I could be with her 24 hours a day. She questioned that a little bit.
0: She's shaking her head right now. Look at her. She's saying no.
2: That was SNS restaurant owner Gary Mitchell. We say goodbye to those of you listening on NEPM, but make sure to tune into the Fabulous 413 at 3 this afternoon. This encore edition of our show continues here in Boston. Coming up after this quick break, a check-in on tick safety with UMass Amherst microbiologist Stephen Rich. I'm Marjorie Egan. He's Jim Browdy. 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
4: 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Jim Browdy and Marjorie Egan. We're on tape today and this week for our July 4th holiday, shoveling hot dogs and burgers down our throats. We'll be back live on the air on Monday, July 6th. Hello again, Jim.
5: Hey again, Marjorie. Since we're all off today, we're playing some recent segments we really liked. Up first is our tick safety check-in, care of microbiology professor, UMass Amherst, Stephen Rich. Recently, they were speaking to our fill-ins for the day, Sue and Trenny.
6: Now, by now, I'm sure you have already heard that the season this year is especially bad for ticks, especially here in Massachusetts. And you've probably already heard about the allergic reaction known as alpha-gal, which is causing meat and dairy allergies. So it can really be very easy to get caught up in the hysteria around ticks. So we thought we'd get a little bit of a healthy reality check. What's the best way to stay safe from ticks and also have a good summer? Joining us now on Zoom, UMass Amherst microbiology professor Stephen Rich. Welcome to Boston Public Radio.
7: Well, Steve, thanks for having me.
8: Stephen, thanks for joining us, Dr. Rich. I mean, first of all, Sue sort of alluded to this, that there is a lot of attention around ticks. I think people are worried, especially if you're going to the vineyard this summer. They're worried you're going to get the alpha gal and you're not going to be able to eat meat and dairy anymore. In reality, though, what is the level of concern that people should have around being bitten and by a tick that is carrying one of these diseases?
7: Yeah, the reality is take a deep breath because we're seeing a tick season like we see every tick year. It's not necessarily extremely worse than last year or this year. It's seasonal and it peaks right around this time of year. That's why people are alarmed. Same thing happened last year, happened the year before, and it'll probably happen in the years to come. So yeah, we are hitting a season where the ticks are most active in biting people, but there are things that you can do to protect yourself.
6: Like, you can tell us so we make sure that we're being safe. What are some things that folks, you know, we're always telling folks to get outside, touch the grass, look at the sun, take a hike, go for a jog, touch a tree.
8: But also wear a full spotty suit so you don't get bit by a tick.
6: So what should we be doing?
7: Well, people put sunscreen on, right? They wouldn't go outside. So that's the difference is we didn't used to put sunscreen on. Now we know we put sunscreen on. So now there are measures that you can take to keep ticks safe as well. So there are things you can do to your person. You can put some repellents on your skin if you're comfortable with that. You could just make an option of wearing light-colored clothing so that you can see the dark-colored ticks against the light-colored clothing. Another little trick we tell people to do is to tuck their clothing in. So if you tuck your pants into your socks, fashion statement there, but and also tuck your pants in, your shirt into your pants. The object here is to get the ticks to crawl up on the outside of your clothing rather than the inside so that they either get knocked off or you have a chance of catching them before they get very far.
6: Dr. Rich, go ahead, continue.
7: I was going to say that by and large, the number one thing that we tell people to do is to think about wearing clothing that's been treated with something called permethrin, which is deadly to ticks, very safe to people.
8: So here's what you talk about, tucking your pants into your socks and your shirt into your pants. But what happens if I'm going for a trail run and it's 80 degrees and the humidity is 80% and I don't want to have like heat exhaustion or heat stroke? So I'm going to wear shorts and maybe a tank top. Like, is there anything you can spray on yourself? Is there another way to protect yourself so you aren't also completely miserable and hot in the dead of summer?
7: As I mentioned, you can spray yourself with a repellent, something containing DEET or picaridin. Those are effective on your skin. You have to reapply them pretty regularly, and they will sort of wash away as you sweat and perspire. The thing about clothing, so if you're wearing long pants and a long shirt, then it's best to do the tucking trick we're talking about. If you're not, well, you've sort of taken care of the problem that you're not giving the ticks an opportunity to go under your clothing, which is the worst case scenario. If they're underneath your long pants and you don't see them, that's the most problematic tick. If you're wearing shorts and your leg is exposed, your knee's exposed, and you see the tick on your knee, you've sort of solved the problem a different way.
6: Dr. Rich, one of the challenges folks have, I think, around talking normally and practically around ticks is that it's so hard sometimes to get diagnosed if you've been infected. My daughter has Borrelia, which is a more rare version of a tick-borne illness, which she was tested for the full panel of Lyme, and then years went by and someone else said to me, no, they should be testing for this as well. And then finally they tested and she had to go through a PIC line with intravenous antibiotics, and it was horrendous. It was just a horrendous treatment, and it still lives in her body. You know, we still do the testing and see the numbers. So people get really afraid of something that they can't really see if they got it, and then they have a hard time, you know, getting tested for it. So what's the practical approach that you would say about just, you know, it's no worse now than it was before, but at the same time, you know, we see daily stories about the Martha's Vineyard issue. You say there's no really safe place in the world where there are no ticks right now. But how do we manage our fear and the practicality of getting treated with getting out into the world?
7: Well, first of all, I'm sorry to hear about your daughter's story, but taking that as an example, what we usually do when we're sick, we go to the doctor, and then the doctor works backwards and figures out what's making us sick. Ticks are present a different opportunity, actually, because when a tick bites us, the tick may infect us, but there's a period of time before any diagnostic test that would be done in a person is of use, and or any treatment would be valuable. So there's this point between when the tick bites and when a diagnosis occurs. So we recommend that one good way to fill that gap is to be monitoring the symptoms. So looking for example, rash at the site of the wound, the site of the tick bite, or symptoms, obviously. But the other thing you can do is you can do the DNA testing of that tick, as it were. You can test whether that tick was specifically infected with different types of pathogens and help your doctor to get to the diagnosis 2 to 3 weeks hence after the tick bite occurred. So we think tick testing is a huge piece of that. You've alluded a couple times to alpha-gal. So alpha-gal isn't caused by a bacterium. It's caused by a sugar. It's not a virus or bacterium, so it's not infectious. Mm-hmm. But we also think that there's good reason to think that a tick bite can provide the clues about whether the risk of alpha-gal lies ahead.
8: We have a question from Chris in JP. He asks us to please ask our tick expert to talk about the poppy seed-sized nymph ticks. Do they spread disease? If so, is it at the same level as larger ticks?
7: So the thinking is that size tick, the nymphal tick, spreads disease at a greater frequency than adult ticks. And the reason for that is that it's so small, it has a higher likelihood of feeding to repletion or feeding to the point where it's actually going to dump its payload into the person that it's feeding on. So they're very dangerous ticks.
8: We have another text, anonymous this time. My dog brings ticks into the house. What can I do to protect my dog and therefore myself? I've had Lyme 3 times.
7: You can vaccinate your dog, and soon you may be able to vaccinate yourself for Lyme disease. You can also use preventatives. There are a variety of different ones that are either Poron or orals that will kill ticks on your pets. There's some of the work that we're doing in our laboratories to figure out whether those same technologies can be utilized or those same approaches can be utilized to kill ticks on white-tailed deer. So white-tailed deer, you will hear, are fundamentally important for ticks because they're the adult breeding host for the two most important species.
6: Is there any thing around our yards we could be doing, especially for those of us who live on the vineyard or live in more wooded areas? Is there a natural barrier to ticks?
7: There is a barrier that you can produce. It's usually not a natural barrier. The most effective ones are synthetics. So synthetic chemistries that can be sprayed in a barrier approach, and you use the perfect word for it. It's basically making a little moat, as it were, a tick moat around your property. It doesn't last maybe a month or so, and it has to be replaced because the active ingredients dispense over time. But you can produce that little boundary. What we always admonish people, though, is that that doesn't mean you're tick-free, because you wander through that boundary into your neighbor's yard to go to a barbecue or something, and they haven't treated their yard, you're exposed. Or you go hiking this weekend, you're away from your home, you're exposed. So don't think that the perimeter spray or the barrier spray is going to cure all the problem.
8: All right, great insight before we get into a very busy summer season. Thank you very much, Stephen Rich.
4: That was Stephen Rich, microbiology professor at UMass Amherst.
5: And now Leah Gould from Northwestern Law School on women in the military. Today is Universal Women's Veterans Day in recognition of the signing of the Women's Armed Services Integration Act of 1948. Our next guest will speak tonight at a Women's Veterans Day rally in Chicago. Leah Gould is the Assistant Dean of the Public Interest Center at Northwestern Law. She's a Navy veteran. She joins us now on Zoom to discuss the state of women in the military in the time of peak Hegseth, whose mother even hates him, and the legal challenges still to get women the same rights afforded men. Leah Gould, we really appreciate your time. Thanks so much.
9: Thank you for having me.
4: Yeah, before we move on from the Women's Veterans Day, elaborate a little bit on what Jim said. Explain the celebration, what goes on, why it happens, when it happens, etc.
9: Well, as you know, women do not have equal rights or equal protection under the Constitution, and that manifests in a variety of ways for women all over the country, but also for women who serve in the military and veterans. And so we come together to recognize the sacrifice of those women, as well as continue the fight to ultimately gain equality.
5: You know, before we get to the subject at hand, when you read the other day, Leah Gould, about Hegseth deleting from the list of promotions in the Navy of not coincidentally recommended people of color and women, I think every woman on the list was taken off, if I remember correct. What was your reaction?
9: Anger, frustration. I know a lot of these women, a lot of these officers, and they are incredible. If anything, women often have to prove themselves more than once to get where they are. And so to have them removed from promotion lists like this after probably outperforming their male peers, it's just beyond infuriating.
5: So Leah, the primary reason you're here, beyond the opportunity to wish you the happy Women's Veterans Day, you're a signer on a brief submitted to the Supreme Court on behalf of thousands of women veterans and not, filed by Wendy Murphy, who's obviously a local lawyer, that surrounds an issue around draft registration in this country. Could you tell us what the case is all about, if you would?
9: Sure. So to give you a bit of background, the current Supreme Court precedent is found in a case called Rosker v. Goldberg, which held that women could be excluded from the draft because women were excluded from combat roles. And the purposes of the draft originally were to really help fill those combat roles. But for the past 10 plus years, those combat roles have been open to all women. Now, since then, in 2021, at least three Supreme Court justices have indicated a willingness to revisit the decision in Rosker v. Goldberg and open up the draft to include women. The issue there is that women still do not receive equal protection under the law, and that's what our cases address. So a lot of men's rights groups have been bringing matters saying women should be included in the draft, but they want to continue to keep women under what is called intermediate scrutiny, a level of review of, you know, in courts that does not offer the same protections as race, for example, which is covered by strict scrutiny. And so our case, the equal means equal case, also asks that the court consider the question of whether gender should be considered under the strict scrutiny standard.
5: You know, before you explain strict versus intermediate scrutiny, you mentioned women serving. They're not only serving, they're dying with unequal rights. Most recently, Sergeant First Class Nicole Amor, we all know, was one of the 13 people killed in this war in Iran. So the current situation is they're equal enough to serve and die, but they're not equal before the law of the United States. Could you explain the intermediate scrutiny versus strict? What's that mean in layperson's language? What's the consequence?
9: Sure. So the strict scrutiny standard is the standard that the Supreme Court uses to consider government discrimination of race, for example. And so it is the most, by its name, strict level of review. The government must show that it has narrowly tailored its efforts to discriminate, and it is based on a compelling government interest. Intermediate scrutiny, on the other hand, is a more permissive standard. It allows for room for more generalizations, more stereotypes about women, and it would allow those distinctions to continue, even if it wouldn't have under strict scrutiny.
10: You know what I wonder, Leah, is Jim mentioned Pete Hegseth before and blocking promotions of women that seem to be entitled to those promotions. But what's your sense of the morale of women in the military now? This is, I would think it would be a very tough time.
9: Well, in the military, we're taught to be apolitical. And that is something I know that my colleagues who are still serving are doing their best to do. We serve a mission, and we do our best to carry out that mission, no matter what conditions under which we are operating. But I do imagine that morale has slumped, especially for women and people of color in the military.
5: You know, Leah, can I just, so people are clear and so I'm clear, this brief that you signed on to, and by the way, the only cases before the Supreme Court on this issue were filed with men as plaintiffs. Here there are thousands of women, and the men as plaintiffs are not raising the issue of what level of scrutiny discrimination against women gets. These set of plaintiffs that Wendy Murphy filed and you signed on to would. What we're talking roughly 20% of the military, is that an approximate number, are women in 2026? Is that right?
9: That's right.
5: And number two, to clarify, the position of the plaintiffs in you is not pro or anti-draft. It is about the issue of equal treatment for people who are doing equal work, women in this case, right?
9: Exactly. I want to be clear. We are not pro-war or pro-draft. We are using these cases as a vehicle to get this issue before the Supreme Court.
10: And is there anything that people can do that are listening to us right now about this? Does it matter if they get in touch with their politicians or what?
9: I think that's always helpful. The ERA, the Equal Rights Amendment, is something that would make it explicit in the U.S. Constitution that women deserve the same level of review as discrimination based on race. And so that is an open question right now. President Biden did acknowledge that the ERA had been ratified, but the archivist of the United States has not. And so if we are not able to get this done at the courts, it would be a constitutional amendment. And this is one of the efforts we can undertake to see that happen.
5: By the way, let me just clarify on that for those who don't know. Enough states have voted to put this in the Constitution. The argument is that against it is that the final states were too late. But as you say, President Biden said it's part of the Constitution, and all that has to happen is for the archivist to certify what the president said, but they have not done that. Happy Women's Veterans Day, Leah Gould.
10: Yeah,
5: and we really appreciate
10: luck.
5: Your time, and good luck in your case.
10: That was Leah Gould, Assistant Dean of the Public Interest Center at Northwestern Law. Coming up after this quick break, author Janice Page on her great new memoir, Year of the Water Horse. That's next. I'm Marjorie Egan. He's Jim Browdy. 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
5: Welcome back to BPR. Marjorie Egan, Jim Browdy. We're on tape this week replaying some recent segments. We're back live on Monday, July 6th with a transportation panel, Princeton's Khalil Gibran Muhammad, and more. Ask the mayor on July 8th at the library. Up next this hour, a recent conversation with Braintree native, former Washington Post journalist Janice Page, about her great memoir, Year of the Water Horse. Joining us now in Studio 3, a Braintree native who is a recently laid off arts editor at the Washington Post. I don't even like saying that. The great Janice Page. Before the Post, she worked at the Boston Globe, the LA Times, other places. But now she's turning her journalist's eye inward towards something more personal, a spectacular memoir about her childhood, her love story with her husband, her husband's mother, and their adoption of a daughter from China. Her new memoir is entitled Year of the Water Horse. It's available wherever you get books, Kindle Store, Google Play Books, etc. Janice, congratulations. It's great to see you.
10: Thank you so much. This is close to his heart, if you know, because he's got two kids adopted from China.
5: Even if it I loved every minute of it.
12: Thank you so much.
10: Elaborate a little bit. This is a great story. Somebody put in one of the headlines, a Massachusetts memoir, are your descriptions of Braintree, yeah. and the Chinese restaurants and all
12: just
10: that.
12: Just the name Braintree going out nationally is going to cause a stir.
10: So give us an overview. What were you doing with this book?
12: You know, it began life as a Boston Globe magazine piece after we had adopted our daughter Zoe. She was about one, and I wanted to do a piece on. It was actually the nexus of this piece was suggested by the editor at the time. I wanted to focus on the White Swan Hotel, which is at the crossroads in Guangzhou, China. Guangzhou is someplace everyone needs to come to be rubber stamped on the way out of the country with your new offspring. And the White Swan is a crazy place. It is the perfect setting for a story. So it began life as that piece, but when I attempted to do that piece, I wanted to be really forthright about our entire background, and that includes my husband. And my husband's family, his parents had fled mainland China during the Civil War, the Chinese Civil War, because he was part of the army of Chiang Kai-shek. And they were fleeing Mao, and they thought they'd be back within a year or two, and they left a baby behind. And there was something so poetic about taking a baby from a land where one had been left behind. Not that that's the reason we did it. It just had a perfect symmetry. So it lent itself to a book.
5: Do you ever think of naming the kid something like, I don't know, Celipity or something?
12: Yes, you should always name your child something your husband can't pronounce because he's seen a TV show where the character is Felicity.
5: So do you spend time thinking about what your life would be like had you not gotten a job as a waitress at the only Chinese restaurant in Braintree? What was it called? The Mandarin Garden?
12: It was called the Mandarin Garden.
5: Everything flows from that.
12: Everything. I answered a classified ad, remember those, for my third job of the summer to make money to go to college. Wound up at this Chinese restaurant where the owner had decided to employ all white waitresses to try to lure the customers
5: in. I love that.
12: And it changed my life. And when I speak to younger people now, I try to really get across. You know, at that age, when you're 18, 19, whatever it is, 17, you think you have a map. You think you have an idea. Many people just think, well, I'm going to go to college, and then I'm going to do this, and then I'm going to do that. And you're not thinking that you're going to answer an ad of any sort, take a job, and it's going to change your entire life, and everything you thought you knew will be different, and all the people who will come into it, some of those people will end up being your husband, your child, and it all stems from walking through the doors of a Chinese restaurant where I had no business being because I didn't speak the language at all.
10: Okay, well, before we get on to getting married and everything, just tell us a little bit about Braintree when you were youngest of six kids, right?
12: Youngest of six,
10: yeah,
12: right?
10: Yeah,
12: and so family of eight in a two-bedroom ranch. So my mother's aspirations brought us to a two-bedroom ranch in Braintree Highlands.
10: And what was Braintree like when you were a kid?
12: Oh, Braintree, I mean, I hope it comes across. I love all of the parts of my growing up, tragedy maybe notwithstanding, but it all is part of that tapestry, right? Braintree was a great place to grow up. I have great friends who have shown up at book signings even now, and I will say it was a little narrow,
10: yeah.
12: As in like mostly white, if not, you know, I don't know what the percentage is, but really I didn't encounter even my first Jewish kid until I was in, I think, junior high. You know, it was white and it was Catholic and it was Protestant. And that was my world.
6: Yeah.
12: We had one black boy bust in
5: the Metco program
12: who I adored. And that began to open my world. But really what opened my, you know, the aperture of my brain was pop culture, was seeing things, some of them really stereotypical in film and television and, you know, and in literature. So as great as that upbringing was, I would not say it was prepared me for like a global global mindset.
6: Okay.
5: So can we talk about this husband of yours? Yeah. And by the way, the moment I knew I loved this guy was when I think you describe it as he likes food so spicy that he wants to sweat, which is exactly my, and have tears come down your eyes. That is my standard.
12: I don't understand that. Can you even taste the food at that point?
5: Not really, but they, but they, it's like a gestalt
6: kind of thing.
5: Tell us a little bit about James and how you met him.
12: James is a saint. You will find that out through the book, mostly because he stuck around until I was ready for him. He was just the most extraordinary person who waltzed into my world. And I actually, that world, that verb is used intentionally. He knew how to dance. His brother had taught him all kinds of dance. He knew, you know, he had, his record collection was classical all the way to, you know, punk rock and heavy metal. He watched foreign films, subtitled films that I had no knowledge of at that, you know, not no knowledge, but I was really slow on the uptake. He was just, I won't say exotic, because he was just a person who opened my eyes, and exotic has all these bad connotations. That's not what this was. When we first met, the thing I say in the book, and is really true, is because of his limited English at that point, I could not rely on all the crutches I had built up around talking a lot and using words and, you know, using bigger words and whatever. It shrunk it down to its base level. And there was something really both beautiful and freeing about that, oddly. So we got to know each other on kind of that level. And he would introduce me little by little to all these amazing parts of his cultural life.
5: So if he was so great, why'd you refuse his first marriage proposal?
6: Yeah, you get two, right?
12: You know what? When guys refuse or have commitment phobia, nobody says very much to them, right? But that was my, I was prioritizing my career and
5: life. Can't remember. Where was the first proposal again? Where did it happen?
12: Right. The first proposal was in bed. The first proposal was naked. And and first of all, that's the worst story to have to tell anyone after that fact. I wasn't, you know, so focused on the story, but everything about it, the timing was so off. We were about to go to Taiwan to meet his family. I did not realize that he had sort of like thought, oh, we'll be engaged when we go over there. I'm actually very grateful he didn't do it there. Instead, he did it in front of that trip. And I just wasn't ready. That's the bottom line. And he is such a secure man. He just stayed around knowing that I would be ready eventually.
5: You know, I said I love James, but I have to say the character that I will never forget from this book is his mother, this woman.
12: Tell us. Yu Ying.
5: Oh, my God.
12: His mother really, she's so special that I really had limited conversations with her because of, you know, she lived halfway around the world and we only went a half a dozen times or so. But when I did, she would answer my questions, which began just as, you know, curiosity. And I did know she had an extraordinary story. So I thought that this is something that every Taiwanese person knows, this fleeing mainland China and landing there. But really no one I knew that. But she just had an economy of words and a sense of humor and a way of answering the questions that was really illuminating, even though it was sparse and even though it was translated most of the time to me.
5: That's the voice of Janice Page. Her fabulous memoir is called Year of the Water Horse. I'm sorry, Margaret.
10: Yeah, tell us, it was many years, though, before you knew that you had, that your husband had this...
12: He left out.
10: So tell us about what happened with your mother-in-law and this little girl.
12: Yeah, so when I encountered James, I thought he was the the last of five kids in his family. He had one sister and three brothers. And then one night, out of the blue, I can't remember how many years in, but...
5: I do, 12. You said it in the okay. book, 12 years.
12: I was going to say 10, but 12, okay. It's something that just, again, this is common where he comes from. It is part of many families' history that they left people behind. And what happened there was his mother was fleeing. His father was already in Shanghai. He was... his mother was in a region near Guilin, and it was a dangerous journey to get there, and being caught would have been, you know, really bad for everyone. So that plus the fact that the grandparents wanted a member of the family to stay behind, even though she was tiny at the time, she was, you know, just a not much more than a toddler. So his mother Yu Ying left the daughter to show behind, and really thought that within a year or two they'd be back, because they would their forces would come back and retake the mainland from Mao. But it ended up being 40 years, because that's, you know, how long it took for Kissinger and Nixon and all that stuff to happen, where the gates opened up again and travel became more commonplace. And they then hired a person to look for this baby who was now not a baby.
5: Would you have written this book had it not been for the parallelism between her experience with her firstborn and you adopting an abandoned kid in China?
12: I don't think so. I had no desire to write a memoir. In fact, I was allergic to the idea of it, because journalists don't write about themselves this way. We're taught we're not the center of the story. We are the vehicle for the story. So that was my hardest hurdle. Like, what do you mean I'm the main character? I'm so sick of myself. Are you kidding me? I had so much more of my mother-in-law's story in the book to begin with. But when I got initial feedback from my agent and from really trusted friends, it was that they didn't want me to leave the room so fully, and that her story was important to them, but important to them as it came through my lens. And that actually was also ultimately freeing, because I never want to appropriate her story or pretend that I, you know, am any sort of expert. I'm not Chinese. I'm not trying to be Chinese. It was really her story as it came to me through all the really almost problematic prisms that are in my brain because of pop culture.
5: China's Pages memoir is Year of the Water Horse.
10: You know, just because, just growing up, I knew people that had to give up their babies, teenagers, that kind of thing, or I did stories about women. I've always thought that sometimes women who so-called abandon their babies get a bad rap, because I think a lot of them are tortured by that and didn't really want to do it. So talk a little bit about that.
12: Yeah, I mean, here's the thing. We will never know, but we're not likely to know what the origins are here, right? Everyone's just going to assume that Zoe, our daughter, was given up because her mom and dad wanted a boy. That doesn't necessarily ring true. It could have been a teen pregnancy. It could have been, they could have been impoverished. There could have been any sort of, there could have been psychological reasons. There could have been pressures outside the family or inside the family. We don't know the answer to that. So I try really hard not to romanticize that. What I do think I know anyway is that, you know, when you leave a baby within 24 hours or at any point, that's traumatic. It's got to be traumatic to both the baby and the mother. I don't even know if a father was in the picture. So let's just say, let's leave it at that equation. And that, knowing that my mother-in-law had been through that, and knowing that Zoe was also the product of that, because very different circumstances, but the thing is the same. You are going away from a daughter, and in the case of my mother-in-law, that kid had to be brought up as though her parents were unknown. She was brought up by grandparents, but they had to pretend she was a foundling, meaning the origins of her parents were unknown. So it's the same.
5: You know, also, I don't want to give this away because it's one of the most moving parts of the book. When you find a note and how your husband handles this with your kid is just so beautiful. And so, by the way, this book is one of the funniest books I've read in ages.
10: It's a lot of humor.
5: It's really, really, really laugh out loud funny.
10: But it's not too much to give away, I hope, your daughter Zoe's reaction to the book.
12: So there was a key piece of information, and Zoe just wanted more. And I won't give away the details of that, but like anything, she also was sensitized to want more, right? And my husband was able to provide again, the cultural knowledge that I never would have been able to deliver and say that what this note said only was kind of like with my mother-in-law speaking to me was the bare lines of something that meant more. And that's kind of why also the screenplay device is used in the book also to kind of illuminate things in ways that the actual text can't.
5: So can we change gears for the final minute here? I hate to be on a downer.
12: Oh, no, yeah.
5: How are you reacting to this nightmare at the Washington Post? We have friends, a former colleague of ours, Christina Quinn.
12: Yeah.
5: Also, I mean, how are you dealing with this?
12: You know, first of all, I'm lucky. I've had a really long, amazing career. I'm not done yet in any stretch, by any stretch of the word. But I feel really lucky. So knock wood, for me. But I am just beside myself for my colleagues, for the business of journalism, for the country as a whole, at the loss that's going on here. Every one of us understands economic realities. We all know that newsrooms can't lose hundreds of millions of dollars. That's fine. But smaller newsrooms, including the Boston Globe, including, Minneapolis, they make it work. And they don't gut an entire arts department, wipe away books, wipe away sports, destroy the Middle East Bureau right before a major war. They make smart decisions, and they make smart business decisions to support that journalism, and we need it more now than ever. So please, wherever you get your news, I'm here to just say support it. I'm not saying support any one type of journalism over another, but find it, support it. We need it.
5: Did you cancel your Amazon account? You don't have to answer that question. Janice, your book is spectacular.
10: Congratulations. What a great job you did, Janice.
12: It's been my pleasure. Thank you so much.
10: We've been speaking with Janice Page, journalist and author of the new memoir, Year of the Water Horse. It's available wherever you get your books. Coming up after this quick break, Grammy-winning bassist Oscar Stagnaro performing with his band Triad. I'm Marjorie Egan. He's Jim Browder. 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
5: Welcome back to BPR. Marjorie Egan, Jim Browder. We're on tape this week for the July 4th holiday, replaying some of our favorite recent segments. We're back live on Monday, July 6th. We'll end the show today by listening to a performance and conversation we had with four-time Grammy winner, Berkeley professor Oscar Stagnaro.

0: That was great.
1: That was great, you guys. Oscar and Maxime are going to join us in a couple of seconds. Want to give the web address again for tickets, Marjorie, while they're getting to
0: absolutely
1: the stage here? We need a second set of headphones, please, too.
0: Yes, this fantastic band will be playing at Scholars on Friday, April 3rd, at Jimmy's Jazz and Blues Club in Portsmouth, New Hampshire, on May 20th. Tickets at scholarsjazz.com and jimmysoncongress.com. That's Jimmy's on Congress. Scholarsjazz.com and jimmysoncongress.com. Sorry, I goofed that up.
1: That was fabulous, you guys. Nice to see you again.
0: That was unbelievable. So tell us the members of the band before we ask you anything else. Who's in this great band?
2: Yeah, on drums, we have Mark Walker.
1: That's great, Mark.
2: And on sax, I know this guy actually since he was 14, 15.
3: Yeah.
2: Edmar Colon, I'm not kidding.
3: I'm 16, yeah.
0: Wow. And tell us, Triad, Jim kind of said it before, but Triad Plus is 3 plus 1.
2: Yeah, and actually I just want to mention, it's not my band, it's our band.
0: Okay,
2: yeah.
0: it's all your band.
2: Yeah, our
0: okay.
2: band. And then we decided to do this project with one more person, and that's where the plus came in. You know, we have no...

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1: While you were playing, all four of you, which is a wonderful thing to see in these times. Oscar, you came here in 1979. How is the environment for this kind of jazz then as compared to now in this city?
2: Yeah, it's a huge difference. Before, there were more artists that came to Boston. Paquito de Rivera, Tania Maria, Michel Camilo, Airto. So we have many bands that came from New York. And there were a lot of clubs. And I used to play with a band called... it was run by a bassoon player from New England Conservatory. So we were the openers for all these different places. And there was around 10 clubs that we could play around Boston and Cambridge. You know. But now this sort of like a Latin jazz scene is very disappear, even in
1: Why?
2: New York.
1: Why do you think that is?
2: A lot of people, you know, they are beyond my age, so they were retired. And so the new bands are not as popular as before, you know. And then there are not many venues that we go for it, for to hire a Latin band, and never mind an opener for that. You know?
3: Well, you're from Ukraine,
4: yes,
3: too, so I don't think of Ukraine as being a hot spot for Latin bands, but maybe I'm wrong.
4: Not so much.
3: Yeah.
4: I mean, I've been here for a long time, but I've always been fascinated with Latin music, even before coming here and been listening. So I don't know, it just came naturally, but yeah. I just love the music, love the rhythm, so it's just...
1: You know, I don't want to bring this down because you guys bring such joy to us, and you will again when you play. But you're from Ukraine. Yeah. You spent about half your life, I think, there and here. Yeah. I know you. Luckily, your family has gotten out. But how does that weigh on you in your just living kind of thing?
4: Maxine? It's. I mean, I don't want to get too much into it, but it's very tough. It impacted everyone's lives in different ways. Mine personally as well. Having family there, bringing them here, so it impacted a lot of people, directly or indirectly. So it's a very challenging situation.
1: Well, speaking of where you come from, we have a lighter thing, but it's caused a lot of tension, Oscar.
3: That's
1: and our
3: right.
1: Staff here.
3: Yep.
1: You're from Peru.
2: Okay.
1: Nicole's parents are from Peru.
4: Yes.
1: We found out this morning that one of the great issues of controversy in Peru is there are two major football teams. Is that correct? For
4: yes.
1: Soccer teams in
4: yes.
1: Peru. And
4: okay.
1: So her father said, ask this guy, Oscar, which team he roots for. And can we show a photograph of Oscar's response?
4: We're going to lose fans.
1: To try to shove it to Nicole's.
2: No.
1: Here he is wearing the football teams. And Nicole's father is on the other side of that divide.
2: Yeah.
1: How intense is that in Peru?
2: It's worse than the Celtics and the Lakers.
1: Worse.
3: Much worse. Well, you hear that all the time, though, that a lot of soccer countries, people that are big into soccer, I mean, it is.
2: Yes.
3: We're talking like you better be careful of the fisticuffs at the tournaments, right?
2: Yes, yeah. So, the fans take it to
3: very seriously,
2: But, you know, they all love soccer, which is the most important thing.
3: You're going to go to the World Cup when it comes here?
2: I don't know. Maybe. My team, the Peruvian team, is eliminated, so we are not participating.
3: Oh, okay.
2: Yeah, next time.
3: Okay.
2: Yeah.
3: So tell us about, you mentioned being here for a long time, so why the Latin music for you? It just resonated? You just loved it?
4: Yeah, I guess so. I mean, I have such quite a wide range of music that I've played and interested in through the years. I studied classical for 16 years back home. I got interested in jazz and Latin music back home already while still being at conservatory in Odessa, Ukraine. And I moved here, I think 2001. I came to Berkeley to study. I continued to study jazz. I continued studied Latin music. It's always, you know, every time you get this question, what kind of music you play, that's one of the hardest answer. You know, I always say I just play whatever music I like. I love Latin music. It's a hard,
3: it's
4: you know,
3: upbeat,
4: it's the groove, it's
3: the
4: sophistication, the complexity of rhythms, the complexity of harmony. And it's just amazing music. I think that's...
3: And to me, it's just... I mean, I know nothing about music in general, but it's very upbeat.
4: It is.
3: So tell us, Oscar, before we go back and play again, about your mentor, Pasquale.
2: Oh, Herberto Pasquale.
3: Yes, who just passed away.
1: Yeah.
2: Yes.
3: I looked him up online. He was quite the character.
2: Yes.
3: Tell us about him.
2: Well,

0: he came to Berkeley, actually, believe it or not, in 1994, something like that. I had a chance to play in the band with him. So, yeah, he makes music with anything that you could possibly see. You know, animals included.
1: Two pigs, yeah, right? Didn't he bring two yeah, pigs in his...
0: Chicken, pig. But, you know, he's... I think he's like a person that will live in any place that, and then adapt to that place. Like, you could see it in the jungle, you could see it in the streets, you could see it in any place. And then he will make music with whatever he has around.
2: Yeah, bicycle pumps. I thought that was unusual, how they make music with bicycle pumps. You know, and I saw a picture of him with some of his buddies. They're all, like, in the water,
0: yes,
2: up to their chests, yeah, playing on bottles. And they sounded... amazing.
0: Yeah, he was super creative, and it, you know, geniuses like that, I don't think they come too often.
2: Yeah.
1: You know, can we get back to what I said in passing a minute? I wasn't being facetious. Almost every performer we have here on Fridays or this week Wednesday was either a student at Berkeley, is a student at Berkeley. Roger Brown was here the other day with a couple of young musicians, former president, obviously, of Berkeley for a long time now. He's head of this Salt Lick Enterprise with Liza Levy. What would this city's music scene be like? I'm serious, were it not for Berkeley on the professor and the student?
3: It would be very, very different. I believe it would be very different. Yes. Berkeley... brings so many talent, obviously, but also faculty talent, and that, you know, in reality makes Boston kind of one of the centers for music, in my opinion, because even a lot of people who live in New York come to Boston to play, and also some incredible musicians, you know, partially because they can make a living here, teaching at such an incredible institution, work with amazing students, and being employed, which is not a bad thing to have. And Berkeley creates an incredible community, and by community, I mean like kind of its own world of music. So it's a non-stop, ongoing...
1: Well, it's also a big melting pot.
3: It is.
1: Almost every week, there's a totally different genre or...
3: Absolutely.
1: You know,
3: absolutely.
1: A place from which that's people amazing came. It's amazing.
2: And Berkeley also combined with the Boston Conservatory, too. Yes. So that's got... You think of the Boston Conservatory as being more like New England Conservatory with a lot of classical music, but they've combined with Berkeley, so that classical end is represented as well.
3: Exactly. Yeah. Exactly.
1: So, Oscar, what are you... I know it's not your band, but the band. It's called Triad Plus, by the way. Triad Plus, what are they playing? What are you playing for? Us this time.
0: Oh, the tune
1: this
0: that
1: time.
0: We're going to play?
1: You're coming back and playing.
0: Yes, we're going to play a tune called Forró Brasil. It's a fast tempo, like, not as fast as the one that we play. I guess what was faster. No, at the end is going to be, it's a surprise.
3: Faster,
0: it's going to be faster. And this is another Hermeto's tune. And I wanted to add to Berkeley.
1: Please. But
0: because Berkeley created a structure to study and teach jazz. So I think that was one of the most accomplishments that the school has.
1: Here they are again. Triad Plus. Welcome back, gentlemen.

0: 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Tune in tomorrow for another encore edition of the show featuring Ken Burns and Sarah Bostein on their project about the American Revolution. Plus, comedian Alex Edelman, political scientist Bob Putman, and more. Our crew, Zoe Matthews, Nicole Garcia, Hannah Loss, Ariana Gonzalez, additional support from Jack Siciliano and Charlie Desjardins. Our engineer is John the Claw Parker. Our executive producer is Jane Bologna. Stay tuned to the Curiosity Desk, starting immediately after us, 89.7 GBH, and the Culture Show with Jad Bowen starts at 2. I'm Marjorie Egan.
1: Jim Browley.
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8: Hello, I'm Neil Kirksall.
9: And I'm Chris Howden. Coming up on As It Happens.
8: On renewable energy, the deadline to renew the USMCA has come and gone. The US, Canada, and Mexico will now head to the negotiating table for an annual review of that free trade deal. A member of Canada's advisory team says she takes some comfort in the fact the Trump administration wants to keep talking.
9: And brand new song and dance. Canada will officially compete at the over-the-top campy competition known as Eurovision. Our guest says that is partly a political move to distance Canada from the U.S., but mostly, it's just the best.
8: Those stories and more coming up for you on the Wednesday edition of As It Happens.

0: We're going to take a short break now. When we return, we will bring you a special Canada Day edition of As It Happened, looking back at the Canadians who saw an opening and decided to do something about it, like invent poutine or sweetgrass ice cream.
1: 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I'm Chris Howden.
0: And I'm Neil Kirksall.

0: Nelly Furtado with I'm Like a Bird, and that will take us out for As It Happens for this Wednesday, July 1st.
1: As It Happens, we'll be back again for you tomorrow. I'm Neil Kirksall. Enjoy your evening.
0: And I'm Chris Howden. Happy Canada Day, and good night.

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4: Back in 2019, Lewis Raven Wallace published a book about objectivity in journalism. The book is called The View from Somewhere, and Lewis basically made a case against objectivity. We should claim our values, he wrote. I want a journalism that rigorously pursues verifiable facts while claiming a moral stance, fighting back against racism and authoritarianism, end of quote. Put another way, journalists should have a viewpoint, be transparent, and let the audience know where they're coming from. That, Lewis argues, will build trust with audiences and is a better way to hold power accountable. What I most appreciated about the book is that Lewis kicked the tires of the ethics car. And that's a valuable contribution to journalism. It's important for someone to come along from time to time and kick tires, asking, does this thing still work? I mean, otherwise, we just keep driving a broken car, right? Well, I felt the exact same way when I heard about Jess Shane's podcast for Radiotopia called Shocking, Heartbreaking, Transformative. It's a 5-part documentary about documentary ethics. And as she told me in an interview, she wanted the podcast to show how documentaries are made and demonstrate a better, more ethical approach.
5: I feel like a lot of the time when I've asked people to be in my stories, I haven't thought deeply enough about what the implications will be for them. I know they haven't thought deeply enough about the implications, and that's like kind of on me and my responsibility. So I wanted to create a space to question that and to take care where care hasn't been taken before in that area for me.
4: As I listened to Shocking, Heartbreaking, Transformative, I found myself admiring Jess's gumption and even what I might call her noble effort to challenge accepted practices. I also deeply appreciated her transparency, showing listeners her reporting process, even in moments that didn't reflect well on her. At the same time, the more I listened, the more I thought, wait, what's happening here exactly? I got lost in the ethics quagmire that she created for herself, and it wasn't clear to me what she'd learned in the process of breaking rules. Then, when she and I talked, and wow, did we talk, I am pretty sure it is the longest interview I've recorded for Sound School. When we talked and I started digging around and asking about her objectives and methods, I came to understand more clearly what she was up to, and I thought, huh, maybe Jess's tires need a little kicking, because I was astonished.
5: You're like gasping and putting your hand on your chest.
4: This is Sound School, the backstory to great audio storytelling. I'm Rod Rosenthal. I make this podcast for PRX and Transom. I'm eager for you to hear my conversation with Jess, but first, I want to set the table. Let's dive into tape. Here's the opening to Shocking, Heartbreaking, Transformative.
6: What is this exactly for? I know this is like a documentary you've been working on and stuff for...
5: Let me get your mic set up and then we'll talk about it.
7: If you're listening to this, I'm guessing you've been moved, entertained, even changed by a well-told, true story about someone else's life.
5: And then the first thing I need to get you to do is to sign this release form. Well, you can read it and you know, ask any questions before signing.
6: No problem.
5: Just sign until it feels good.
6: Okay.
5: It's just
8: making sure that you are consenting to being recorded and using the recording.
9: Okay, all right, definitely.
7: Real life stories. We seem to be really into them right now. No longer does the word documentary conjure memories of falling asleep in history class or getting stoned and watching Planet Earth. These days, first-person true stories make up a good chunk of our media diets.
10: Well, do you want to start by introducing yourself? Maybe say like your name, your age, and a little bit about yourself.
11: Sure. My name's Sarah Stain.
7: My name is Jess Shane. I'm an artist and documentary audio producer.
12: Should I be nervous? No. Okay.
10: I don't know. I don't think so. Okay. We're just going to have a chat.
12: Okay, cool.
10: But, you know, if you are nervous at any point or you're like, why are you asking this question? Like, you can ask me questions,
12: too. Trust me, I will. No. Okay.
7: The clips you're hearing now are from auditions for my latest documentary project.
10: So maybe I'll tell you a little bit more about the process of how this project will work. We're going to do auditions. All the people are going to tell their story, talk about why they want to be in a documentary, what they hope to get out of it, etc. And then after that, I'm going to be picking four people who will be sort of the lead characters of the documentary.
9: Okay, cool. I'm ready.
10: Do you want to give us like the bird's eye view of the story? Like,
9: yeah, really, absolutely. Yeah.
10: You need to keep it to like 2 minutes, ideally.
9: Okay, keep it 2 minutes.
4: Let me do the same. I'll give a 2 minute bird's eye view of Jess's intent with the series. Jess got into documentary work about 8 years ago because she felt like it was a kind of social service, as she put it.
7: A way to empower people society tends to silence or overlook or discriminate against by giving them an opportunity to be heard and understood.
13: You know, I think the worst thing is people walk by you like you're invisible, you know?
4: But now she's come to believe the accepted method of making a documentary is extractive. Documentarians take. They don't give back. At least not much, as far as Jess is concerned. And in short, that's unfair and it's unethical. And surely there must be a better way to structure the relationship, to flatten the hierarchy, if you will, between the documentor and the documentee.
7: I've got some questions about just what it is we think we're doing telling other people's stories. Questions I can't ignore anymore. Who and what do documentaries serve? And what good, if any, am I actually doing?
4: In the series, she says the old journalism ethics textbook needs a new edition, and this podcast will present her take on what that might look like. First step, a call out on Craigslist. Does your story need to be told? Tell it in a documentary. Seeking subjects for participation in a documentary series about storytelling, the documentary industry, and media ethics. Audition with a personal experience that has changed your life.
7: They came with stories they hoped could take apart harmful stereotypes.
14: Shed light on something that has been really misconceived for a long time.
4: Over 200 people responded. 200. Jess auditioned 30 of them, looking for the best four. She would make a documentary about each of them.
15: My pending application for asylum is still waiting, and it's really killing us, the waiting.
4: Step two, establish the rules she'll break. For starters, Jess will pay people. She says this will make her process less extractive and more of an equal exchange between the reporter and the people being reported on.
7: So everyone who spends time with me for this series will be paid $20 per hour.
16: I thought you said 50.
17: No, just 20.
16: 20.
18: When you say any time we spend together, that means like preparing and things like that, or just for the story itself?
17: Like literally time spent in the same room.
18: Okay.
4: Another rule she tackled was collaboration, sharing authorship.
7: I'm also letting them know that they will set the course for what we cover in the documentary. The stories they share in their auditions will be our map. And I won't publish the series before running whatever I make by them.
4: Okay, step three, finish the tryouts, review the tape, enter notes, and then select four characters.
7: Here's who I chose. Ernesto, a Dominican-American fashion model and aspiring designer in his 20s, navigating new sobriety.
19: It'll give me confidence and reinforcing how I feel about myself.
7: Judy, a white woman in her 70s who became homeless after her beloved husband's death just a few months before COVID hit.
20: I'm more than happy to sign this. It's just that every time I sign a document, I like a copy.
7: Jess, a Hawaiian punk musician in their 20s, who found out they're adopted and have a biological brother who has long wanted Jess back in his life.
0: As soon as I saw a documentary on the thing, like, I was just interested. I didn't know this was, like, paid.
7: And last but not least, Michael, a middle-aged black writer and rapper who recently got out of prison and is now trying to become a professional public speaker.
21: My words and your connections will be like a masterpiece.
4: There you have it. That's the premise of Shocking, Heartbreaking, Transformative. Yes, that took me more than 2 minutes, but I want to be clear about her stated intent. Jess is a professional documentarian, keenly aware of the rules of journalism, but dissatisfied with them. So she sets out to confront, actually I would say provocatively sets out to confront, the status quo. She'll document herself along the way and explore what she feels is a more ethical approach to reporting documentaries.
7: I'm Jess Shane, and this is Shocking, Heartbreaking, Transformative.
4: With four characters selected, Jess dove in, scheduling interviews, recording interviews, capturing moments in the lives of the people she was profiling. One dropped out, by the way, but still, she had her hands full recording her process as well as producing individual stories for Ernesto, Michael, and Judy.
7: It's 8 a.m. on a blustery fall day in early September, and I'm waiting by the doors of a church in Upper Manhattan. The doors swing open, and there's Judy. She's a white woman in her early 70s, with shoulder-length gray, wavy hair, and kind eyes.
22: Hi, Judy.
23: Hey! How are you?
4: I mentioned this before, but I think it bears repeating. I really appreciate and respect Jess's transparency. She showed how she was pushing against ethics boundaries, including when she gives back to characters. It's one of the strengths of the series.
7: And since she has to be out of the shelter all day, we've planned to head over to a nearby diner to talk. I offer to carry some of her bags.
22: Oh my God.
23: Is that all right, or is that too much?
22: No, I'm fine. I'm just amazed that they're so heavy.
4: Jess even includes tape from when she paid people, like this moment with Judy. I'll set it up. Jess asked a lawyer to assist Judy with her housing issues, which is another aspect of Jess's effort to establish a fair documentary exchange. Judy is so grateful for the help, she tries to give Jess a brownie. At first, Jess refused it. Judy's already giving her so much. Plus, there's a journalistic rule that you're not supposed to accept gifts from people you report on. And then Jess remembers.
22: Take it. Oh, but actually, Judy, remember, I don't know if you know this, but when we talked originally about this documentary, I have a budget to pay you for any time you spend with me. So I actually owe you $40.
23: What?
22: Yes. $20 an hour.
23: Go away.
24: Go away.
23: It's my privilege to spend time with you, my goodness.
22: So I'll take this as long as you take that.
7: Oh. Win-win situation.
4: Why did you want to do that? Why did you want to pay people?
5: I mean, I think this project idea came to me in this sort of moment where I was like, wow, there's really this unspoken transaction happening where everybody's assuming that they're getting something out of this, and that's why people agree to this. And I was like, okay, well, if there's an unspoken transaction, like, would it help us to talk about that transaction if we actually like add a literal transactional element and we pay people? And that was sort of the starting thought. But then also there's like a broader idea where it's like, you know, people's time is valuable, and I'm not doing investigative journalism here. I'm not interviewing a public official. Like, I'm interviewing someone who might take time off their job to speak to me. Like, I never really had any, personally, I never really had any ethical qualms about paying somebody for their time.
4: I want to understand how you actually paid them. Yeah, I'm not from the IRS, by the way. But I do think it's kind of interesting because the vast majority of people who are going to hear this, I suspect, have never actually paid someone for their time. And so it raises the question, well, wait, how do you do that?
5: I paid them in cash. Sometimes I paid them via Venmo or like Cash App, like an online transfer thing, but I often paid them in cash. I just gave them cash in an envelope.
4: Who kept track of the hours?
5: Me.
4: Did they have to fill out like W-9 forms?
5: No, I am just not, I don't really have records of that. I just did it sort of informally.
4: How did it feel to you in the moment handing over cash in an envelope.
5: It felt kind of weird, but the whole premise was kind of weird. And in some way, the weirdness of handing over the envelope matched the weirdness of, like, walking away and knowing that I could do what I wanted with the intimacy that somebody had just given me. So it was kind of like I was leaning in to the ick.
4: In case you don't know, the reason why paying people tends to be thought of as icky in journalism is that payments may prompt interviewees to be performative. The Society of Professional Journalists puts it this way. If you pay someone, they may, quote, embellish the truth to increase the value of their information, unquote.
5: What I learned is that whether I pay people or not, people are already performing because they believe there is inherent value in being documented, in being famous, being on the media, like being highlighted by somebody that they perceive as having sort of some kind of structural authority that is offered by a media platform. So I would tend to believe that the performative nature that is a risk here is like already a risk.
7: Here's my first subject, Ernesto, in his audition.
19: My name is Ernesto. I was born and raised in the Bronx. I'm 20 years old. I work construction, and I'm a part-time model.
7: Of course Ernesto is a model. He's got defined cheekbones, thick eyebrows, and these dark doe eyes with long lashes. And he carries himself with an aloofness you might expect from a notably beautiful 20-year-old.
1: Well, do you want to tell me about how you found my ad and why you decided to respond?
19: Yeah, I was looking for side jobs.
4: We'll get back to talking about paying people in a moment. But another item on Jess's list of ethics to rewrite in the old textbook is collaboration, shared authorship. She lets Ernesto take the lead and determine what story he wants to tell about himself. At first, he says he'd like his story to focus on his work in the fashion industry, how his body is a canvas for someone's brand, but he goes unseen. Jess tells him she can't really report that story because it would require her to talk to a lot of other people, and she doesn't have the time and resources to do that. So they agree to pivot to a story about Ernesto's recovery from addiction.
19: Once I smoked weed, I was with people smoking weed together, giggling, and I felt that community. I felt like I belonged. I said, fuck everything else. This is what I want out of life.
4: At one point, Ernesto reflects on his role in his own story, wondering how he should present himself.
19: Ways. I want to tell it in the most engaging, intriguing, funny, but the one that brings out the most emotion, you know, and as art. So I don't really know what I should sound like, how I should project my voice, how it should be a little deeper, and or if I should talk fast, put on a little accent, I don't really know what.
4: When I listened to that section, I thought, oh, dude's being paid. Maybe he thinks he's supposed to perform because you have an employer-employee relationship with him.
5: I mean, I think that that's an interpretation. I believe that Ernesto has been sort of taught from his life experience beyond this documentary that in order to receive sort of valued subjecthood, he needs to be something, be a certain way. And I mean, what I try to point to in that episode is how often, like, people of color will be like, well, they only want to talk to me about XYZ struggle. And so it really suggests that, like, we only value a certain type of subjecthood from certain types of people. And so that, and it's like, well, why? Like, why is a certain type of story the thing that becomes a valuable media product? Like, that's a broader question than, like, the individual question is he performing because he wants to be paid? It's a, more of a question like, is he performing because he feels like that's the way to be seen as, like, human?
1: The last member of our party has arrived.
2: Hello.
1: Is this Judy?
2: Forgive me for the delay, but...
1: You're going to sit over here.
2: Over there.
1: This is Ernesto, who's in the documentary also.
2: Ernesto and...
3: Michael.
1: And this is Sarah.
2: Hi, Sarah.
1: Judy, do you want...
7: It's June. There are five of us in a cramped meeting room I've rented for the day.
1: I'm just so happy that all of you are here together. I've been constantly thinking about the three of you for about a year.
3: Yeah.
1: So it's really wild to have you all in the same room.
3: Definitely.
4: Okay, let's fast forward now to episode 4 in the series, which focuses on an important moment, a crucial moment for Jess. At this point in the series, she's been reporting and producing for a year and has put together solid drafts of the first 3 episodes. Now, she's going to play what she's made for the participants.
1: Oh, and I want you to be able to make suggestions of things.
7: This gathering was always built into my project. I told everybody about it at the auditions, that ultimately I wanted to tell their stories within a broader project about how personal stories are used by the documentary industry, and that part of the project would entail them getting to hear, weigh in on, and talk to the other people featured in the series before it went to air.
1: And normally in documentaries, this never happens. Like, this is very unusual, actually, what we're doing.
4: Keep in mind, Jess promised to produce a story for each of the characters, but that's not how it turned out.
5: I was planning to make documentaries about them. That actually changed while doing it. The original goal was that I was going to make documentaries about each of them, and then that's what I was going to play them at the final thing. But it ended up being too much work and not good enough stories.
4: In the series, do we get to know the participants? Yeah, sure. But by and large, the episodes focus on Jess kicking tires. And that didn't seem to matter. Ernesto liked what he heard. He offered no changes. Same with Michael, no changes. Then came time to play the episode featuring Judy.
1: Anyone have anything to say before we start?
3: No, I'm ready.
6: No, I'm, you know, up for it.
8: It's 8 a.m. on a blustery fall day in early September, and I'm waiting by the doors of a church on the Upper West Side. The doors swing open, and there's Judy. She's a white woman.
7: Again, as we listen, I study Judy's face. Her body language. I'm so scared. Is she going to hate me for this?
11: Rental rear debt is $58,000.
7: Is she going to storm out of the room?
24: This is a major, major event. And just enjoy the fact that we're alive.
25: It's amazing to see.
7: But only 5 minutes in, we hit some tape of a good day. Maybe the best day Judy and I have had together. And something else happens.
8: I mean, her excitement is great tape.
24: I won't have to live in a shelter for the rest of my life. I'll be able to move in.
4: About 5 minutes in, Jess stopped playback because Judy was crying. She was so pleased at how Jess portrayed her story. In particular, a joyous moment when Judy learned she was approved for a voucher for city housing, thanks to the lawyer Jess connected her with. But the episode highlighting Judy isn't over yet. Jess pressed play again and is worried because Judy will now hear how the story goes from happy to bleak.
7: We hear about Judy's insistence on more research. We hear her magical thinking. How my many attempts to get her to save the things in her apartment seem to go nowhere.
8: I leave my meetings with Judy feeling exhausted and frustrated.
7: As the episode unfolds and I, in narration, begin to describe my own often challenging experience of working with her, I see Judy getting smaller and smaller in her chair. Until she's slumped and twisted, her hair a kind of curtain between us.
11: All right, Jess, listen, if you can come up with ideas with obtaining money, this would be a tremendous asset. And that's what I need right now. Okay. All right, I'll talk to you later.
8: I am flabbergasted. I'm annoyed. And if I'm being completely honest, there's this ugly part of me that wants you to hear this and be annoyed too. Like, why won't this woman help herself?
4: I just want to say, her hair, a kind of curtain between us, was a great piece of writing. My favorite line in the series. As for Judy's response to the turn in the story, apparently she didn't mind it. She even said Jess was insightful. On the other hand, she was surprised at the observations Jess made about her. Also, she wasn't sure the piece was complete, that there was more work to do. But like Michael and Ernesto, she didn't offer any recommendations. Now, as I was listening to the series, I thought, okay, that's that. End of show. Jess reported, she produced, she kicked tires, the participants collaborated, they gave 3 thumbs up. All that's left is for Jess to reflect on what she's learned, you know, assess her effort, which she does a little bit.
7: After we last met, I realized my expectations of what would go down in the room were way off. To expect anyone to decide how they felt about how they were represented in a documentary right away and in front of the person who made it, the person who's paying you, sounds a bit like when your boss asks you for anonymous feedback.
4: But then, in an excellent plot twist in the story, Jess tells listeners she's out for a walk in her neighborhood, headphones on, checking final mixes of the episodes, when her phone rings.
9: Sorry, Jess, can you hear me all right, or is there an echo here?
10: I can hear you.
4: It's Judy, and as Jess says, Judy has notes.
9: But to say the other thing, no.
7: She wants me to cut more than half the episode, aka the most personal and specific and interesting parts of the episode, including all the nitty-gritty of why she's still living in the shelter she's calling me from now. She's talking about the part of the episode that represents 8 months of reporting, 8 months of my resources.
4: Jess and Judy have a lengthy back and forth.
9: It's not conveying the story that anyone can become homeless. This is a whole other path you're going down.
10: Yeah, I have gone down a whole other path because this is my artistic project.
4: It gets tense.
9: I never gave any authorization to convey this information to anyone.
10: I told you whenever I was recording, and you always said it was okay. You signed a release form that said that I could record.
9: But I never brought up, I never brought up the fact that it's potentially treacherous to me.
4: Eventually, the phone call wraps up.
10: I haven't agreed yet, but I'll think about it, and I appreciate you expressing this. And let me look at the episode and see what I can do.
9: Yeah. Okay.
10: Right. Okay.
7: I hang up the phone. Then I hang up my face on my desk.
4: Herein lies one of the problems with, this sort of participatory approach. And that is that when you give the reins, the editorial reins, to someone, the risk is you're going to make an advertisement. In fact, you say you're actually concerned about that. You state that in the very first episode.
7: If we were just telling the stories our subjects already believed about themselves, well, wouldn't that just be like working in advertising or doing PR?
4: And yet you ended up in a situation that is the critique of why shared authorship doesn't work.
5: But I would argue that the vision of my character, because, sure, the character is based on me and all this stuff did happen, but I'm also sort of like hamming it up for the purpose of like exploring these ideas in the show to some extent. But I would argue that like the conceit of participation that me as the host of the show is proposing is not really a good representation of what participatory documentary should mean.
4: I want to jump in here. I think this is the moment in my conversation with Jess where I start to squint my eyes, if you know what I mean. There was so much to unpack in what she just said. Jess played a character? She was hamming it up? This wasn't the real deal? Here's what I thought you were after.
5: Tell me.
4: I'm going to open a door into a room that most documentarians don't walk in. I'm going to walk around in this room of shared authorship. I'm going to let the people in my story shape the story in a whole bunch of ways that most documentarians don't. And in so doing, I'm going to flatten the hierarchy, and I am going to show an example of what could be, because I think the system's broken. Were you successful? Did you create a path for some new future of what could be? Did you partially solve the problem?
5: Well, I would argue that my character says that she's opening the door into the room of participatory documentary. But me, Jess Shane, not the host of the show, the documentarian who is talking to you right now, thinks, like, I didn't go into the room of participatory documentary. I went to like the lobby. Like, I don't think I was really doing it. I was demonstrating what bad participatory documentary looks like. Like, it was like a ridiculous performative premise.
4: But is this in hindsight that you're determining this, or did you know this?
5: No. I always thought that posting a ad on Craigslist and paying people just above minimum wage to make documentaries about them, to make a documentary about documentary ethics, was like kind of a screwed up thing to do. But I was like, it will be really interesting. You're like gasping and putting your hand on your chest.
12: I am, because I didn't think you were... I hope you don't take offense at this verb, but I'm not coming up with another. I didn't think you were using people in that way.
5: Surprise! But I was using you.
12: Whoa, hold on a second.
5: Sure.
12: What you're telling me now is, no. I wasn't really setting out to change anything. I was merely engaging in this rule breaking for the sake of conversation, not to really change anything. And if that's the case, that feels like it's a disservice to the people you involved in the process. Tell me I'm misunderstanding things.
5: I mean, I wouldn't say you're totally misunderstanding things. I set up a game with this series. I set up a game with rules. Documentary is already a game with rules. I set up some new rules for this documentary game that I played in the series, and it had this premise, and I set up the rules, and then I played the game according to my...
4: I'm fading Jess down because she and I went round and round like this for quite a while, with me attempting to understand the game, as she just put it, and her doing her level best to help me understand. And by the end of our chat, I hadn't finished asking all my questions, like, what did you learn, and what will you take from the experience going forward? Thankfully, she agreed to a second interview, which we scheduled for a couple of weeks later. In the meantime, I kept thinking about Ernesto, Michael, and Judy, how they welcomed Jess into their lives, expecting a documentary to be made about them, and didn't get one. I also kept scratching my head thinking about Jess's notion that shocking, heartbreaking, transformative was just a pretense to prompt conversation in the documentary community. That felt unethical to me, and I thought for certain I misunderstood something, so I put it to her again.
5: I don't think you're wrong, and I think that this claim that, like, I use these people is spot on. Like, I think that it's this series that I made was not made ethically. And I don't think that the non-ethics that I use to make the series is less ethical than what happens a lot of the time. Here, it's just you're supposed to be left thinking about it.
12: You are worried about documentarians exploiting the people in their stories for a variety of reasons. And in the end, did you not exploit these people as well?
5: Yeah, I totally did. I also exploited myself. I think that's kind of where I hope to land with the series. I can make this whole series about documentary ethics, but while I'm making it within a market system that has these sort of inherently, I think, extractive policies, like, I'm always going to be somewhat of a hypocrite. So, yeah, I exploited them, but, like, everybody's exploiting everybody all the time. Welcome to capitalism.
4: Jess is currently a producer at Pushkin Industries, and she says she follows the rules set up by the organization. But in her own work, because of her experience making shocking, heartbreaking, transformative, she's changed how she produces in an effort to be less extractive. For example, shared objectives. She considers how both she and a character in a story can mutually benefit from working together, beyond payment.
5: Think about, like, you know, where is there an intersection of goals?
4: Like an upcoming series she's making that features an interview with an author. Jess said the author probably wants to sell more books, and of course, Jess wants to make a radio piece.
5: That feels really okay for me. That feels like a way in which I can make capitalism work for me. But I'm not going to find someone vulnerable and ask them to share their personal story because I think a show is going to change the world. Like, I'm not interested in making that kind of show. And for a long time, I was.
4: Will Jess pay people again? Well, it depends. The author? Nah, probably not, because they have an opportunity to promote their book. They're presumably already getting something out of the exchange. But for a story that involves following characters over a period of time, she says she'll advocate with the people she's working with for an hourly rate, something more than $20 an hour. As for shared authorship, she says she's already done that, allowed people to review drafts of a story, but only if they're up for it, she says. They aren't required to, like Ernesto, Michael, and Judy were.
5: I also think that more broadly, we need to broaden what kind of story we think is interesting, or like what a story even is. You know, I think it doesn't have to be a main character facing obstacles And I think people know this, but I think that we should really force ourselves to question that model, question the politics that underpin it of sort of neoliberalism and the individual's ability to pull themselves up by their bootstraps. You know, it's very American, and there's lots of ways of telling stories that are formally playful that we can gravitate towards. And I think those can also help curb some of the extractive qualities of documentary that we must be aware of and mindful of.
4: Jess Shane is the producer of Shocking, Heartbreaking, Transformative from Radiotopia.

0: Longtime listeners to Sound School will recall that from time to time, I'll produce a Darts and Laurels episode. It's where I dole out darts for work that I think is not up to snuff, and laurels for reporting and storytelling that goes above and beyond. I wrote up a list of darts and laurels for shocking, heartbreaking, transformative, and I read them to Jess, which led us to yet another aspect of ethics rules she broke. This time, boundaries, like how she helped Judy so much, even though arguably she should have just been reporting.
1: Look, I think the thing that was actually unethical there is like, I didn't know how to be a social worker. I shouldn't have pretended that I knew how.
0: I encourage you to listen to that discussion at transom.org.
2: My name is Padraig O'Tooma. I'm a poet from Ireland. And poetry has helped me feel seen since the day I read a stanza from the Aran Islands off the west coast of Ireland, Martin O'Dirain. And the stanza says, Uignach crown ilorn na killa, uignach filla hard gach dinna. And the translation of that is difficult, but it says something like, as lonely as a tree in the middle of the wood is, so is a poet among the people. And I remember reading that poem and learning it off by heart when I was 10. And I didn't know why, but I knew that the honesty about the reality of loneliness helped me say something that I knew would be important for the rest of my life. Miami Airport by Raymond Antrobus. Why didn't you answer me back there? You know how loud these things are on my waist? You don't look deaf. Can you prove it? Do you know sign language? ID? Why didn't I see anyone that looked like you when I was in England? Why were you in Africa? Why don't you look like a teacher? Who are these photos of? Is this your girlfriend? Why doesn't she look English? What was the address you stayed at? What is the colour of the bag you checked in? What was your address again? Is that where we're going to find dope? Why are you checking your phone? Can I take your fingerprints? Why are your palms sweating? You always look this lost. Why did you tell me your bag was red? How did it change colour? What colour are your eyes? How much dope will I find in your bag? Why isn't there dope in your bag? Why did you confuse me? Why did you act strange when there was nothing on you? Would you believe what I've seen in the bags of people like you? You think you're going to go free? What did you not hear? So this poem is a sequence of 30 questions or 30 interrogations. And the poem doesn't say, okay, so this guy came up to me who was official and was wearing a uniform and he asked me these questions and this is what his tone's like. The poem doesn't need to do that, but by simply putting all of those 30 questions there, you're brought into a sense of panic. And then it brings you to a sense of relief. And for a little while, towards the end, you think, okay, so nothing's been found in his bag. Great. And then it brings back this menace. You think you're going to go free? What did you not hear? And that last question, what did you not hear, isn't about what's happening in that airport. It's saying, what did you not hear about a system of power? Like, this is just today's version of that. Did you not hear that this is going to continue? It's like a curse at the end. Raymond Antrobus is British-Jamaican. His father was Jamaican, his mother's British. And lots of his poetry circles around questions about identity. And here he is a foreigner. He's at Miami Airport. And the questioner at Miami Airport is saying to him, when I was in England, I didn't see people who looked like you. And so the questioner is saying, when I'm in your country, I'm an authority there also. I'm an authority, whether in my country or even in yours. And all of that is saying, I'm looking at you and I'm asking questions about origin. And I have an origin story about you that I can only read negatively. Raymond is deaf. And lots of his poems circle around the experience of deafness. And so,

The opening questions in this are all about him having been called back and clearly not having heard a person calling him, and then that person saying, why didn't you? And then him having to explain that, and then the person saying, really? Are you deaf? Prove it to me that you're deaf. And there's a way here where somebody is not considered to be an authority in their life, and deaf is being read in this context as being negative. Recently I was at an airport and everybody was being stopped going through the customs, and I went up, my Irish passport, pasty white skin, yeah, go on through. And I found myself thinking, what is that? And, you know, feeling guilty won't change that. I can do nothing. Handing myself in and saying, I want you to check me. What do you do in that situation? And I found myself thinking of the vast powers that are at play and the way in which powers pay attention. And our powers are regularly communicating that second last question. You think you're going to go free? And continually reaffirming something. I think there's a fundamental human experience about being believed. And you can track into this by asking groups of people, when have you been disbelieved? And then make all the time in the day you have to listen to everything that unfolds from that. And so many people have stories of being disbelieved, of not being an authority in the story of your own life, and having to be gently defensive with somebody who is aggressively questioning, and finding the way to be 10 times more magnanimous to somebody who has absolutely no interest in being kind towards you in the context of their questioning. And I have found it an opening question with groups of people in group work in the context of conflict over years to say, can everybody here, as we gather together, tell a story of a time when you were disbelieved? And then to think, what is the collective wisdom in the room about what that communicates to us? And what is the human condition that is oriented towards feeling respected when we are believed? Because you can turn the question around again to say, when have you been believed? And what's that like? Miami Airport by Raymond Antrobus. Why didn't you answer me back there? You know how loud these things are on my waist? You don't look deaf. Can you prove it? Do you know sign language? ID? Why didn't I see anyone that looked like you when I was in England? Why were you in Africa? Why don't you look like a teacher? Who are these photos of? Is this your girlfriend? Why doesn't she look English? What was the address you stayed at? What is the color of the bag you checked in? What was your address again? Is that where we're going to find dope? Why are you checking your phone? Can I take your fingerprints? Why are your palms sweating? You always look this lost. Why did you tell me your bag was red? How did it change color? What color are your eyes? How much dope will I find in your bag? Why isn't there dope in your bag? Why did you confuse me? Why did you act strange when there was nothing on you? Would you believe what I've seen in the bags of people like you? You think you're going to go free? What did you not hear?

0: 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Thank you to Penned in the Margins, who published the book and gave us permission to use Raymond's poem. 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
2: Umri, 선배랑 나 같이 지내온 게 2년째예요. 2년 동안 나 철저히 숨겨진 여자로 지내왔어요.
3: This is a Korean drama.
2: 또 그 1년을
3: The way they talk sounds like waves going up and down on the ocean.
2: 지금이라도 그만두면 되겠네.
3: It soothes me.
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3: 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Pepsi. 내 심정 다 I live in Canarsie, Brooklyn. But I go to an international high school called East West, all the way in Flushing, Queens. I chose it so I can be around Asians, like my friend Hawa.
4: You should be Asian, but God decided, no, you are black.
3: I'm happy to be black. I'm just in love with everything Asian.
5: Well, I found it strange the first time because you're Jamaican.
3: My cousins, Javon and Angela, can without a doubt say that I'm different.
5: Korean music every single day in the house, bumping it loud.
6: I'm Korean, we're Korean, everything Korean.
5: And when I say come play basketball, you said no, you want to look up on some album coming out, you want to buy it.
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7: 글쎄요, 영어를 주세요. 감사합니다.
8: At the tone, please record your message.
3: It started in junior high, when I found some Korean music videos online. Back then, when I saw Asian people, I mostly thought of nail salons and kung fu movies sold by a vendor in a mall. I never thought Koreans had their own pop music. Korean pop. K-pop. It sounded like R&B and hip-hop, but they were still true to themselves. Like in music videos, when they meet someone older, they always bow. I thought it was really cool. I even started performing K-pop concerts in my shower. That's when I decided I wanted to bring my talents to the Korean people. I want to be a K-pop producer, just like my idol, JYP, Park Jin-young. In Brooklyn, I'm Rayon.
9: Right now, I'm just looking for perfect sound, like a dun, dun, dun, dun.
3: But in Korea, I could be Gaman Pyeol, Black Star, the Korean name I came up with.
9: Something like that.
3: But on the real, for a Jamaican-born kid from Brooklyn to win a Korean music award seemed like a La La Land idea. It's frustrating. Like for the Korean parade, I asked my barber to trim my Korean name into the back of my head. When I showed him the Korean words, he was like, yo, my man, you sure? He was worried I didn't have it right.
10: Listen, my man got a tattoo. It's supposed to say top dog in Chinese. Right? You know what it says?
11: Stink dog.
10: No, it says wild dog.
3: Even my dad likes to throw out the precautions.
12: How are you going to get to Korea? You going to ride a bicycle or something? So how are you getting to Korea? How are you going to finance?
3: How are you going to eat? How are you going to sleep? How are you going to drink?
12: The world out there is just waiting to just gobble you up.
3: I know he's thinking what my mom always tells me. Don't hang your basket where your hand can't reach it, or drop down licking at your head.
12: When it comes down to the Korean culture, the Korean language, are you willing to make the sacrifice to know it to the level where you become exceptional and not just mediocre where it is concerned?
13: Number 5. 천천히 말해주세요.
3: Learning to speak Korean is rough.
13: Please speak slowly. 천천히 말해주세요.
9: That phrase, please speak slowly, I tend to use that phrase a lot.
3: My Korean friends don't really help.
4: So you want me to... Yeah, I'll start talking to you in Korean if you want.
9: 알았어.
4: Okay. Not now. Maybe tomorrow.

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4: 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There's no getting up.
1: 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I went to JYP's American headquarters in Koreatown.
5: Right now, I am at JYP Studios America.
1: My heart was thumping like me playing the drums at 1 million beats per minute. Doom, doom, doom, doom, doom, doom, doom, doom, doom, doom. That's fast. I got to meet JYP.
6: That's JYP. Welcome.
7: Come on in.
1: I got to meet JYP. He gave my Korean name a green light.
6: You got great sense.
1: Oh man, I'll never forget this day.
6: There can't be a better name for you. It's cool, it's still edgy.
1: And he likes my style.
6: Perfect name. I can't help but to think this R&B soul thing, it grows in pain.
1: JYP says that black people in the US and Koreans are both drawn to R&B and soul because it comes out of oppression.
6: Korea was always being invaded for the past 500 years. So if you really look at the Korean traditional singing called pansori, it's very soulful. It's like almost like the similarity between soul R&B music and the Korean traditional music is amazing.
8: How does someone like me, who comes from a Caribbean American background, be able to bring that to the Korean market? For example, you brought Korean pop culture to the United States.
6: The most important thing is being true to yourself. If you try to go to Korea and try to become like Koreans, there's no reason for you to exist in Korea. So my advice for you is bring your Caribbean American flavor.
9: All right, bring back that track. Let me hear
1: it. I'm in the living room making my own flavor.
10: Yeah, it sounds pretty good.
11: This is my father, Hugh Wright.
10: Yeah. Yeah, keep the beat flowing. Keep the beat flowing. I mean, I'm listening.
11: Do you wish I was more into Jamaican stuff or culture?
10: Well, you're born Jamaican already, so that won't change.
1: And Korea, here I come. Are you ready for me? For WNYC, I am rookie reporter Rayon Wright, aka Gaman Pyo. Annyeong.
12: Sporting events bring us together, but nowadays a trip to the big game is out of reach for many Americans. I'm Robert Reich, and this is a short take from Inequality Media and KALW. Sports are a big business, and most teams are owned by billionaires or investment groups that want to squeeze as much profit out of fans as possible. Ticket prices alone have skyrocketed in recent years, but the price gouging doesn't end there. When you're at the game to watch your favorite team, you're a captive customer. Teams know they can charge you an arm and a leg on concessions. When you add everything up, it costs the average family of four a fortune to attend a single game. But here's the kicker. You've already paid most of these billionaire team owners with your tax dollars. In the last few decades, professional sports teams have raked in over $30 billion in public funds to help build major league arenas. Sports teams and their billionaire owners have taken advantage of all sorts of sweetheart land deals, property tax breaks, and other public funding. It's bad enough that we're subsidizing extremely profitable sports teams with our tax dollars, but we're letting them charge us $17 for a beer and $11 for a damn hot dog? There's a way to tackle this. States and cities should pass what are known as

0: street pricing laws for any stadium or venue that receives public funding from taxpayers. This would require that stadium food and drink be sold at prices comparable to nearby bars or restaurants outside the stadiums. Street pricing is already being used effectively at some airports across the country. Look, sports teams that are getting big taxpayer subsidies for their stadiums shouldn't be allowed to just rip off the public. Not at the concession stand, and not at the box office either.
1: Up next is a postcard from the wind, an audio dispatch from Phil Corbett.
2: A light summer rain darkens the greenstone walls of the old church, and a three-wheeled moto taxi rounds the corner. Oaxaca, Mexico, and the Sierra Norte are visible through the mist. On the flatbed of the moto taxi is a sound system, advertising the big fight. Tonight, it says, Lucha Libre. The ring is in the center of an old tiled parking garage, and colorful flags flitter above. The men wear extravagant costumes. Bright masks, spandex, leather boots, and they fly through the air, launching off the ropes, pulling off incredible acrobatic flips and high kicks. The audience surrounds them, seated at floor level looking up, as a luchador called Endeavor launches himself 15 feet out of the ring directly onto his muscle-bound opponent, crashing into the folding chairs. Over by the sound system, I speak to Manuel Eleon Hernandez, the announcer of tonight's fight.
3: Son personas normales, pero al momento en el que se visten, que se ponen una máscara.
4: These are ordinary people. They are normal people, but in the moment they get dressed, that they wear a multicolored mask, a mask that represents a character, these people change completely. They become they practically become immortal once they're up in the ring.
2: Postcards from the Wind are produced by me, Phil Corbett. A full 40-minute episode about Lucha Libre at thewind.org.
5: Hello, and back to the show. 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
7: String theory remains a leading candidate for the long-sought theory of everything, one that unites classical and quantum physics in a tidy, elegant mathematical package. But nearly six decades after it was first proposed, it's still about as controversial as theoretical physics gets, with vocal proponents and critics and a whole bunch of physicists just trying to navigate the swampland in between. As a theory, though, it hasn't been stagnant, and in fact, a few recent papers continue this tradition it has of having surprising, almost miraculous mathematical powers to make things make sense. But does it make any sense, that is? Welcome to the Quanta Podcast, where we explore the frontiers of fundamental science and math. I'm Samir Patel, editor-in-chief of Quanta Magazine. Our regular columnist Natalie Walchover has been covering physics, including string theory, for us for more than a decade. So it's natural that she'd be our guide for navigating this quagmire. She's here with us today to talk about her latest essay, Are Strings Still Our Best Hope for a Theory of Everything? Welcome back to the show, Natalie.
8: Nice to be here, Samir.
7: Okay, so Natalie, what's the big idea?
8: The big idea is really this disconnect that I think exists between the way string theory is talked about for the general public and the voices that are loudest. The message people get is that this is kind of a dead theory, and maybe even that people who are still studying it have this false hope, but that actually it's this dead end. So a disconnect between that and what I hear from theorists I talk to, which is that basically people think, yeah, it could be right. And not only that, but there is a huge community that's still pursuing it and thinks it really is still the most promising kind of theory of everything that we have as a candidate. So I wanted to try to understand why that is the view you come to when you know more about this. And then, you know, in the course of reporting on this, I also am aware of this new approach to the subject that's developed over the past few years that's actually adding more life and more excitement to this possibility, string theory.
7: So in order for us to get into this, like why there's a disconnect between the critics and general public perception of it and the way that it's seen within the physics world, I think it'll help to have a little string theory 101. And I wonder if it's not useful to start at the beginning with where this theory came from, because I think a lot of people don't even understand that part. So can you start us at where string theory was first initiated? Then we can talk a little bit about how it's evolved over the last few decades.
8: So it didn't originate as an idea for a theory of everything, which is to say a theory of where all four of the fundamental forces come from. It actually initially started as an explanation of what these particles called hadrons are that were popping up in experiments in the 50s and 60s. So people would bash together particles and then they would form momentarily this huge variety of different kind of composite particles called hadrons. And physicists were trying to figure out what was going on. It was a force called the strong force, kind of glues these particles together into composite hadrons, and to what were the rules there and what was really going on. Gabriele Veneziano was a theorist from Italy who was working in Israel, and he had this idea, but basically this equation that seemed to match a lot of the data that was coming out about hadron. So Veneziano came up with this equation, and he actually had like an epiphany and thought of this equation. So it did describe this hadron data. So then for a couple of years, everyone was really excited about this equation. It's called the Veneziano amplitude. And very quickly, some other researchers realized that what it was describing is two strings ricocheting off each other and moving apart. And sometimes two strings colliding, forming an intermediate state, and then those move apart. So this Veneziano amplitude was actually describing the hadrons as being like little strings.
7: When we say they're like strings, I think this actually might be part of where kind of the public misunderstanding of string theory comes from. What do we mean by the word string in this context?
8: Basically, it's a band of energy, and it's a one-dimensional kind of line that's oscillating. So the original idea is this open-ended line oscillating, basically vibrating in these different patterns. And then you can also close the ends of the string and then have a loop that's vibrating. And those are, the string can just do that, attach to itself or be freely moving as an open string.
7: And this is in contrast to the way that we usually think of particles as like a point, like an infinitesimally small point is the way we tend to treat particles mathematically. And so Veneziano had this epiphany that if you didn't treat it as a point, but as a vibrating one-dimensional string, something interesting happens with the math.
8: Yeah. And I'll clarify that he actually did not himself think of these as strings. He came up with the equation. Other people realized, the things being described by that equation are little strings. And there's always a question of, well, what's really going on with the point? What is a point really? How can a point have properties? So, you know, that mystery goes back decades before Veneziano came along, and it's still an ongoing question. So strings actually get around a lot of problems that come up through the infinitesimal nature of points.
7: And this is, for context, this is in the mathematical descriptions we're using to describe ultimately the way stuff behaves.
8: Exactly.
7: Okay.
8: But Veneziano's amplitude, it really didn't describe hadrons. What happened was, within a few years, maybe 5 years, an alternative theory of hadrons was discovered, invented, and that treated hadrons as composites of quarks and gluons, which are more fundamental particles that are fluctuations in this quantum field. And so that picture was correct and that became established. But string theory, this idea that there might be these little wiggling lines of energy, that stuck around. And it became a theory about those fundamental quarks and gluons themselves, as well as all the other fundamental particles. Basically, people realized, so hadrons are actually composites of smaller things. And that's actually why they behave like strings, because you can imagine two things stuck together and wiggling around each other as the two ends of strings. But those smaller things themselves could be strings. And in fact, when you have an open string wiggling around, that can give rise to all three of the forces that we now know to be quantum forces. We have equations for. And then when the string connects its ends and wiggles around, that closed string can underlie the properties of gravity. So in the early 70s, some people who would continue to study string theory, even though it was fell out of fashion, realized actually this is potentially a theory of everything.
7: Prior to this, and in other contexts, we don't have a mathematical framework where you can, in this relatively elegant way, connect the other three forces with gravity. Like, gravity is always kind of the problem here in developing a theory of everything. But people look at it and say, okay, this actually, if we think about this as a vibrating string instead of a point, and we are able to do things like connect the ends of it, mathematically, it does describe everything that we wanted to describe. So what's the problem?
8: Well, there's a couple of problems. One is the strings themselves would be so small that we just have no hope of ever seeing them. We're talking basically if an atom was made of atoms that were equivalently small as atoms are to us, and those atoms had atoms, that would be the size of strings.
7: Okay.
8: We're never going to see them.
7: That's a big problem.
8: It's a big problem.
7: That stops us from making predictions and then testing them on the basis of this theory.
8: Yeah.
7: Right.
8: Yeah.
7: Okay.
8: Another problem is very early on, again, it was realized that in order for the math of string theory to really make sense, there have to be, initially it was 26 dimensions of space-time, and then later it changed to 10 because of an extra symmetry wasn't recognized originally. So there have to be 10 space-time dimensions, which means that we have to swallow the idea that there are 6 hidden dimensions of space. That was a bitter pill. You know, it's still probably one of the main criticisms of string theory is that's just, a lot of people would say, well, it's a 10-dimensional theory, therefore it's not the theory of our world. String theory,
7: because our world is
8: four dimensions.
7: That we can perceive. We don't know that there aren't 6 other dimensions.
8: Yeah.
7: But it is a complicated thing to say that in order for this to work, there has to be 6 other dimensions that are too small or in some direction that we can't ever possibly see them.
8: Yeah, yeah. So it's a really big stumbling block for people. And then another problem was realized based on how those dimensions are organized, what configuration they're in. The idea is they're all bundled up together on small scales. So if you could zoom in really small, you would suddenly see that in every position in our big 4 dimensions, you can actually move a short way in some additional dimensions, 6 additional ones. But the way those 6 dimensions are all curled up affects the pattern of how the strings vibrate in the dimension. So it's almost like a flute changing size will change the sound of the sound waves inside the flute. So the states you get in the universe, the fields, the set of particles depends on the configuration of those small dimensions. And no one has found the configuration of those small dimensions that could underlie the exact set of quantum fields and particles in our world. And the hope of finding the exact configuration is kind of hopeless because there's so many possibilities.
7: Right.
8: So it's like looking through the biggest haystack you can ever imagine.
7: So we see here some of the criticisms and why they would resonate with people, right? Which is that mathematically, this theory does a lot, but it asks a lot of us, which is to say, it's very complicated. It needs 6 other dimensions. It is hard to visualize. And then on top of that, it's impossible to test. And the actual specifics of how it would literally describe our universe are lost in an infinite, seemingly infinite number of haystacks.
8: Right, yeah. Right.
7: I guess so then the next question is what's gone right with string theory that has it persisting as a potential component of a theory of everything?
8: The thing that goes right always with string theory is the math. It's just very elegant and self-consistent. So the more it's studied, the more things work out. And there were 2 kind of big revolutions in string theory when everyone was super excited about it. The first one was in the mid-80s. These 2 guys, they were studying string theory when no one cared. No one thought it was interesting because of these issues we talked about. And it was just kind of on the fringes. So they realized it has this beautiful, almost self-healing property to it where these anomalies that could be a problem in the theory kind of all cancel each other out, and then it's consistent. And that's exactly what happens also with the standard model of particle physics, our current kind of best quantum field theory of the world. So people pay attention to this. And when that happened, it was like, okay, this is a unified theory of the 4 forces. It's self-consistent. Amazing. That's probably the theory of everything.
7: When they're in these theories, when we're in these mathematical frameworks and you use a word like elegance, what we're talking about is it's almost like the smoke to the fire, right? If the math is working out this beautifully, if things are canceling each other out in ways that solve problems, if surprising connections come out of the math, it's an indication that something about the theory that you're working with holds water. Because otherwise, why would these things just start happening? Like, it's just, it's an indication that there's something right about it, right?
8: Yeah, that's right. And the other revolution was of this nature. It was in the mid-90s when Edward Witten, famous, important physicist, realized that, so at that point, there were five different versions of string theory, like these anomaly cancellations I was talking about. And these five versions, you know, that was kind of annoying. It's like, well, why are there five? It would be nicer if we just only had one that everything led to. And people were realizing there's dualities connecting all of these five. One is actually the other one in disguise, where you're changing, you're making one of the variables really big and it turns into one of the other string theories with that variable small, they're equivalent. So these equivalences between the five all suggested they're really one thing. And that's an 11-dimensional theory. And the variables you can change about the five different string theories are all like almost different positions in this 11th dimension that unites them all. So once that happened, once again, it was like, okay, there's one theory here and that's got to be it. And, you know, it's really the draw is these mathematical kind of qualities it has.
7: To keep up though with the theme of the PR problem is that these kinds of advances that to theoretical physicists and mathematical physicists make a lot of sense and indicate something deeper and more profound and potentially more universal are not easy to translate into something tangible that people can hold on to. And now, and I think this is part of the impetus for you writing this essay, is that we're sort of at another place recently where string theory is getting another moment or getting some more smoke, as I put it. So tell me a little bit about what's been happening the last few years here.
8: There's this ascendant technique in physics theory called the bootstrap that's being applied to the question of, is string theory true? That has really kind of revitalized that question. So this way of doing it is basically you assume things that you think might be true about the world or are true based on what you know. And then you use those assumptions, kind of put them in mathematical terms and pose equations that you want. And then you try to bootstrap what the only possible outcome could be. And what these amplitudeologists, people who focus on scattering amplitudes, have started applying the bootstrap to try to understand when particles collide and they get to be more and more energetic. And what these bootstrappers find is that based on various assumptions about scattering, about particles, about the world, you can arrive at that Veneziano amplitude as the only possibility for particle scattering at high energies. Another paper is more striking to a lot of people in a lot of experts. And that's a paper that assumes the maximal level of supersymmetry, which basically means there are these families of particles that have different amounts of spin. It's an intrinsic property, but they all share the same set of interactions. Like they all slot into the same equations. And so this supersymmetry really simplifies calculations. And so that's why it's so useful as an assumption. And by assuming this, you can again show that the Veneziano amplitude is the only high energy form of the scattering equation you can get.
7: But our universe is not maximally supersymmetric.
8: Yeah, our universe is not. The other way to read this is, if maximally supersymmetric quantum field theory is actually string theory in disguise, you know, if actually those particles of that theory, when you zoom in, they're really strings, then some physicists would assume that other quantum field theories, like the ones we know describe the particles of our world, also are string theory in disguise. that conclusion is a matter of opinion. So we're never going to resolve, again, this like controversy around string theory because of this, but it adds more fuel to the debate.
7: It's such an interesting negative space in science, in as much as you mentioned, it has this beautiful mathematical structure, yet it's untestable. We're not running against a brick wall. Like, we can make more and more progress in understanding that mathematical structure, and yet we still can't find out what the particular aspects of the six hidden dimensions are.
8: Yeah.
7: So it's not stuck, but it's also never going to be what we want it to be. I don't know if that's even a fair way to put it.
8: Yeah. And I think that's where so much of the sociology comes in.
7: Yeah. It's like, it's psychological, it's sociological.
8: Yeah. And it's partly because of this being just different than what happened in the past. Like, now physicists are asking these questions about realms of the universe that they can't possibly probe. And so the tools we have are just the kind of the logic and the math and seeing how they work. And some people just don't think that that's real physics and that it's a waste of time. It's something that kind of riles people up a lot.
7: Yeah.
8: So I think the critics have taken on this role of reminding everyone that this is not a proven idea, that other ideas should be welcome into the fold. And I think that, of course, is important to do, but it is, I think, they have set themselves up as the adversaries of string theory, when really they're not saying it's wrong. They're just saying it's stagnated or can never be proven right, or we should be going back to the drawing boards more than we are. Or
7: yeah, and everyone is entitled to their opinion on what like the arc of big B, big science should be, right? That's fine. Mm-hmm. But I mean, like, I noticed in your essay that one of the authors of one of the bootstrap papers is like, okay, here's the situation. We don't have to be emotional about it. That's almost, I think it's a direct quote. It's like, we don't have to be emotional about it. And it is a very interesting situation where like, you can't avoid needing to state that. Like, mm-hmm. we are just like, we're calculating, we're theorizing, we're trying to understand things from the mathematical framework perspective where this all started. And I think that's kind of the bootstrapping ethos in a way. But we do have to say to each other and to people, like people in the physics world, have to say to each other, like, let's talk about the thing. We don't have to get really emotional about it. And I think there may have been reason over the years to be emotional about it, but we might be in like a different place now. And it's probably not fair to say that string theory is stagnating exactly, even if some of the criticisms about it being untestable and unprovable remain valid.
8: Yeah. And I mean, he says we don't have to get emotional, but that advice did not work.
7: It doesn't.
8: In the aftermath,
7: I don't think that advice has ever worked in any context in human history. Let's not get emotional about this. Not. Like, that doesn't work.
8: But yeah, even in the impression I've gotten of the reception of this article, it's like so many people involved have something to be mad about. You know, people who don't like that these critics were even quoted, because why do these critics even have a right to have a say, versus people who think that they can't believe we even covered string theory. It's so dead that why are we even talking about it? You know, everyone is still feeling very, very emotional.
7: It's raw. It's interesting. Yeah. And we want to be fair and understanding and think about the actual science, but it is, especially in this case, just impossible to divorce from its own history, from our history, from what it can and can't do at the end of the day.
8: Yeah.
7: I loved reading this essay. I feel like I understand, if not actual string theory more, at least I understand the scientific/cultural context around it in a way.
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8: Present for a lot of people.
7: Thank you. That sounds awesome. Also on Quanta This Week, you can read about the parts of our immune systems that we have inherited from bacteria and a piece about quantum jamming or techniques to interfere with quantum systems or communication. We're going to leave you today with a different kind of strings. This is a clip of Alchemical String Theory, a collective of avant-garde musicians performing a live improvisational piece at the Red Light Cafe in Atlanta in 2024. It's more than just a name. Members of the collective say they're inspired by quantum mechanics and the vibrations of string theory.

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We'd love to hear from you. 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I'm Quanta's editor-in-chief, Samir Patel. 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
1: This is Bird Note. Ornithologist and poet J. Drew Lanham often writes about his experience as a black man in the outdoors, both the joy of being in nature and the racism he faces in the field. Sometimes that's led him to bird in places that others might overlook. And one time, looking for sparrows inspired a poem celebrating these little brown birds.
2: Sparrow envy. Were I the sparrow, brown-backed, skittish, and small, I would find haven in thorniest thickets, search far and wide for fields lain fallow, treasure the unkempt, worship the unmown, covet the weed-strewn row. I would slink between sedges, chip unseen from brambles, skulk deep within hedges, and desire the ditches grown wild. I would find great joy in the mist-sodden morning, sing humble pleas from the highest weeds, and plead for the gray days to stay.
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2: From PRX's Radiotopia, this is Radio Diaries. I'm Joe Richman. The current U.S. Congress has the most women and is the most racially diverse in history. And four U.S. representatives, Rashida Tlaib, Ayanna Pressley, Ilhan Omar, and Alexandria Ocasio-Cortez, have become the public face of a new, young, progressive caucus. Today, there's the squad. But 50 years ago, there was only one woman of color in the U.S. Congress, and she was the first. Shirley Chisholm of New York City was elected to Congress in a historic victory in 1968. And like the squad, Chisholm made her voice heard.
3: I am not the candidate of Black America, although I am Black and proud. I am not the candidate of the women's movement of this country, although I am a woman, and I'm equally proud of that. I am the candidate of the people. And my presence before you now symbolizes a new era in American political history.
2: Shirley Chisholm started her career as a nursery school teacher. And then after becoming the first Black woman to serve in Congress, in 1972, she became the first to run for president. Today in the podcast, the story of Shirley Chisholm's long-shot presidential bid. Her campaign slogan was Unbossed and Unbought.
4: My name is Barbara Lee. In 1972, I was a student on public assistance, single mom, when I first met Shirley Chisholm. I now am a member of Congress serving on the Appropriations Committee. Congresswoman Shirley Chisholm told me no matter what I did in life, use your power judiciously, use it with humility, but use it.
5: I stand before you today as a candidate for the Democratic nomination for the presidency of the United States of America.
6: Direct from our newsroom in New York, this is the CBS Evening News with Walter Cronkite.
7: A new hat, or rather a bonnet, was tossed into the Democratic presidential race today, that of Mrs. Shirley Chisholm, the first Black woman to serve in Congress.
8: My name is Robert Gottlieb. In 1972, I was on the campaign of Shirley Chisholm. The people running were Richard Nixon on the Republican side. On the Democratic side, there was George McGovern, John Lindsay, Senator Scoop Jackson, Governor George Wallace. And then you have Shirley Chisholm, and it was like she came from Mars.
3: I am not the candidate of Black America, although I am Black and proud. I am not the candidate of the women's movement of this country, although I am a woman, and I'm equally proud of that. I am the candidate of the people, and my presence before you now symbolizes a new era in American political history.
8: She looked different. She sounded different. She had a lisp, plus she had an accent. She was from the Caribbean. She sounded funny, but all of that became totally secondary once you heard what she had to say.
5: I'm finding all over America that people are sick and tired of the Tweedledee-Dees and the Tweedledee-Dums who constantly flip-flap from one side to another. People are interested in having candidates that are truthful, candidates that have, if you will, just a tiny bit of morality and a tiny bit of integrity, and people that they believe they can go to sleep at night and know that they're not selling them out or selling out the communities in which they live.
4: She was against the Vietnam War. She talked about the elimination of poverty and why we needed to put resources into public education.
9: The Black vote will play a large part in the Democratic presidential primary in California next Tuesday. The two men, plus a third candidate, Representative Shirley Chisholm, are going after those Black votes.
5: Vote for Shirley Chisholm. Give me a vote because I need strength. If I have the strength, we can get the input.
4: She knew that, you know, she was not going to pull the traditional voters. But she also knew there were so many people unregistered and out there just waiting to participate and waiting to vote.
5: So, ladies and gentlemen, I conclude by saying, if you can't support me or you can't endorse me, get out of my way. You do your thing and let me do mine.
8: The thing about Shirley Chisholm, she wasn't just a radical politician mouthing off. She understood how politics worked and how to get her positions heard by a wider audience.
6: ABC News originally had invited Senator McGovern and Senator Humphrey, the two leading candidates for the Democratic presidential nomination, to appear on this program. Friday night, the federal appeals court ruled that Mrs. Chisholm must also be invited to participate.
1: She could make a million speeches. While all these white guys are running for president, nobody was going to listen to her. Nobody was going to cover it unless she was a candidate for president. Unless in one of the debates she could force her way onto the stage.
10: If your own candidacy for the top spot should fail, are you now saying that you think you could serve as vice president of the United States?
11: I could serve as president of this country, believe it or not.
10: I phrased my question.
12: That's what you're a candidate for.
10: Let me go back
11: and try it. That's why I'm running.
10: Let me go back and try it again.
13: Will the convention of the Democratic Party please come to order?
4: I was a Shirley Chisholm delegate on welfare, first time voting, you know, now delegate at a convention. I mean, that was unheard of.
14: There are those in this hall who feel the Democratic Party has, for much too long, been in the control of middle-aged squares. Others who feel the party is being turned over to the hippies. 4 years ago, there were people out in the streets in Chicago protesting what was happening inside the hall, demanding some of the power. This time, 4 years later, they are inside, and they have some of the power. Well, that's the kind of convention we're about to have, and we'll see what happens.
15: Balloting will continue until a nominee is selected. The clerk will call the roll.
16: Illinois, New York.
1: Once it became clear she was not going to get over the top in the number of delegates, we hoped we were going to be able to go in the back room and trade off our delegates for certain promises to affect what the Democratic Party would stand for. And I guess the disappointment that we all had was by the time we reached the convention, we just didn't have enough power.
17: Now we see the beginnings of a very powerful movement in this country, a movement that has only realized its potential power.
1: Congressman Ron Dellums from California was somebody who she was very close with. He was going to nominate Shirley Chisholm on the floor of the convention, but he made a determination that he could only go so far as a matter of principle with Shirley Chisholm, and he backed out.
17: I therefore am now endorsing the candidacy of Senator George McGovern.
1: It really broke Shirley Chisholm's heart that people who supported her positions ultimately decided, you know what, I love you, Shirley, but I'm going to go and support George McGovern because that's reality.
13: Senator George H. McGovern, having received a majority vote of this convention certified delegate.
4: Shirley was a very practical politician, and she knew what had to be done, had to be done. And, you know, she would say, but we've got to keep going. We've got to keep working. We've got to fight. Nothing is easy.
1: I think every politician always has a dream that they could win, but there is no way Shirley Chisholm ever thought she would actually win the nomination or be president of the United States. But by the end of the campaign, people were no longer saying that she had no right to run.
3: I stand before you today to repudiate the ridiculous notion that the American people will not vote for a qualified candidate simply because he is not white or because she is not a male. I do not believe that in 1972 the great majority of Americans harbor such narrow and petty prejudices. All of you who share this vision, from New York to California, from Wisconsin to Florida, are brothers and sisters on the road to national unity and a new kind of America.
2: Shirley Chisholm in 1972. Almost 50 years later in this country, we're still arguing about what that new kind of America really means.
18: If you're not happy in the U.S., if you're complaining all the time, very simply, you can leave. You can leave right now.
2: President Trump's recent comments to the squad didn't come out of nowhere. The words "go back home" have a long legacy in America as a slur directed at black Americans and immigrants. And 50 years ago, during Shirley Chisholm's first year as serving in Congress, she gave a speech at Howard University that almost sounds like she could be responding directly to Donald Trump's tweets.
3: So often nowadays you hear people say that we should go back to Africa, we should establish ourselves in Africa, or we should do a lot of other things. But if people want to go back to Africa, or people want to go to Africa just like people want to go to Europe, that's their own personal business. And you do it voluntarily. I don't intend to go to Africa. I intend to stay here and fight. Because the blood, sweat, and tears of our forefathers are rooted in the soil of this country. We came here shackled in chains at our ankles and our wrists, and we were a cheap supply of labor, and we worked. We did many, many things. Our roots are here. Our blood and our sweat and our tears are here, and we're going to stay here, and we're going to fight. For years, thousands of people from the European shores have been coming to this land. They came here hardly able to speak the English language, but they came here and acquired the technological know-how, and they acquired the necessary skills that enabled them to become assimilated in the American culture and to move out and up into the American middle class. Hardly speaking English. But we who have been born here, we who have been citizens by birth, have not been able to become fully assimilated in the American culture because of an unmistakable and almost insurmountable barrier that just will not disappear, because color doesn't disappear. And so it behooves us to stay here and to fight.
2: Shirley Chisholm speaking at Howard University in 1969. In 1982, after 7 terms in Congress, Shirley Chisholm decided not to run for re-election. One of the reasons, she said, was she had become disillusioned with the polarization of U.S. politics. She died in 2005. The story about Shirley Chisholm's presidential bid was produced by me, Joe Richman, with Samar Freemark, and was edited by Deborah George and Ben Shapiro for our series Contenders. The Radio Diaries podcast is produced by Sarah K. Kramer, with help from Nellie Gillis. And we're very excited to welcome our very first Radio Diaries fellow, Joanne DeLuna. 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I'm Joe Richman. 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
19: This is Bird Note. Twice every day, a rapt audience gathers at the Peabody Hotel in Memphis, Tennessee, to see 6 local celebrities. 5 of them are ducks.
20: Ducky duckies!
19: The 6th is the hotel's head duckmaster, Keenan Walker, who leads them in the Duck March. Each morning, Keenan goes to the roof to retrieve the talent from their duck palace.
20: All right, y'all. I got everybody warmed up for you down there. Now we gotta go march some hope into that lobby and put some smiles on some faces. Here we go, y'all. Good. Here you go. Watch your step, y'all. Very good.
19: He leads the ducks to the elevator, signals to the lobby to start the John Philip Sousa music.
20: All right, duckies. Here we go.
19: And when the doors open, the ducks march down a red carpet, up some steps, and into the hotel's ornate fountain.
20: Everybody say good morning, duckies.
19: The ducks swim about the fountain until the afternoon, when the duckmaster marches them back to the roof. This all started in 1933, with an incident involving the manager of the hotel, live duck decoys for a duck hunt, and a bit too much whiskey. Guests were charmed to find ducks swimming in the hotel fountain the next morning.
20: And it became a tradition to have ducks live in the fountain, but the bellman had to take care of them. So in 1940, a man named Edward Pembroke was hired as a bellman. It just so happened that he used to be an animal trainer in the circus as a young man.
19: Edward Pembroke created a grand ceremony for the ducks that, nearly a century later, continues to delight. For Bird Note, I'm Mark Bramhill.
0: Hi, Aaron Henkin here from the podcast Out of the Blocks, where we share neighborhood stories one block at a time. We recently spent some time in Charleston, West Virginia, recording conversations in the city's West Side neighborhood, and I want to bring you along to visit a family business whose claim to fame, they are the best-smelling corner in Charleston.
21: She's getting sauce on the sides ready. My son is dropping wings.
22: What can or can't you tell me about the sauce?
23: It's a secret. That's what I can tell you about the sauce.
21: We're on the west side of Charleston. Them two brothers in a grill. Adrian Wright.
23: Ashley Wright. I am Adrian Wright's daughter.
21: All the meat is out on the grill. Used to be an old propane tank. Been cut into to make a grill. We got two racks. You got the bottom rack, the higher rack. You move the meat up before it can slow cook.
23: The best smelling corner in Charleston.
21: We got chicken breasts, pulled pork on here. We got ribs on here. Getting ready for our lunch rush.
24: The average day of work is just coming out here, filling their home, and cooking on the grill.
21: This is Ron, grill man.
0: You got the rest of the crew working inside in the kitchen. You're outside every day.
24: Yeah, in the cold, just getting it done.
0: But I guess you're right next to a pretty major heat source here with the smoker.
24: Yeah, it feels good. Actually warms me up, keep me crispy all day.
0: Who's this guy?
23: This is a neighborhood dog. I was actually just telling him about them. He comes every morning, so he gets the scraps. He might get a pulled pork bone or a rib bone, so and he'll take it and he'll like run off. So
0: he looks very well fed. He's a very well fed pit bull. He's tearing it up, bones and everything.
23: I think he's got the best meal in town compared to the other dogs.
21: Well, I grew up right here in Charleston, West Virginia. Played a little football in high school 1 year. Ended up winning the player of the year at Virginia Union. Then I signed with New York Giants. And then I caught on with the Bucks. I was with the Bucks for 3 years. Stayed down there for 26, lived in Tampa. Moved back when I came home to see my mother, and I seen she was having problems, so she had dementia. So I started, had me a grill and a hot dog cart, put it on this corner over here, and the rest is history. It just took off from there. So, matter of fact, she's still living. She's 90 years old, just turned 90 in August, and she lived with me, and I take care of her. So I stayed and never went back. As a kid, I loved to cook, and I'd be in the kitchen with my mother, even though I played basketball, football out, but, you know, I love cooking and never did go to culinary school or nothing, but helped me pay my way through college. You know, when you're in college, you need a little extra money, so I used to sell barbecue to the football players and everybody on Sundays, you know, so it just was something I love to do. This ain't work to me. This is fun. It ain't work. I can do it all day. And I was told that this barbecue place wouldn't work over here on the west side because, you know, it's basically a trouble area. But the same people who told me it wouldn't work come every day, you know. And, you know, the best thing that happened to me was my two kids moved up here from Florida to help me with this business.
23: When I was younger, I remember telling him that I did not want to work in barbecue. I don't want to smell like smoke. So that is one thing that he never really lets me live down. But that was just it. I've seen him do this a couple of times, and it's just amazing to watch how his hometown basically embraced him.
21: To build this thing and see it grow, you know, we're going in our 10th year now, and it's just been good.
0: Adrian Wright and his crew at Dem Two Brothers and a Grill on Charleston, West Virginia's west side. You can hear more stories from this neighborhood on the Out of the Blocks podcast. Stories set to music by Wendell Patrick. I'm Aaron Henkin. Thanks for listening.

In November of 1966, John Coltrane was at a creative turning point. He was breaking new ground in jazz, making challenging music that would divide his fans. Constantly practicing, he pushed his saxophone to the edges of its register. Coltrane was studying music from around the world, including African drumming, Indian ragas, and European composers like Stravinsky. He was deeply engaged in Hindu, Buddhist, and African spiritual practice, and experimenting with LSD. All these elements converge in the recently released album Offering, live at Temple University. It captures one of Coltrane's last concerts. Just 7 months later, he would pass away at the age of 40. The quartet that recorded such classic albums as Crescent, A Love Supreme, and Live at the Village Vanguard disbanded in 1965, and Coltrane was playing with a quintet that included pianist Alice Coltrane, Rashid Ali played drums, Pharoah Sanders played tenor sax, and Sonny Johnson was on bass. The sound they created was big, resonant, and complicated. They were experimenting with free rhythm and reinterpreting Coltrane standards in shocking new ways. Check out Alice Coltrane's solo on the Rodgers and Hammerstein classic, My Favorite Things.

Another addition to Coltrane's band was a trio of percussionists playing congas, bata, and tambourines. Umar Ali, Algie DeWitt, and Robert Kenyatta were part of a twice-weekly drum circle that met in a church near Coltrane's house. They saw their drumming as a means of promoting African culture and building black community in Philadelphia. Coltrane dropped in a few times with his saxophone and jammed. On the percussion solo on Leo, you can hear the trio playing with drummer Rashid Ali.

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1: 15 minutes or so into the evening's first tune, what was shocking about the exodus was that these were Coltrane addicts, presumably undaunted by the turbulence and complexity of his music to that point, but grief-stricken by what they were hearing now. To many of Coltrane's fans, including some who looked as though they wanted to leave but sat rigid with disbelief, this concert and others like it amounted to a breach of trust for which he still hasn't been completely forgiven.

The music here is not always easy to listen to, but for Coltrane fans, it is a real gift to get a hint of the direction he and his band were heading in the last months of his life. The name of the album, Offering, is telling. This is an offering from John Coltrane. It's not necessarily an easy offering to receive, but I'm grateful that he gave it to us. Offering, live at Temple University, is available from Resonance Records. 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

0: due process. What is it? Who gets it? I'm Robert Reich, and this is a short take from Inequality Media and KALW. There's been some misinformation about this fundamental right that's guaranteed by the U.S. Constitution.
1: Your Secretary of State says everyone who's here, citizens and non-citizens, deserve due process. Do you agree, Mr. President?
2: I don't know. I'm not a lawyer.
0: Well, I am a lawyer, and I've argued before the Supreme Court. The Fifth Amendment to the Constitution explicitly says no person shall be deprived of life, liberty, or property without due process of law. If you're an immigrant who has been detained by ICE, you are entitled to a notice of the charges against you. The government must also provide you with a charging document, often called a notice to appear, outlining the reasons for potential deportation. You have the right to present evidence before an immigration judge to show why you should not be deported. You might be seeking asylum, for example, or have a student visa or green card, and you have the right to appeal the decision to a higher court. You cannot simply be ripped off the streets and deported without a chance to defend yourself. That would be a clear violation of due process. Our country was founded on the idea that government cannot arbitrarily take away your rights and that everyone has a right to defend themselves. And that really means everyone. The word person in the Fifth Amendment makes no distinction between citizens and non-citizens. And the Supreme Court has reaffirmed this multiple times. Conservative and liberal justices have agreed. Due process is a fundamental constitutional protection to ensure that all of us can maintain our life, liberty, and our property, regardless of who we are or where we come from.
3: Record, record, record, record, record, record, record.

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1: Thank you.
2: Well, thank you so much, James Gallagher, for joining us for Health Check today and guessing the right colour of balloon there. That is it from the Royal Society Summer Exhibition for now. And thanks to the producers, Dan Welsh and Georgia Christie, and our studio engineer today, Jackie Mardram. 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I'm Claudia Hammond, and I'll be back with another episode of Health Check at the same time next week. Bye for now.
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6: A string of high-profile victories by Democratic Socialists is posing a challenge for Democrats as they seek a path back to the majority in Congress. It's Thursday, July 2nd. I'm Tori Bedford. This is GBH's Morning Edition. As dangerously high temperatures move into New England, local officials are reminding people to be safe and take the heat seriously.
7: Some of us who live here our whole lives just think, oh, I can take care of that. I can cut the grass, or I can work outside. Or we just encourage everybody to be careful.
6: And an indigenous conservation group finalized the purchase of its largest property on Cape Cod, a protected place for local Wampanoag tribal members.
8: We encourage people to come reconnect with our homelands.
6: Scorching hot temperatures today. The Red Sox wrapped up their series with the Nationals with a loss. It's 6:01. 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
9: Live from NPR News in Washington, I'm Corva Coleman. People are poring over President Trump's financial disclosure form released only this week. It's nearly 1,000 pages long. It says Trump and his family took in more than $1 billion last year, and about half of that came from his family's interests in cryptocurrency. Trump says he doesn't personally handle his own investments and says that means he doesn't have any conflicts of interest. But NPR's Linda Kenyon says Trump's critics disagree.
10: Congressman Jason Crow called the president's crypto earnings another example of what he termed grift and corruption. The Colorado Democrat also pointed out that Trump on Wednesday was taking his first flight on a brand new Air Force One, a gift from a foreign government, Qatar, valued at more than $400 million and will stay in the Trump realm when he leaves office. The White House says the aircraft will be a donation to Trump's presidential library.
9: NPR's Linda Kenyon reporting. Nearly 143 million people are under extreme heat warnings today. The cautions reach from eastern Kansas to New England and farther south, from Arkansas to Alabama. Steve Kastenbaum reports from New York on the effects there of the high heat.
11: The high heat is already causing a strain on the power grid in the Northeast. In New York, the utility company reduced voltage in some neighborhoods. Mayor Zoran Mamdani.
12: We are talking about a level of heat that the city has not seen in more than a decade.
11: The heat wave coincides with major events that are expected to draw out millions of people over the next few days, including two parades of tall ships and naval vessels.
12: We will also host the Macy's 4th of July fireworks on the evening of Saturday, July 4th. To cap off the weekend, the Brazil versus Norway FIFA World Cup match will take place on the afternoon of Sunday, July 5th.
11: Hundreds of cooling centers and drinking water stations have been opened to the public. For NPR News, I'm Steve Kastenbaum in New York.
9: The Trump administration has lifted export restrictions on two of Anthropic's newest artificial intelligence models. Anthropic has agreed to give the government early access to new cutting-edge AI models. And NPR's John Ruwich tells us It will also hand over intelligence on threats.
1: Anthropic took Mythos 5 and Fable 5 offline earlier this month after the administration imposed export controls on them on national security grounds that would have effectively banned foreigners from using them. Now, after weeks of negotiations, Anthropic says the Commerce Department has lifted the export ban. In a statement, Anthropic says it addressed the initial cybersecurity concern that sparked the export controls. It says going forward, it will give the government pre-release access to frontier models that advanced capabilities relevant to national security. It will also share threat intelligence and scale up work with the government on AI security. John Ruwich, NPR News.
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13: Good Thursday morning from the GBH newsroom in Boston. I'm Tori Bedford. As the heat wave sets in, cities across the state are opening cooling centers and extending hours at pools and splash pads. Jonathan Darling is a spokesperson for the New Bedford mayor's office. He says they're asking folks to keep a lookout for vulnerable residents.
14: Check on your neighbors if you have neighbors that have mobility issues or if you know they don't have air conditioning. Pets are a big thing too, and small children, especially if you're driving around in the car. Please, please, please don't leave pets or children unaccompanied in a car.
13: To help people beat the heat, New Bedford's public libraries will serve as cooling centers today, tomorrow, and Friday, and the city has extended lifeguard hours at two local beaches. A new poll from the University of New Hampshire shows the Democratic candidates for U.S. Senate in Massachusetts locked in a tight primary race. But as GBH's Adam Riley reports, they both enjoy comfortable leads over the presumptive Republican nominee, John Deaton.
15: The poll has incumbent Senator Ed Markey leading his challenger, Congressman Seth Moulton, by just 6 percentage points, down from 13 points 3 months ago. Markey leads among liberals, progressives, and socialists, while Moulton has a strong advantage with moderates. In hypothetical matchups with the Republican nominee-in-waiting John Deaton, Moulton leads by 20 points and Markey by 16. UNH pollster Andy Smith says that suggests the November contest is a fait accompli.
16: I think that what you see in the general election is that it doesn't matter who the Democratic nominee is, they'll win in the general election.
15: But Deaton tells GBH News he disagrees, saying he wouldn't be running if he didn't see a path to victory. Adam Riley, GBH News.
13: In a stunning move, the Boston Celtics are reportedly trading star Jaylen Brown to the Philadelphia 76ers. GBH's Esteban Bustillos has more.
17: The move will send Brown to Philadelphia in exchange for 36-year-old Paul George, a 9-time All-Star. A handful of first and second round picks from Philly will also be included. But no matter how you shake it, this will be a hard pill for Celtics fans to swallow. Brown had played in Boston his entire career and was a key part of the team's 2024 championship run, winning the finals MVP. He leaves Boston with the 10th most points in franchise history, and now he'll play for one of the Celtics' biggest rivals. Esteban Bustillos, GBH News.
13: The Red Sox Nationals series wrapped up at Fenway with a 10-2 loss for the Sox. They now head to LA to take on the Angels tomorrow. And the World Cup knockout round continued last night with a victory for the U.S. men's team over Bosnia and Herzegovina, 2-0. The next match, scheduled in Foxborough, will be the quarterfinal on July 9th. The heat we're seeing today and over the next couple days is no joke. Extreme heat warnings issued across New England with temperatures going above 100 degrees in some places. Here's meteorologist Dave Epstein with your forecast.
18: We've got a slight chance of a shower or thunderstorm here early this morning. Otherwise, mostly sunny and hot today. Temperatures will be in the 90s to near 100. A few spots may go to 101 or 102. Mostly clear tonight. Temperatures fall very slowly. That means by morning we're in the 70s, but much of the night is in the 80s. On Friday, sunny and hot, 95 to 100 degrees again. Then on Independence Day, that'll be day 4 of the heat wave, mid-90s with sunshine. We may get to day 5 on Sunday, but some of us may stay at 88 or 89, still hot and slightly less humid. For GBH News, I'm Dave Epstein.
13: It's already 80 degrees in Boston. Take care of yourselves and your neighbors. I'm Tori Bedford. 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
20: It's Morning Edition from NPR News. I'm Amy Martinez in Los Angeles, California.
21: And I'm Michelle Martin in Washington, D.C. Good morning. Democratic socialists have scored some high-profile victories over the last few days.
20: And in the view of many Republicans, that should be a warning sign for voters. Here's President Trump on Wednesday.
22: We're not going to let communists get in our way. We're not going to let anyone get in our way. Not the communists.
20: For Democrats, these kinds of attacks come as no surprise, but they still pose a challenge for the party as they look ahead to this year's midterms and a path back to the majority in Congress.
21: NPR political reporter Elena Moore has been keeping an eye on all this and is with us now. Good morning, Elena.
23: Good morning, Michelle.
21: So we saw Democratic socialists win big victories in New York City last week and then again this week in Denver. How are they doing it?
23: Well, it's a mix of things. Democrats have struggled to coalesce around a clear post-2024 message, but many of these successful campaigns endorsed by the Democratic Socialists of America, or DSA, do have a core message, one that's centered around economic populism and rejecting the political status quo. They're also not shying away from more polarizing issues like abolishing ICE and an end to U.S. military aid in Israel. And taken together, it's a platform that appears to be energizing people, at least in these super blue areas.
21: What did that look like in Denver?
23: To back up real quick, the DSA is not a registered political party. It's a membership group. So that's why these candidates are running in the Democratic Party primary. And that's what Melat Kyros did in Denver. She's a 29-year-old first-time candidate who unseated longtime Democrat Diana DeGette. And make no mistake, DeGette is seen as a progressive on Capitol Hill. But she's also been there since 1997, the year Kyros was born. So Kyros campaigned as an anti-establishment candidate, calling for a new type of politics. And like many leftist candidates this year, she tried to differentiate herself by vocally rejecting money from corporate PACs and pro-Israel lobbying groups and criticizing her opponent for taking those same kinds of donations in the past.
21: Can you talk about the drawbacks that some other Democrats see in these DSA victories?
23: Well, several of these candidates are going from activist to politician, and skeptics are wasting no time highlighting at least one of these candidates' past comments disparaging Democrats. Some Democrats are hesitant to associate with DSA, saying it could complicate their message and toss up races where control of Congress will ultimately be decided. Matt Bennett with the centrist think tank Third Way argued that Republicans will paint any Democrat as a Democratic Socialist in hopes that it will make them seem too extreme.
24: Of course, it's possible to run as a left-leaning populist without adopting the maximalism of the extremes. But it is very hard for Democrats now to distinguish themselves.
21: What did the Democratic Socialists say to that?
23: Well, I talked to Claire Valdez about it. She's one of two candidates for Congress who won in New York last week. She argues this is not a radical movement.
25: We're seeing it not just in New York City, but really around the country, that there's broad consensus around the need to recenter working class, you know, Americans and our politics, and really fight to make sure that the Democratic Party is leading on these issues.
21: So with all that said, what's the calculus for Democrats as they look ahead to November?
23: Well, candidates who don't want to be associated with DSA are going to try to strike a balance, tapping into some of that same messaging without the DSA label. And that's not going to stop the GOP from framing people as extreme. But given how frustrated folks are with politics right now, I'll be watching to see if voters are more willing to look past those kind of attacks.
21: That's NPR's Elena Moore. Elena, thank you.
23: Thanks, Michelle.
20: Three candidates endorsed by New York's Democratic Socialist Mayor Zohran Mamdani won their primaries, and they include former New York City Comptroller Brad Lander, who defeated incumbent Dan Goldman to become the Democratic nominee for New York's 10th Congressional District. Brad, so I want people to know that you were a member of the Democratic Socialists of America for decades, and you left the group over disagreements about the way it reacted to the October 2023 Hamas attack on Israel. But you still describe yourself as an ally of the group. So that said, why do you think Democratic Socialists are having a moment in Democratic politics right now?
26: Good morning. Across the country, voters are making themselves heard so loud and clear. They want elected officials who will fight harder for working people on housing and healthcare, things that matter in their daily lives, who stand up to special interests and reject the corrosive role of money in politics, who put their bodies on the line to protect their neighbors, and who won't keep sending money and bombs for Netanyahu's wars. And DSA members like Claire Valdez, who you just heard, and Chris Rabb in Pennsylvania, and Milad Kyros in Colorado are organizing for that, as are many progressive Democrats like me and Ana Lilia Mejia and others around the country. And voters are energized by it.
20: Now, most of the DSA's wins are coming in the heavily populated urban areas. Why do you think the DSA's message seems to play well in big American cities?
26: Well, look, a lot of DSA is young people who have been so disaffected with a corrupt and cynical politics and who get involved knocking doors and attending rallies and not just in electropolitics, but issue campaigns for universal child care or to stop evictions or to protect immigrant neighbors. I think those politics can play all around the country. Everybody wants harder fighting on the affordability crisis. No one likes money in politics. And I think most Americans want to stop sending money for Netanyahu's wars. But young people are concentrated in cities, and that's where this movement is strongest.
20: Now, as we just heard from Elena Moore, President Trump has called politicians like you communists. So for someone, Brad, who might say, okay, so maybe the DSA are not communists, but their ideology is in the communist ballpark, what would you say to them?
26: Well, it is not in the communist ballpark. Honestly, if anyone's looking to use government to steal people's rights, to spy on you, it's Donald Trump and Elon Musk. You know, Democratic is the first name of Democratic Socialists of America. To me, democratic socialism is people who want to extend democracy into more aspects of our lives, into workplaces and communities and schools and healthcare. So folks have more say over their lives. That's the opposite of totalitarianism. So if you want to fight people who are, who are fascists, DSA is a good place for you. But you can also be a progressive Democrat who cares about Medicare for all and work in partnership with DSA.
20: So, Brad, I'll give you an example here. So when I see the organization saying something like wanting to collectively own the key economic drivers that dominate our lives, such as energy, production, and transportation, how is that not close to controlling the means of production, which is something that a communist might believe in?
26: Well, let's just take healthcare, for example. Right now, our healthcare is rationed by a handful of for-profit insurance companies who make profit by giving us less care. Making that Medicare for all something that the government controls democratically, you could still go see your doctor. Your life will be more free because you could get good healthcare that's not rationed by a small handful of corporations, but it's a decision that we make together. Yeah, that's democratic socialism, but many progressives and people who don't consider themselves socialists also think it's a really good idea.
20: Do you worry that a Democratic Party that embraces socialists will suffer in districts that maybe aren't as blue as the one you hope to represent?
26: Look, you know, I just got, elected to be the nominee for the House of Representatives, and your job is to represent your districts, and it's a very broad and diverse and different country. So sure, in more frontline moderate districts, Democratic candidates are going to approach their constituents differently. It's got to be a broad coalitional party. Of course, your opponents are going to attack you based on like someone else, and you got to say, here's who I am, here's how I'm going to fight for you. And that's what the best candidates do, regardless of what label they give themselves within the party.
20: I heard Rahm Emanuel argue that instead of focusing on turning already blue districts into, as he terms it, midnight blue, that Democrats need to drill down on moderate stances to flip red districts. How does that reasoning sound? Does that hold water to you?
26: I mean, look, to me, the line is not, progressives and democratic socialists versus moderates. It's fighters versus folders. People want to see elected officials who will fight for them, who understand their daily struggles, and who are saying, here's how we're going to fix something. Your housing is insanely expensive. Here's what I'm going to do about it. And I think we would do better to talk to voters about the things that matter in their lives rather than attack each other one way or another based on factional labels.
20: You're the Democratic nominee for a safe blue seat, so your chances of serving in the next Congress are pretty high. But how do you think your election and those of Democratic Socialist candidates could change the way the Democratic Party operates in Washington, D.C.?
26: Look, some things need to change, and voters are saying it loud and clear. We should get money out of politics and not have the Democratic Party be perceived as being beholden to crypto PACs or, private equity or to AIPAC. Democratic voters don't want to keep sending money and bombs for Netanyahu's wars, and I think Democratic leaders should hear that.
20: You've said that you'd support a Hakeem Jeffries for Speaker if you're elected. Some Democratic Socialists do not share that same position. Do you have any concerns that if Democrats do take control of the House, that infighting might stop you from making the changes that you want to see?
26: I think we can stay focused on a really unifying message and politics to fight for working people. We're going to restore those healthcare subsidies that Republicans took away from you last year. We're going to get money out of politics. We're going to stand up to special interests and deliver for you. I think every Democrat can win on that message broadly.
20: You know, rebranding away from a name with baggage sometimes happens. I think of the band The Dixie Chicks becoming The Chicks. In order to expand its reach, does the Democratic Socialists of America need to drop the word socialist from its name?
26: Oh, I don't think so. No, it needs to explain what it is. What we mean by democratic socialism is extending democracy into more aspects of our lives. And, you know, this is an opportunity to do that. But again, it's a big party. And if you like that label, great, go with it. If you want to think of yourselves as a progressive or a member of the Working Families Party, as I do, also great. We can, but mostly it's just we want to renew democracy at a time when people have so much doubt and trust by fighting for our constituents, by fighting for working people. That's how we'll win in the fall. That's how we'll have a majority in the House. And that's how we'll make this country better.
20: Brad Lander is a former member of the Democratic Socialists of America and the Democratic nominee for New York's 10th Congressional District. Brad, thanks.
26: Thank you.
20: This is NPR News.
0: This July 4th, the conversation across Massachusetts is getting a whole lot bigger. 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
13: Good Thursday morning and welcome to GBH's Morning Edition. I'm Tori Bedford in for Mark Herz. Thanks for being with us. Looking at local headlines this morning, after public backlash, the city of Cambridge is scrapping its proposed alcohol rule change that would force customers to wait 30 minutes between drink servings at bars and restaurants. A new Allstate report examining insurance claims finds that Boston is the most collision-prone city in the U.S. for the second year in a row. The city's drivers go approximately 3.5 years between collision claims, compared to the national average of about 11 years. And Second Chance Animal Services is looking for help fostering 16 cats and kittens that were recently rescued from an East Brookfield home as they recover their health and prepare for adoption. More local news in 10 minutes here on GBH.
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20: This is Morning Edition from NPR News. I'm A. Martinez.
21: And I'm Michelle Martin. President Trump has taken his first flight on the new Air Force One. He took the Boeing 747 luxury jet to North Dakota yesterday. NPR's Jill Rose reports on the ethics and security concerns about the plane.
7: Moments before the maiden voyage of the new Air Force One, President Trump talked to reporters at Joint Base Andrews.
8: So this will be the first flight of what I think is maybe the greatest commercial plane ever built.
7: The recent model Boeing 747 was gifted last year by Qatar. It's supposed to relieve pressure on two older 747s that have served as Air Force One, as a bridge until Boeing can deliver two custom planes that are years behind schedule. Gone is the muted light blue color scheme, replaced by bold red, white, and blue.
8: You can do two things. You can low-key it, or you can show it. And I think the country should be very proud of it.
7: The gift from the government of Qatar raised ethical concerns from Democrats and some Republicans. President Trump, though, has brushed off the criticism, saying the jet will be donated to his presidential library. The gift from a foreign government also raised questions about national security and about how long it would take to retrofit the plane for its new mission and at what cost. Doug Berkey directs the Mitchell Institute for Aerospace Studies. He says planes that serve as Air Force One have capabilities that go far beyond a standard passenger jet.
1: Communication suite has to be incredibly robust to handle any level of national security requirement. You also have self-protection elements on board.
7: But Berkey says some of the regular standards for Air Force One may have been relaxed in order to get the job done in just over a year.
1: Clearly, a lot of these details are classified, but I would expect that some of those requirements were modified and they might be doing workarounds. You might see the aircraft staying stateside more than going abroad.
7: The Air Force said in a statement that the plane is, quote, safe, secure, and equipped with the most advanced technologies, unquote, in spite of the accelerated timeline. President Trump was asked on Wednesday how much all of this cost taxpayers. He didn't say. The Air Force Secretary told Congress last year that it would probably cost less than $400 million to retrofit the Qatari jet, though some experts say the real number could be much higher. Joel Rose, NPR News, Washington.
20: We want to learn more about what was needed to be done to make the gifted Qatari jet suitable to serve as Air Force One, so we called Richard Aboulafia. He's an analyst with experience in commercial and military aviation. He's now the managing director at Aerodynamic Advisory and had an understanding of what the plane needed before President Trump ever stepped on board.
6: Two things. One is to scan for any security risks, go through the plane with a fine-tooth comb, and come up with anything that resembled a risk. Some kind of listening device is planted on the plane or anything that would allow people to track the plane. Hopefully, they've been able to completely break the plane down and sweep it for those risks. And given the budget and time, I'm sure they did that. The problem is everything else they needed to do almost certainly wasn't done given the time. So this represents kind of a massive downgrade relative to the existing Air Force One.
20: We're seeing that less than $400 million was spent on security upgrades. Does that sound like the right number, or should they have spent more?
6: No, really, integrating a 747 with the kind of battlefield commander capabilities coupled with, self-protection systems, that's a several billion dollar job and a lot more time. And Boeing is working on those right now with other 747s. This is an interim system being provided for unknown reasons with a massive downgrade in capabilities relative to the existing jet.
20: So what kind of things are missing from this jet?
6: Well, the ability to, frankly, survive a nuclear war. You know, I mean, a 747 integrated for Air Force One is basically able to protect itself in the event of conflict. It might have air-to-air refueling. And most of all, it has the ability to securely communicate with battlefield commanders around the globe with encrypted communications. This probably isn't going to have that level of capability.
20: So if it's not going to be at the level of even the older 747s that are Air Force One, I wonder how it passes any kind of standard. I mean, someone had to say, okay, this is up to par, this is up to par, this is not up to par. If it's not, maybe we don't use it as the ride for the president of the United States.
6: Ultimately, it came down to the president to say, hey, it's a newer 747, which it is. Yeah. It'll have probably nicer interior features, nicer everything, kitchen, bathroom, upholstery, whatever else. But in terms of its actual ability to function as a communications node in the event of a national security crisis, no, it's a massive downgrade. I mean, the thing is that the previous Air Force One was built and delivered in the 1980s. And, you know, all of the upgrades that have been provided for those jets were focused on communications capabilities or self-protection or anything like that, rather than gold lame faucets or something like that. So you see something with gold lame faucets and you say, I want that. But then you neglect the important work associated with actual national security and protective capabilities. And that's what's missing here.
9: Now, as I understand it, Boeing has been working on a new fleet of planes for transporting U.S. presidents. And once those are ready, this one, the one we're talking about, won't be in use anymore. So was converting this plane necessary or worth it? Or is it just one of those things where if the president wants it, then he gets it?
6: To be gentle, it was a complete waste of time and money. I mean, it might be more comfortable for the president to fly in, but in the event of a national security crisis, he'd be much less able to function as a global superpower commander-in-chief than if he had had the previous jet.
9: Richard Abulafia is managing director at Aerodynamic Advisory. Richard, as always, thank you.
6: My pleasure.
20: In a statement released last month, Secretary of the Air Force Troy Mink said, quote, "The safety and security of the Commander-in-Chief is our highest priority." He went on to say that the new plane shows the Air Force can move quickly without sacrificing quality, security, or reliability.

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3: 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Prediction markets, where people can bet on just about anything, are big business. And Meta CEO Mark Zuckerberg wants in on the action. 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
5: Live from NPR News in Washington, I'm Windsor Johnston. Memory chipmaker Micron Technology is making a major donation to the new tax advantage savings program known as Trump Accounts for Children. NPR's John Brewich reports.
6: Micron is committing $250 million to the Trump accounts in honor of the United States' 250th anniversary. It says it's the largest corporate commitment of its kind and is expected to support up to 1 million children. Trump accounts were created as part of last year's spending package, dubbed One Big Beautiful Bill, and are intended to jumpstart early savings. The Micron money will match contributions of up to $1,000 by its employees and provide one-time payments to accounts in counties where it operates. On social media, Trump called the pledge by Micron an incredible gesture. Micron's business has been booming lately as demand for memory chips is skyrocketing because of heavy investment in AI-related data centers. Shares in the Idaho-based company are up more than 700% over the past 12 months. John Ruwich, NPR News.
5: Former director of the CIA, John Brennan, is suing the Trump administration. He's asking a federal court to order officials to preserve records tied to investigations involving him. Brennan says the documents could support a claim of politically motivated prosecution. The Justice Department has denied accusations that the investigations are being weaponized. This is NPR News.
3: Good morning from the GBH newsroom in Boston. I'm Tori Bedford. After several people were injured during World Cup-related celebrations in Brockton, Mayor Moses Rodriguez has announced a citywide curfew for the upcoming match featuring Cape Verde. Brockton is home to the biggest Cape Verdean population in the United States, and the city has celebrated each time the national team has advanced in the World Cup. But several people were shot during last week's revelry. At a press conference yesterday, Rodriguez said the curfew was issued with regret.
7: As a proud Cape Verdean native, it saddens me to take these steps. But after the events of Sunday the 21st and Friday the 26th, this is where we are.
3: The curfew will be in effect from Friday at 10 p.m. until 5 a.m. on Saturday. Bus service has been disrupted in the Merrimack Valley, with more than 130 drivers and mechanics for the Merrimack Valley Transit Authority on strike. The strike started yesterday morning after the workers' contract expired at midnight. The main sticking point is a push by the transit agency to make Saturday shifts a requirement. Jim Marks is with Teamsters Local 170, which represents the workers. He says right now, drivers can choose to work on Saturdays and get overtime pay, but the agency's proposal would change that.
8: They're asking them to take a reduction in wage for doing the same job that they're doing now. I mean, everything's getting expensive. Why would you take a reduction in wage? Makes zero sense.
3: The Merrimack Valley Transit Authority says they're disappointed negotiations have stalled. They say the contract they've offered workers is competitive and fair. And a researcher at the University of Vermont says he may have some promising leads on a breakthrough treatment for tick-borne illness. Vermont Public's Abigail Giles has more on the illness known as babesiosis.
9: Rates of babesiosis have grown in recent years. It's caused by a tiny parasite that colonizes red blood cells and makes them burst. People who are older or immunocompromised can get especially sick. Dr. Peter Heisen is an infectious disease researcher at UVM. He says climate change and suburban sprawl are helping the black-legged ticks that spread the parasite move northwards and expand.
10: We're kind of reaping what we sow here in terms of the arthropods that are now troubling us. Really, with babesiosis, we're seeing kind of the malaria of developed New England.
9: Hyson has isolated some drugs that he believes disrupt the parasite's ability to make proteins. The goal is to one day develop a treatment that focuses specifically on babesiosis. For the New England News Collaborative, I'm Abigail Giles.
3: It's 80 degrees in Boston and getting warmer. I'm Tori Bedford. 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
4: It's Morning Edition from NPR News. I'm Michelle Martin in Washington, D.C.
11: And Amy Martinez in Los Angeles, California. A Russian attack on the Ukrainian capital Kyiv killed more than a dozen people overnight. More than 90 people are wounded. The latest Russian attacks come as Ukraine continues to target Russian industry with long-range drones. Join us from Kyiv to discuss the latest is NPR's Joanna Kakissis. Joanna, tell us about these overnight attacks.
12: Well, it was another very loud and sleepless night here. We heard Ukraine's air defense working for several hours, trying to shoot down the Russian drones and missiles launched at the capital. Ukraine's Air Force said it intercepted most of the 500 drones, but about a third of the 74 missiles did get through. Ukrainian President Volodymyr Zelensky wrote on social media this morning that the strikes damaged more than 20 sites in Kyiv. Most were residential buildings. Rescue workers are still digging through the rubble to find survivors. Other places that were hit include a hotel, a research institute, and an ambulance station.
11: Wondering what kind of advance notice did the people maybe have for these attacks?
12: Yeah, well, Zelensky actually sounded the alarm himself yesterday during a press conference in Ireland. He said he had received intelligence that a Russian attack was imminent, and he was cutting his diplomatic visit short to come back home. He's saying, I ask our people to be especially careful, to take care of themselves and their children, and to use shelters. So last night, many Ukrainians took shelter underground in Kyiv's subway stations. They pitched tents and they huddled with their children and pets on sleeping bags.
11: Now, a Russian attack on Kyiv is not a surprise. It happens a lot. What made this one different?
12: Well, increasingly, Russia is using more missiles in its attacks, and these are much faster than drones and so much harder for Ukraine to intercept. The Ukrainians are able to take out nearly all of Russia's attack drones using a variety of methods, like shooting them down using mobile air defense units or blowing them up using these cheap interceptor drones that look like toy rockets, but they have explosives on them. However, Ukraine says it needs more anti-ballistic systems that can shoot down missiles. Zelensky said this morning that these air defense supplies, such as missiles for the U.S.-made Patriot system, are absolutely critical because they directly save lives. He said he's counting on the U.S. for Patriot licenses, but that Ukraine is also developing its own air defense system to intercept missiles.
11: Yeah, Ukraine's been using these long-range drones to hit back at Russia. Have these attacks angered the Kremlin?
12: Well, Russia's defense ministry said in a statement today that these deadly overnight attacks on Kyiv were in response to Ukraine's long-range drone strikes. Russian President Vladimir Putin has acknowledged that these strikes are disrupting Russia, even though he has recently called them, quote, an act of desperation. Now, Ukraine launches these long-range drones nearly every night, and they can travel deep into Russia, like 1,200 miles. They have hit Moscow, St. Petersburg, even as far away as Siberia, and the main targets have been the lifeblood of the Russian economy, which is oil. Ukraine has struck many oil refineries and oil depots in Russia and occupied parts of Ukraine, and this has caused fuel shortages. So these deep strikes, they've made Russia look vulnerable, and they have given Ukraine momentum as it tries to force the Kremlin to end the war on terms that are fair to Ukrainians.
11: That's NPR's Joanna Kakissis in Kyiv. Joanna, thank you.
12: You're welcome.
4: Okay, now a 2-0 win may not sound like much of a nail biter, but last night in the FIFA World Cup, the U.S. men's national team looked like it might be on the ropes before pulling out a win against Bosnia and Herzegovina.
11: It's the first time in almost a quarter century that the United States has won a game in the World Cup knockout stage.
4: NPR sports correspondent Becky Sullivan was there. Hopefully she's gotten her heart rate back down. Now she's joining us on the line from San Jose, California. Good morning, Becky.
13: Good morning, Michelle.
4: I mean, what a game.
13: Yeah.
4: How big of a win is this?
13: Unbelievable. Yeah. I mean, this was a wild ride. It's a huge win, Michelle, because, I mean, just being there, the U.S. had to work and work and work to get that first goal to go up 1-0 just before halftime. And then their striker, Falarin Balogun, who is this, like, the newest big star of this team, made this disastrous mistake in the second half. He got his legs tangled up with a Bosnian defender. He stepped on the defender's ankle. It went to a video review, and it was deemed a red card, meaning he was out for the game, of course, and the U.S. was forced to play down a man for the remainder of the games, which was like 25 minutes plus stoppage time. And I don't think any fan in the stadium was confident at all in that point in a U.S. win. Bosnia was, of course, only down one. Anything could have happened. And they pulled it off for the biggest win for the U.S. men's national team in a good long time.
4: Okay, so tell us about the win. There was this hero moment in the second half when the U.S. went up 2-0. Tell us about
13: it. Yeah, exactly. Yeah, so they were playing shorthanded. They're down a guy, but this yellow card on a Bosnian defender gave the U.S. this golden opportunity, a free kick from near the top of the penalty area, and up steps midfielder Malik Tillman. He couldn't have hit a prettier shot, just right over the wall of defenders and into the net. He is just one of the best, most skilled players on the team, and yet he is also just one of the quietest, most understated, one of the most soft-spoken people I think I've ever met. Sometimes you even struggle to hear him when he's just speaking to a small crowd of us reporters, and here is how he put it after the game.
14: I'm a different type of person on the pitch. Of course, maybe you don't really see my emotions, but if you score a goal like this, I mean, I think also you guys saw my emotions. And so it's a great feeling and, of course, a very proud moment for me.
13: Yes, you could hear how quiet he is there. He was born in Germany. His mom is German. His dad was in the American Armed Forces. He's American. And so Malik is just one of these dual nationals that the U.S., of course, is very happy to have on the team right now. Because when you can score a shorthanded goal like that, Michelle, there is nothing that takes the wind out of the sails faster for an opponent in a game like that.
4: Okay, but this red card, right?
13: Yes. It is a big deal. Yeah, unfortunately, it's a big deal because Balogun has become a huge centerpiece of this team in the World Cup so far. He has played 3 games. He had 3 goals, which is already tied for the second most all-time by any American man in a single World Cup. He's not the type of guy who picks up a lot of yellow and red cards. This is his first ever red card for the national team. So sitting out is going to be a big deal. Here is his teammate Christian Pulisic after the game.
15: It's just disappointing. Like, I understand it's, you know, a dangerous act in a way, but like, if he's just trying to put his foot on the ground and it wasn't high on his leg, it's just so unfortunate.
13: You can just like really hear the disappointment in his voice. I mean, Pulisic is exactly the guy, by the way, who benefits from Balogun being on the field because Balogun is good. It takes away some of the pressure from Pulisic, who has long been the biggest star of the U.S. men's national team. Now, the opponent next week, Belgium, will get to focus more of that attention on Christian Pulisic.
4: So for people who don't know the game that well yet, that means that Balogun is out for the next match, which is against Belgium. So what else are we going to see there?
13: Yeah, you know, it's hard to know. The U.S. certainly has a chance even without Balogun. And a win, Michelle, would bring the Americans to the quarterfinals, which would match the deepest run they've ever had in a modern World Cup.
4: That is NPR's Becky Sullivan. Becky, thank you.
13: You're welcome.

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4: 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I'm Tori Bedford with Morning Edition. Extreme heat continues today. Meteorologist Dave Epstein has our full forecast.
5: We'll see mostly sunny skies for today. Temperatures will be in the upper 90s to low 100s. Not as hot for the Cape and the Islands, but still 85 to 95. As we head for the overnight hours tonight, clear. We stay in the 80s up through about midnight, then fall to the 70s thereafter. 95 to 100 tomorrow with sunshine. Independence Day, mostly sunny, hot, mid-90s. A little bit cooler for the Cape and the Islands, but not much. Maybe a late-day shower or thunderstorm. For GBH News, I'm Dave Epstein.
4: An Indigenous-led conservation group has finalized the purchase of its largest Cape Cod property this week. The Mashpee-based Native Land Conservancy secured a 20-acre piece of land in Eastham on Cape Cod Bay. Conservancy spokesperson and Mashpee Wampanoag citizen Paula Peters says there's a high point there overlooking First Encounter Beach that offers an opportunity for reflection.
6: I can imagine the Nossets perched there, looking out onto First Encounter, as it's called today. I'm sure they had another name for it. And seeing these intruders that were coming and, you know, thinking about what are we going to do?
4: The Native Conservancy formed in 2012 and now holds over 250 acres across Massachusetts. Coming up on the Marketplace Morning Report, millions of Americans have lost their SNAP benefits after the enactment of the One Big Beautiful Bill Act last year. And in the news at 7, a new poll shows a tight Senate primary between Senator Ed Markey and Representative Seth Moulton. More news just ahead on GBH's Morning Edition.
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4: 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Very hot and humid today with highs nearing 100 degrees. Coming up after the news at 7, we'll hear from a former White House ethics lawyer about President Trump's financial disclosure that Trump showed he made over $1 billion from crypto businesses last year. We'll bring you more on that, plus all the morning's news, right here on GBH 89.7.
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5: From Marketplace in Washington, I'm Kimberly Adams. We're just a couple of days shy of the one-year anniversary of President Trump signing his big tax and spending bill into law. Changes in the law make it harder to qualify for programs like food assistance, and some states are already seeing dramatic declines in SNAP enrollment. Marketplace's Nancy Marshall-Genzer reports.
7: The impact of the huge tax and spending law, also known as H.R. 1, hit SNAP beneficiaries before the law was even a year old. Ed Bolin at the Center on Budget and Policy Priorities says between the law's July 2025 enactment and March of this year,
8: over 4 million people have dropped off SNAP. That's close to 10% of the overall caseload.
7: The law now requires new groups of recipients to prove they have a job, like adults without a disability up to age 64 who don't live with dependent children or who live with kids over age 14. Bolin says the new requirements also apply to young adults aging out of foster care, veterans, and people experiencing homelessness.
8: Historically, we know people lose benefits when they're subjected to that work requirement because they're unable to prove that they're working enough hours to stay eligible.
7: About 85% of SNAP households do include a working adult, according to Census Bureau data. Bolin says the drop in SNAP recipients is also due to new rules for states. They decide who qualifies and who doesn't, and sometimes they make mistakes.

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3: 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What matters to you?
4: President Trump and his family took in more than $1 billion last year through crypto businesses, a federal filing reveals. It's Thursday, July 2nd. I'm Tori Bedford. This is GBH's Morning Edition. As dangerously high temperatures move into New England, local officials are reminding people to be safe and take the heat seriously.
5: Some of us who live here our whole lives just think, oh, I can take care of that. I can cut the grass, or I can work outside, or we just encourage everybody to be careful.
4: And Indigenous Conservation Group finalized the purchase of its largest property on Cape Cod, a protected place for local Wampanoag tribal members.
6: We encourage people to come reconnect with our homelands.
4: Scorching hot temperatures today across New England, getting above 100 degrees in some areas. It's 7:01. Now, this news.
7: Live from NPR News in Washington, I'm Corva Coleman. The Labor Department will release its latest monthly snapshots on the nation's job picture this morning. The reports are coming a day early because of the July 4th holiday tomorrow. NPR's Scott Horsley says economists think the nation's employment was fairly stable in June.
8: After really lackluster hiring in 2025, we started to see some real life in the job market in March, April, and May. On average, employers added 188,000 jobs in each of those months. Forecasters think today's report might show a little bit of a slowdown in June, but still pretty respectable gains, enough to keep the unemployment rate down around 4.3%.
7: NPR's Scott Horsley reporting. The National Weather Service says that nearly 143 million people are under extreme heat warnings from eastern Kansas, south to Mississippi, and north to New England today. Many of these regions will have heat indices of 100 degrees or hotter. Millions of Americans are traveling this week for the 4th of July holiday. NPR's Joel Rose reports on what's expected to be another record-setting test for the U.S. air travel system.
9: AAA projects that more than 5.8 million travelers will take domestic flights this week, barely topping the record set last year. U.S. airlines are carrying more passengers than ever, even as they're operating fewer flights than they did 20 years ago, and that is pushing the limits of the aviation system. The Transportation Security Administration, or TSA, is expecting to screen more than 18 million travelers in the week before and after the July 4th holiday. The busiest single day is projected to be Thursday, with more than 3 million travelers. Joel Rose, NPR News, Washington.
7: The U.S. men's national soccer team is headed to the round of 16 in the FIFA World Cup. They beat Bosnia-Herzegovina last night 2-1. NPR's Becky Sullivan reports it's the American men's first knockout win since 2002.
10: In the first half, U.S. forward Falarin Balogun was the hero when he scored a goal to put the U.S. up 1-0. Then after halftime, he became the cause for despair when he picked up a red card for stepping on the ankle of a Bosnian defender. That put the U.S. down a man with 25-plus minutes left to play in this must-win knockout game. Bosnia-Herzegovina turned on the gas and had chance after chance. But the Americans got the miracle they needed when a Bosnia yellow card gave U.S. midfielder Malik Tillman a free kick at the top of the box. Somehow, his shot floated over the wall of the defenders and off the hand of the Bosnian goalkeeper and into the net. The 2-0 margin was enough to win. Now the U.S. will face Belgium in the round of 16. That's in Seattle next Monday, July 6th. Becky Sullivan, NPR News, Santa Clara, California.
7: There are three more World Cup games today. Spain will face Austria in Inglewood, California. Portugal will play Croatia in Toronto, Canada. And Switzerland will take on Algeria in Vancouver, Canada. 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
4: Good Thursday morning from the GBH Newsroom in Boston. I'm Tori Bedford. Cities across Massachusetts are alerting residents to dangerous temperatures over the next several days. Sarah Martins is a spokesperson for the Fall River Mayor's Office. She says the city is operating cooling centers open to everyone.
11: We have a cooling center that will be open at Government Center in Fall River from 8 a.m. to 4 p.m. on both Thursday, July 2nd, and Friday, July 3rd.
4: Martin says emergency medical services will be stationed at the cooling centers. Boston is taking similar measures. Mayor Michelle Wu says the Museum of Science, the JFK Library, and three other cultural institutions will be offering free admission for people looking to beat the heat. A new poll from the University of New Hampshire shows incumbent Democratic Senator Ed Markey leading his primary challenger, Congressman Seth Moulton, by just 6 percentage points among likely primary voters. UNH pollster Andy Smith says Markey and Moulton are drawing support from different constituencies.
12: Markey is still doing better among the more progressive wing of the Democratic Party. He's doing well among self-identified socialists, younger voters. With Moulton, the voters that he has are a lot of those unenrolled voters, the more moderate voters, or moderate to conservative voters, or even perhaps Republicans.
4: The same poll shows both Moulton and Markey with healthy leads over John Deaton, the GOP candidate running unopposed in the Republican Senate primary. And according to multiple reports, the Celtics are trading Jaylen Brown to the Philadelphia 76ers. GBH's Esteban Bustillos has more.
13: Brown was expected to be moved sometime soon. The Celtics had reportedly centered him in a proposed trade package to the Milwaukee Bucks for star Giannis Antetokounmpo before he was snagged by Miami. What almost no one outside the front offices of Boston and Philly could have predicted was Brown going to the Sixers, one of the Celtics' fiercest rivals. The move brings Boston 9-time All-Star Paul George and some first and second round picks as compensation. But it sends a player who spent the better part of 10 seasons as a franchise cornerstone to a team in the same division. Fans should start saving up now for Brown's first game back at the Garden as a Sixer. Esteban Bustillos, GBH News.
4: The Red Sox National Series wrapped at Fenway with a 10-2 loss for the Sox. They now head to L.A. to take on the Angels tomorrow. And the World Cup knockout round continued last night with a victory for the U.S. men's team over Bosnia and Herzegovina 2-0. The next match, scheduled in Foxborough, will be the quarterfinal on July 9th. We've got some extreme heat and humidity over the next several days. We get your full forecast from GBH meteorologist Dave Epstein.
14: We'll see partly to mostly sunny skies today. It's very hot. We have that heat warning in effect. Temperatures this afternoon, 97 to 102. It feels over 110 at times for some of you. Tonight, mostly clear. We stay in the 80s the first half of the night, 70s the second. On Friday, sunny and hot, 95 to 100. On Independence Day, we'll see sunny and hot conditions. There may be a pop-up storm in a couple of spots, low to mid-90s. On Sunday, we're approaching 90, 85 to 90, partly sunny, maybe a shower. For GBH News, I'm Dave Epstein.
4: It's already 80 degrees in Boston. I'm Tori Bedford. 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
16: It's Morning Edition from NPR News. Amy Martinez in Los Angeles, California.
17: And I'm Michelle Martin in Washington, D.C. Good morning. President Trump's financial disclosures show that the president and his family took in more than $1 billion through cryptocurrency sales and other business ventures.
16: Now, the report released this week shows the crypto earnings sharply outpaced Trump's real estate businesses, which had already made the president a wealthy man. In a few moments, we'll speak with a former White House ethics lawyer about whether these earnings pose conflicts of interest. We begin, though, with the latest developments.
17: NPR's Linda Kenyon is with us this morning. Welcome, Linda. Glad to have you with us.
18: Thank you. Good morning.
17: Now that we've had some time to dig into this 927-page financial disclosure document, what exactly are we learning about the crypto earnings for the president and his family?
18: Well, we're learning a lot. The 2025 report, which was filed with the Office of Government Ethics, shows the cryptocurrency venture World Liberty Financial, which was co-founded by Trump and his family members, took in more than $500 million. In addition, the sale of Trump's souvenir-type meme coins took in more than $600 million. The official version of those meme coins with Trump's face stamped on it was launched just days before he took his second term inauguration. Other income included more than $50 million from settlements with media companies, millions from selling Trump-branded Bibles, sneakers, watches. Those watches with the Trump imprint brought in more than $4.7 million all by themselves. And that's all separate from the president's overseas real estate ventures, many of them with countries that have been negotiating with the U.S. on tariffs and military aid and several other issues.
17: What's the White House saying?
18: Well, the White House has released a statement that denies any conflict of interest. Spokesperson Anna Kelly said, quote, "Neither the president nor his family has ever engaged or will ever engage in conflicts of interest." She also applauds the president for making the U.S., as she put it, "the crypto capital of the world through executive actions." President Trump himself also answered reporters who asked about his earnings when he was leaving for the Dakotas yesterday at Joint Base Andrews.
19: "We have funds that run my money.
20: But you are benefiting.
19: Well, I've made a lot of money before I became president, and they invest my money, and I don't talk to them. I don't even speak to them. So I have many people, I don't know what they call it, closed accounts or something. You put your money in, and that's it. I don't talk to them. They're big institutions, and they run it."
18: That's not unlike the response that White House Press Secretary Caroline Levitt gave when she was asked about Trump's meeting with top investors in his meme coin, a meeting that took place in May of 2025.
21: "The president is abiding by all conflict of interest laws that are applicable to the president. And I think everybody, the American public, believe it's absurd for anyone to insinuate that this president is profiting off of the presidency."
18: Trump on Wednesday said he's also earning more because the stock market is doing well, saying everybody is profiting.
17: So the White House and the president deny any conflict or abuse of the office. Linda, I have to note that even some of the president's traditional supporters, some of the podcasters, for example, are raising questions about this. But what about other people? Are there other critics of this?
18: Yes, absolutely. Democrats have a lot to say. For example, California Senator Adam Schiff suggested the president has made more money in the first year of his term than in the rest of his life combined. And Congressman Jason Crow called the president's crypto earnings another example of what he termed grift and corruption. The Colorado Democrat also pointed out that Trump on Wednesday was taking his first flight on a brand new Air Force One, a gift from a foreign government, Qatar, valued at more than $400 million and will stay in the Trump realm when he leaves office. The White House says the aircraft will be a donation to Trump's presidential library.
17: That's NPR's Linda Kenyon. Linda, thank you.
18: Thank you.
16: Let's turn now to someone who's familiar with presidents' financial disclosures. Richard Painter served as chief White House ethics lawyer under George W. Bush. He's now a professor of corporate law at the University of Minnesota Law School. Professor Painter, what's your takeaway about how much cryptocurrency has grown President Trump's personal fortune over the past year?
22: We certainly saw nothing like this in the Bush administration, and no other previous president has had significant investments that conflicted with official duties. President Trump has apparently made about $1 billion in cryptocurrency within a year. Cryptocurrency, he was very skeptical about only 5 years ago. He said that Bitcoin was a scam. And yet, President Trump and his family invested heavily in cryptocurrency. And then the president issued a series of executive orders in early 2025 that would boost the cryptocurrency markets. And he's made an enormous profit. But this is not what the president should be doing. This is not what we elected him to do. And indeed, for every other executive branch officer, it would be a criminal offense to participate in a government matter that had an impact on your own finances. A Treasury secretary who owned cryptocurrency to this extent and participated in regulating the industry could very well be prosecuted under 18 United States Code Section 208. But that provision doesn't apply to the president, the vice president, or the members of Congress who refuse to pass legislation that would prevent them from trading in the stock market. And that's why we are where we are today.
16: Professor, I read that in 2017, in response to Donald Trump failing to sell off certain assets and place others in a blind trust, you said that if Obama had tried that, we would have impeached him in 2 weeks. So back then, 9 years ago, could you have foreseen, or did you foresee, what we see now with President Trump and cryptocurrency?
22: Well, unfortunately, as soon as Trump was sworn in the first time, he made it very clear in 2017 he was not going to divest. his assets that created conflicts of interest, even though he was doing business with foreign governments in violation of the Foreign Abidements Clause of the Constitution. And we didn't know at the time in 2017 that it would get this big, the conflicts of interest. He would expand into cryptocurrency and social media, and perhaps even now he's into nuclear power and so forth. But President Trump made it clear from day one that he was going to ignore conflicts of interest, or rather indulge in conflicts of interest, and he just assumes the voters don't care.
16: Professor, how do blind trusts protect protect from conflicts of interest for presidents?
22: Well, the blind trust all works if the office holder agrees to sell the assets you currently have and then hand the asset over to a trustee who then invests them in investments the office holder does not know about. The alternative often used is to simply invest in mutual funds, diversified mutual funds, and the other types of that 99% of Americans have. Most Americans, they have any money saved up at all for retirement or college savings. It's all in diversified mutual funds and similar investments. It's not in individual stocks or large holdings and currency and so forth. And that's what most office holders do, and some use blind trust. But what President Trump is doing here would be illegal for any other executive branch officer because of the criminal conflict of interest statute.
16: All right, that's former White House ethics lawyer Richard Painter. Professor, thank you very much.
22: Thank you for having me.
17: Scientists have created the most advanced synthetic cell yet in a laboratory. Here's NPR's Rob Stein.
0: Scientists have been tinkering with natural cells for decades, turning them into miniature drug and chemical factories, deploying them to fight diseases, even to eat pollution, and have even created very primitive synthetic cells in their labs. But now, this new research goes further. Kate Adamala led the research at the University of Minnesota.
1: We created the most advanced synthetic cell that's capable of most lifelike functions.
0: Functions like the ability to feed, grow, reproduce, even to adapt and learn new survival skills.
1: It's the most exciting thing I've ever done, seriously. It's incredibly exciting because it touches on this fundamental question of how do you arrange molecules, how do you organize molecules so that they resemble life?
0: The scientists did it by putting a synthetic genome inside a laboratory-made fat bubble along with just the right stew of enzymes and proteins.
1: And then it starts on its own. It starts making proteins. It starts growing, replicating its own genome and so on.
2: That sounds both cool and kind of creepy, I guess.
1: Yeah, I lean more towards the cool, but I realize to some people it might be a little creepy too, because we're putting together non-living molecules and they start eating and growing and making babies.
0: Baby cells. Other researchers are thrilled by the cell, dubbed a spud cell, in part to evoke Sputnik, the world's first artificial satellite. Drew Endy is a synthetic biologist at Stanford University.
23: Anything biology can be programmed to make gets easier when and where you need it, when and where you are, if we're better at programming cells. So I would call this a big, fabulous deal, like really big.
0: But some say the experiment, which has not yet been published in a scientific journal, raises questions about humanity's relationship with nature and whether someday more advanced artificial cells could run amok and be dangerous. Greg Kabnick is a research scholar at the Hastings Center, a bioethics think tank.
24: It might be possible somewhere down the road to create a cell that became an infectious agent that attacked humans or attacked crops, livestock, other things humans depend on.
0: So it's crucial to start thinking now about how best to harness the benefits of artificial cells and avoid any potential risks. Rob Stein, NPR News.
16: All right, we need your help to create a time capsule of American stories featuring you. 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America, get ready to meet America. This is NPR News.
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26: 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The next Local Lens showcases the efforts of present-day Massachusetts residents to hold the nation and themselves to the ideals that birthed the revolution. 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
4: Good Thursday morning and welcome to GBH's Morning Edition. I'm Tori Bedford in for Mark Herz. Thanks for being with us. Looking at local headlines this morning, following the Supreme Court's recent ruling that ended temporary protected status for Haitians and Syrians, Boston Archbishop Richard Henning has released a statement calling on Catholics to raise their voices on behalf of the vulnerable and urging Congress to provide a, quote, secure and lasting basis for refugees. Provincetown officials are pushing back on false social media posts that claim the town banned American flags on July 4th. The town's manager says he normally wouldn't give oxygen to such claims, but he's been receiving a wave of angry phone calls and emails from the public. And Pine Street Inn officials are expanding their outreach activities during the ongoing heat wave. They say they have air-conditioned vans out on the city streets day and night to give those experiencing homelessness a chance to cool off. More local news in 10 minutes here on GBH.
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16: 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I'm Amy Martinez.
17: I'm Michelle Martin.
28: And I'm Steve Inskeep. The nation's newest presidential library is opening this week. It's not the Obama Library in Chicago. Rather, it's in the Badlands, in Medora, North Dakota, and it honors Theodore Roosevelt. President Trump visited yesterday, and we got there last week. It's a big complex built into an even bigger Western landscape that makes the building look small. What did this landscape mean to Theodore Roosevelt?
29: This landscape healed him.
28: Ed O'Keefe of the Roosevelt Library was looking across a valley to the rugged cliffs on the far side.
29: I mean, he was depressed and dejected. He looked out into these rugged buttes and this incredibly, impossibly, almost grotesque at times landscape and saw both the fragility of life and its possibility.
28: The future president came out west on a train after his wife and mother died of disease on the same day, Valentine's Day, 1884.
29: I mean, I for a long time thought that when TR came out to the Badlands, he had a death wish. that he didn't care what happened to him next. I think that was wrong. I think he had a life wish. I think this is the place that renewed his spirit, gave him the power to go on, and he just lived every single day to the hilt.
28: Ed O'Keefe, our guide here, is a former TV producer who wrote a book about the women in Roosevelt's life and became CEO of this library.
7: I just want to note how great it is to be seeing these exhibits while people are still climbing up on ladders and moving equipment around. You're almost there.
29: We're having a dinner party at 8 and you've come at 2.
28: He welcomed us to look around as curators finished installing displays.
29: Oh, the Elkhorns are in. Wow, I haven't actually seen them in person. This is amazing.
28: We're looking at the horns and skulls of two elk, which gave a name to Roosevelt's Elkhorn Ranch. You can hear O'Keefe's enthusiasm as if it's all new to him, even though he's heard the Roosevelt story his whole life.
29: Growing up in North Dakota, it is state law that you're interested in Theodore Roosevelt because Theodore Roosevelt came to North Dakota and lived as a cowboy and a rancher for the better part of 2 years. And he said he never would have been president except for his experiences in North Dakota. It also didn't hurt that I went to Red River High School, home of the Rough Riders.
28: Ah.
29: Yeah.
28: Why don't you describe who the Rough Riders were?
29: The Rough Riders were the cavalry unit, the volunteer regiment that Theodore Roosevelt put together to win the Spanish-American War.
28: That was 1898, when Roosevelt recruited volunteers, including Western cowboys and gunslingers, to supplement the U.S. Army. As you can see on a video in the museum, Roosevelt himself, a little older by then, overweight, nearsighted, led his men in an uphill charge in the climactic battle of the war that established an American empire.
8: At last, the Americans captured San Juan Fort, and their victory was their final triumph.
28: His conduct made him famous, and within 3 years made him governor of New York, then vice president, and then president upon the assassination of William McKinley in 1901.
10: At the dawn of a new century, America booms with industry.
28: Roosevelt became president during the Progressive Era. He attacked corporate monopolies and established national parks. The library itself honors Roosevelt's belief in conservation.
29: We're going to be the first and only presidential library to achieve the Living Building Challenge.
28: So, which is?
29: Zero waste, zero energy, zero water, zero carbon.
28: The roof slopes down and touches the ground, and it's covered in grass in a way that brings to mind an old Western sod house. Visitors here will be able to hone outdoor skills, like using a play rifle to shoot targets on a range.
11: Yeah. Oh God, all right.
29: There's the trigger.
28: Our producer, Lily Quiroz, did not really need much coaching.
11: I'm a little trigger happy, I'm not gonna lie.
29: You said you were born in Texas, right?
28: And in a reproduction of his White House office, we asked President Roosevelt questions.
7: President, hold the button to talk to TR.
29: Yep.
7: So I could ask him a question.
29: Ask him anything you'd like.
28: A video projection of TR answers through the use of AI.
7: Why do you always say the word bully?
12: Well, I use bully to mean something grand or first rate, like saying splendid or good for you. I picked it up young and never let it go.
29: Working with Microsoft, we have gathered over 300,000 records, everything TR ever said, everything TR ever wrote.
7: Some people might be disturbed by it, though. Did you have a moment of wondering if you really wanted to do this, to bring Theodore Roosevelt to life in this way?
29: Well, I think yes. I mean, of course, AI is so new and it is moving at such a rapid rate that we wanted to experiment with it and see what was possible, but do it with the proper guardrails and with the proper data.
28: The library says it paid authors if their books were used, and the TR bot is forbidden from offering opinions on current events that Roosevelt himself could never have known. In another room, the library does feature current leaders who read one of Roosevelt's most famous speeches.
29: Citizenship in a Republic.
13: This place shall never be with those cold and timid souls who neither know victory nor defeat.
7: I know that voice.
29: I bet you know that voice.
7: George W. Bush.
28: Every living former president and other famous figures read Roosevelt's speech about the man in the arena.
14: It's not the critic who counts. Not the man who points out how the strong man stumbles.
15: Or where the doer of deeds could have done them better.
19: The credit belongs to the man who is actually in the arena.
20: Whose face is marred by dust and sweat. I'm black.
28: Joe Biden, Garth Brooks, Oprah, and Jose Andres, as heard in the new Theodore Roosevelt Presidential Library. He's a Republican president, also beloved by Democrats. His face is on South Dakota's Mount Rushmore, and his legacy is now honored in this library, one state to the north.

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4: 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Coming up, a mother and Brighton resident from Honduras has been forced to self-deport with her U.S. citizen daughter. GBH's Sarah Betancourt has more on that in 15 minutes.
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6: Live from NPR News in Washington, I'm Windsor Johnston. There's been a surge of National Guard troops in Washington, D.C. during the America 250 celebrations, but several former military officials are now urging governors to keep their troops away. NPR's Kat Lonsdorf reports.
7: The letter includes signatures from 19 former service secretaries and retired officers who served under presidents from both parties. It acknowledges it's usual for governors to send the National Guard to D.C. for big celebrations, but says, quote, the present situation is fundamentally different. For months, thousands of armed and uniformed troops have been patrolling D.C. as part of an ongoing and controversial anti-crime federal task force, which the letter says is a, quote, troubling departure from the separation of military personnel and domestic law enforcement. There are now nearly 5,000 troops in the city. It warns more could, quote, only exacerbate these corrosive trends. Kat Lonsdorf, NPR News, Washington.
6: More than 165 million Americans are under heat alerts as dangerous temperatures spread from the Midwest to the East Coast through the 4th of July weekend. Heat index values are expected to top 100 degrees in many cities and could exceed 110 in parts of the Mid-Atlantic. Overnight temperatures in some cities may remain in the 80s, offering little relief. 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
4: Good morning from the GBH newsroom in Boston. I'm Tori Bedford. A curfew is set to go into effect in Brockton tomorrow night after the Cape Verde-Argentina match. GBH's Soraya Wintersmith reports the order follows several incidents of violence during World Cup celebrations.
8: Mayor Moises Rodriguez announced the move, pointing to Brockton's large Cabo Verdean population and the pride many feel as the team advances amid its World Cup debut.
9: While we're celebrating this historical achievement, some elements in our community have taken advantage of this period to bring chaos and instability into our city.
8: Rodriguez says the measure is necessary to assure community safety. The curfew goes into effect at 10 p.m. Friday and runs through 5 a.m. Saturday. The order also includes a 9:30 last call for bars and lounges. Soraya Wintersmith, GBH News.
4: Bus drivers and mechanics with the Merrimack Valley Transit Authority are on strike after their contract expired this week. They say their main sticking point is the agency's push to make Saturday shifts a requirement. Jim Marks is with Teamsters Local 170, which represents the workers. He says right now the Saturday shifts are optional and offered as overtime.
10: And the company's proposal is to take that away, not pay them overtime anymore for those runs, and add it to the route bid as a fixed route every Saturday and reduce their pay to regular base pay.
4: City officials in the Merrimack Valley say they're worried how the strike could affect residents who rely on the agency for transportation. The Merrimack Valley Transit Authority says they've offered a fair contract and they're disappointed negotiations have broken down. A Mashpee-based conservation group is protecting some 20 acres of land overlooking Cape Cod Bay after finalizing a purchase this week. The East Ham property is now the Native Land Conservancy's largest Cape Cod property. Spokesperson Paula Peters, a Mashpee Wampanoag citizen, says it's one of many places they protect for tribal members locally and nationally.
11: We encourage people to come for ceremony, for, you know, recreation, for fishing, for any number of ways to reconnect with our homelands. It's just a really important part of the work that we do.
4: The Native-led group partnered with the Nature Conservancy and members of the East Ham Conservation Foundation to purchase and restrict the property to development. It is 80 degrees in Boston right now and getting warmer. I'm Tori Bedford. 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
5: It's Morning Edition from NPR News. I'm Amy Martinez in Los Angeles, California.
12: And I'm Michelle Martin in Washington, D.C. Good morning. The pace of hiring picked up this spring. We'll find out if that trend continued into early summer later this morning when the Labor Department delivers its monthly jobs report. It's coming out a day early because of the holiday weekend. And NPR's Scott Horsley is also here early with a preview. Good morning, Scott.
13: Good morning, Michelle.
12: So how does the job market look as we head into the 4th of July weekend?
13: Not bad. After really lackluster hiring in 2025, we started to see some real life in the job market in March, April, and May. On average, employers added 188,000 jobs in each of those months. Forecasters think today's report might show a little bit of a slowdown in June, but still pretty respectable gains, enough to keep the unemployment rate down around 4.3%. You know, for a long time, the only industry that was really adding a lot of jobs was healthcare, but labor economist Nicole Bichot, who's with the job search website ZipRecruiter, says is starting to turn around.
14: We're seeing the market turn from a single industry dominance with healthcare to where there are now opportunities that are more widespread, giving job seekers and workers opportunities to kind of move about a little bit easier.
13: In May, for example, we saw a significant number of jobs added in restaurants and construction and even in factories. So we'll see if that broader based hiring continued into June.
12: What about layoffs? People might remember that there were some well-known companies that either went out of business or others laid people off. Were layoffs widespread?
13: Not widespread, although, as you say, there have been some high-profile cuts. You know, when Spirit Airlines went under, for example, about 9,000 people lost their jobs. But the weekly claims for unemployment benefits remain pretty low by historical standards. That's a proxy for layoffs. And at the same time, we're not seeing a lot of people quit their jobs voluntarily to go after other jobs. You know, a few years ago, that was a good way to get a higher salary. But the economic incentive for switching jobs has kind of disappeared. So it shows us we're just seeing a lot less turnover now than we used to in the job market.
14: We're seeing existing workers staying very comfortably in the places that they're in, which is creating kind of a bottleneck of getting into the workforce.
13: People who have jobs generally don't have to worry a whole lot about losing them. But for people just trying to break into the job market, like new college graduates, it can be challenging because there just aren't a lot of openings to get that first foot in the door.
12: What's happening with wages?
13: They have been inching up, but not as fast as they were when the job market was more dynamic. Average wages in May were up just 3.4% from a year ago, and meanwhile, prices jumped more than 4% during that period. So when workers say they feel like they're losing ground, they're not wrong. Bringing inflation down would certainly help, and the new chairman of the Federal Reserve, Kevin Warsh, has promised to do just that. Warsh spoke yesterday at a central bankers panel in Portugal. He told moderator Sarah Eisen of CNBC that he and his Fed colleagues are determined to get prices under control, even if that means bucking President Trump's demand for lower interest rates.
15: We're going to deliver price stability in the U.S. That's what this committee has signed up to do, and our objective is to do that.
16: No matter what the president wants.
15: We've been an independent central bank for a very long time. We're going to be an independent central bank at this moment, and you're going to see no changes on that.
13: President Trump picked Warsh for the Fed job in hopes he would lower interest rates, but investors think there's about a 1 in 3 chance that the central bank instead raises rates when Warsh and his colleagues meet later this month, and the Fed's likely to feel more comfortable raising rates if, in fact, the job market is on solid ground.
12: That's NPR Scott Horsley. Scott, thank you.
13: You're welcome.
5: As part of the preliminary agreement between the U.S. and Iran, President Trump demanded that the Strait of Hormuz be reopened. That was a win ahead of midterm elections, tempering the spike in gas prices. But Iran walked away with the biggest prize, the lifting of sanctions on its oil sales. NPR's international affairs correspondent Jackie Northam has this report.
17: For the better part of 30 years, Iran's oil exports, a key driver of its economy, have been under punitive sanctions. They were briefly lifted in 2015 as part of the Obama nuclear deal, only to be reinstated in 2018 by Trump. Lifting the sanctions was a primary demand by Tehran during recent peace negotiations. Mohammad Dawaza is a senior strategist for Energy Aspects, a market intelligence firm. He says he was surprised how quickly the U.S. gave in and issued sweeping waivers on the oil sanctions for the next 60 days.
18: There is no trust between both sides. So in many ways, for the Iranians to get this as the first step is quite significant.
17: Dawaza says the waivers go beyond the production and sale of crude oil. They include petrochemicals and other petroleum products. Transactions can be made in U.S. dollars. Vessels, shipping, and insurance companies involved with Iranian oil are also no longer under U.S. sanctions. Dawaza says it's estimated the regime could pull in between $8 and $10 billion under the agreement, which can be renewed by mutual consent when it expires on August 21st.
18: This would be a win for its new leadership. It's a win for the Revolutionary Guard, which obviously control a lot of these entities. So yes, absolutely, this is a windfall for them.
17: During the recent G7 summit in France, Trump defended the interim agreement with Iran, making it clear he signed it in a bid to get oil moving through the Strait of Hormuz again.
19: I didn't want to see economic catastrophe. If you kept this going, that could have happened.
17: There's been pushback by Iran hawks that the regime will use money from oil sales to build up its military and proxies in the region. Bob McNally, president of Rapidan Energy Group, says Trump knew he had to give in to Iran's foremost demand and grant sanctions relief on Iran's oil exports.
20: This is a ransom payment for oil. That's what it is. Iran took Hormuz hostage, and we had to pay Iran to release the hostage.
17: There's been an initial rush of Iranian oil through the Strait of Hormuz. McNally says Iran has the capacity to move roughly 2 million barrels a day. That's about 2% of the world market.
20: So it's not a big deal in terms of the global oil market. But in terms of what really moves the needle for the global oil market is if we can keep Hormuz open.
17: Open so other sources of crude from Saudi Arabia, Iraq, and others can get through without fear of an Iranian attack. Much of Iran's crude is heading to Asia, says Jim Burkhard, head of crude oil research at S&P Global. He says Iran had long mastered the art of moving its crude using shadow fleets, old tankers that often turned off their transponders to avoid detection.
21: Iran isn't going to have to use the same mechanisms they used before to try and hide the sales or obfuscate the sales.
17: And Burkhard says probably for a better price.
21: Iran before had one customer, Chinese refineries, and they had to sell at a discount to get around all the sanctions. So that discount is probably going to diminish, maybe not right away.
17: Burkhard says buyers may still be a bit leery since the U.S. and Iran keep trading blows, putting the deal in further jeopardy. Jackie Northam, NPR News.
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22: I'm Marjorie Egan. 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We'll hear from documentarians Ken Burns and Sarah Bostein on their project about the American Revolution, marking America's 250th. That's today starting at 11, BPR 89.7 GBH.
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4: 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I'm Tori Bedford with Morning Edition. Extreme heat and humidity today with temperatures nearing 100 degrees, going above in some areas. In just a moment, GBH meteorologist Dave Epstein will give us more details about the ongoing heat wave and how it compares to historical records. Good news for beachgoers along the North Shore. Officials in Haverhill announced yesterday that the days-long sewage leaks that sent millions of gallons of wastewater into the Merrimack River have been temporarily repaired. They say the leaks ended following the installation of a temporary bypass system and that a permanent fix is coming soon. Beaches in several nearby areas, including Plum Island and Ipswich, have already reopened, but swimmers are being advised to avoid contact with the Merrimack River in the vicinity of Haverhill and downstream for at least the next 48 hours. This is GBH.
1: Here's your Growing Wisdom Minute for Wednesday, the 2nd of July, and we're going to be hot today. We may eclipse the century mark. It's pretty rare that we do that around here. Heat waves, 3 days in a row of 90. We've had 85 of those, but we've hit 100, much less down into the 20s. And you might wonder the fact that the highest temperature ever recorded in Boston was set back in 1911. How come that hasn't been broken in spite of the fact that the climate's getting warmer? Well, that is one data point, and that's a very different animal statistically from the trend. So that statistic, a single station daily record, is just one extreme value on a trend. So it's sort of like this. The tallest man in recorded history was this guy, Robert Waldo. He was born back in 1918, and that record has stood 8 feet 11 inches. But people are getting taller over the past decades. That record stands. That's an individual data point. It doesn't mean that the trend isn't happening, that people aren't getting taller. Indeed, they are, just like we are getting warmer. Eventually, the 1911 July 4th record of 103 will be broken in Boston. It's just a matter of time. For GBH News, I'm Dave Epstein.
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4: Good morning. This is GBH's Morning Edition. I'm Tori Bedford. The federal government says since President Trump returned to office, they've gotten 2.2 million immigrants to self-deport. Some observers say the government's own data show that number is lower, closer to 200,000 immigrants. But no matter what, it's something that's happening to a huge number of people. GBH's Sarah Betancourt got a closer look at what a forced self-deportation looks like following one family with less than 72 hours to leave the country.
6: And this one takes notes. I have this for sharpener.
7: 10-year-old Catherine Melgar is describing the things she's taking in her backpack the day before she leaves home and flies to Honduras, a country she's never been to, but where she'll soon be living. We're in the Brighton apartment Catherine shares with her mom, Margarita, and her 20-year-old sister, Damari. Margarita was given two options last Friday when she met with ICE agents for a regular check-in. Be detained immediately or self-deport on Sunday.
23: He said if I wanted to leave the country, I could. But if I said no, that I didn't want to leave, they would immediately detain me in that moment. I'd rather leave than be detained because they said it could be days, weeks, months, years.
7: Margarita fled Honduras 12 years ago with her two eldest daughters after dealing with gender-based violence from men in her life. She claimed asylum in the U.S., but her attorney missed a series of filing deadlines and didn't tell her when her asylum application was denied. With a new attorney, she tried appealing to the highest relevant court, the Board of Immigration Appeals, and tried for a stay to stop her deportation. But last Thursday, that stay was denied under what she says was pressure from the Department of Homeland Security.
24: She's going back to Honduras, to a country that is dangerous for women and girls, and they are deporting her daughter, who is a U.S. citizen. That's very unfair.
7: That's Patricia Montes, executive director of Centro Presente, the East Boston advocacy group that's driven Margarita to ICE check-ins. The State Department has a long-standing travel advisory for Honduras due to issues like violent crime, rape, and human trafficking. Nevertheless, Margarita is being forced to go back, and she's taking Catherine with her. The situation has left the whole family in shock, including Margarita's daughter, Damari, a sophomore at Simmons University, who'll be staying behind.
8: We fight really hard for my mom's case, comply with everything they said to us. Like, we never ran away. It was really hard to know that no matter how much we were trying, they didn't care.
7: After the family gets the news that Margarita had to leave, things moved quickly. Margarita gets Catherine's records from Boston Public Schools. They pack up 12 years' worth of belongings. And Margarita quits her restaurant job and a separate pastry position at Flower Bakery, a role she loves. Damari says the situation feels impossible, but she's doing her best to keep it together.
8: So if I'm not okay here, then it's my family that's going to be affected. So I need to make sure I'm strong and I need to make sure I don't get depressed. Because if anything goes wrong with me, then my mom and my little sister are not going to be okay.
7: She says the thought of going home to an empty apartment has left her gutted. She's never spent more than 2 days away from her mom or from Catherine.
8: I get home and I can tell my mom what happened. I can hug her and tell her I had a really bad day at work. I can ask my little sister to paint with me because she loves painting, she loves art.
7: Margarita feels the weight too. She and Damari try to protect each other emotionally, but speak honestly when apart as they get ready for the ride to Logan.
23: She is devastated. That is the thing that worries me, because she is so close to me. The truth is, since we found out we're leaving, we haven't slept, because we can't.
7: As they pack up their apartment, little sister Catherine tries to cheer her family up, carrying her cat Midnight over to her big sister and putting him in her lap. Midnight will be staying in the U.S. with Damari.
6: I'm still like, she's staying with my sister and that's good because I don't want my sister to be alone.
7: At dawn on Sunday, the family is at Logan. There are no pre-TSA restaurants where they can share a final meal, so they sit on a bench for an hour, talking, hugging, and crying. Then it's time to leave. Damari watches as her mom and little sister go through security. Then she stumbles back through the terminal, hugging her chest as she cries. Sarah Betancourt, GBH News.
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11: From Marketplace in Washington, I'm Kimberly Adams. We just passed a deadline for trade in North America. The U.S.-Mexico-Canada agreement was the deal that replaced NAFTA 6 years ago, and the three countries had until yesterday to decide whether to extend it another 16 years. Canada and Mexico were on board, but the U.S. decided it didn't want to do that. Marketplace's Kaylee Wells explains what's going to happen next.
14: The agreement didn't expire yesterday. It just starts a countdown clock to fix whatever problems the countries want to fix before it does expire in 10 years. Duncan Wood is with the nonpartisan think tank, the Wilson Center.
25: We are entering into a period of what we would call managed uncertainty.
14: When the U.S. signed this deal, President Trump promised more domestic manufacturing jobs, better wages in Mexico, and the U.S. would shrink its trade deficit.
26: Not only have those things not happened, but in fact, the opposite.
14: Lori Wallach, who directs the Rethink Trade Program at the American Economic Liberties Project, says the trade deficit got worse. Mexican manufacturing wages are still lower than in China, and lots of jobs are still getting lost to other countries.
26: I think there would be bipartisan support for a good North American deal that actually does the things President Trump promised.
14: Still, the auto industry in particular has relied on the trade deal for easier cross-border manufacturing. The U.S. has the leverage to get more concessions from the other two countries, says Simon Lester with the Baker Institute at Rice University.
27: And they've got specific demands for U.S. dairy products into Canada or
12: They'd like to change Mexican energy legislation to be more favorable to U.S. companies.
14: Lester says Canada's and Mexico's goals are more straightforward. Ease up on the tariffs. I'm Kaylee Wells for Marketplace.
9: Let's do the numbers. The FTSE in London is up 0.4%. Dow, S&P, and NASDAQ futures are mixed, with the NASDAQ future down a tenth of a percent, the S&P future basically flat, and the Dow future up about 90 points. In just about 30 minutes, we'll get the federal jobs report for June. Economists are predicting it will reveal 115,000 jobs were added last

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1: A string of high-profile victories by Democratic socialists is posing a challenge for Democrats as they seek a path back to the majority in Congress. It's Thursday, July 2nd. I'm Tori Bedford. This is GBH's Morning Edition. As dangerously high temperatures move into New England, local officials are reminding people to be safe and take the heat seriously.
2: Some of us who live here our whole lives just think, oh, I can take care of that. I can cut the grass, or I can work outside, or we just encourage everybody to be careful.
1: And a blockbuster trade sends Celtics star Jaylen Brown to Philly with the 76ers, and some members of Green Nation are less than thrilled.
3: A lot of hung heads around here.
4: It's the worst trade in the history of sports.
1: Scorching hot temperatures today, rising above 100 degrees in some areas. It's 8:01 now. This news.
5: Live from NPR News in Washington, I'm Corva Coleman. The National Weather Service has issued extreme heat warnings for nearly 143 million people. They're in much of the central and eastern U.S. They face dangerous record-breaking heat today that's expected to extend into the holiday weekend. NPR's Brian Mann reports from New York.
6: The National Weather Service says high heat and humidity will push the heat index into triple digits and trigger storms. Here in New York City, officials have opened hundreds of cooling centers and launched a fleet of cooling vans and buses that will patrol looking for vulnerable people. Mayor Zoran Mamdani urged people to check on neighbors.
7: We know that on an annual basis, we lose about 500 New Yorkers due to heat-related illness. However, we are speaking about what could be the hottest day in more than a decade.
6: The dangerously hot weather comes as millions of people are traveling and celebrating the 4th of July and watching World Cup soccer matches. Officials say people should prepare by bringing water, staying hydrated, and limiting physical activity. Brian Mann, NPR News, New York.
5: President Trump is appealing a court ruling. It blocks key parts of his executive order that calls for restricting voting by mail. NPR's Hansi Lo Wang reports on the ruling that found Trump's directive to be unconstitutional.
8: So far, President Trump's order has not directly affected mail-in voting. It calls for the U.S. Postal Service to come up with lists of eligible voters and deliver mail-in ballots only to people on those lists. USPS is financial supporter of NPR. A federal judge in Boston found Trump's directives overstep his authority under the Constitution, which gives power to state legislatures and Congress to set federal election rules. The Trump administration is now appealing the judge's ruling, which applies to the 23 mainly Democratic-led states that challenge Trump's order, plus Washington, D.C. And there is another legal hurdle facing Trump's order. A judge in D.C. has blocked mailing rules that USPS proposed in response to the order. A judge found the proposal violated an earlier agreement USPS made to prioritize timely delivery of election mail. Hansi Lo Wang, NPR News.
5: Some Democratic socialist candidates have won their campaigns this year in state primary elections. That included races in Denver, Colorado's primary this week, and last week in New York City. NPR's Elena Moore says the left-leaning Democrats are campaigning on particular messaging.
9: Democrats have struggled to coalesce around a clear post-2024 message, but many of these successful campaigns endorsed by the Democratic Socialists of America, or DSA, do have a core message, one that's centered around economic populism and rejecting the political status quo. They're also not shying away from more polarizing issues, and taken together, it's a platform that appears to be energizing people, at least in these super blue areas.
5: NPR's Elena Moore reporting. In about half an hour, the Labor Department will release its reports on June employment. Economists predict the unemployment rate remained steady last month at 4.3%. This is NPR.
1: Good Thursday morning from the GBH newsroom in Boston. I'm Tori Bedford. As the heat wave sets in, cities across the state are opening cooling centers and extending hours at pools and splash pads. Jonathan Darling is a spokesperson for the New Bedford mayor's office. He says they're also asking folks to keep a lookout for vulnerable residents.
2: Check on your neighbors if you have neighbors that have mobility issues or if you know they don't have air conditioning. Pets are a big thing too, and small children, especially if you drive around in the car. Please don't leave pets or children unaccompanied in a car.
1: To help people beat the heat, New Bedford's public libraries will serve as cooling centers today, tomorrow, and Friday, and the city has extended lifeguard hours at two local beaches. A new poll from the University of New Hampshire shows the Democratic candidates for U.S. Senate in Massachusetts locked in a tight primary race. But as GBH's Adam Riley reports, they both enjoy comfortable leads over the presumptive Republican nominee, John Deaton.
10: The poll has incumbent Senator Ed Markey leading his challenger, Congressman Seth Moulton, by just 6 percentage points, down from 13 points 3 months ago. Markey leads among liberals, progressives, and socialists, while Moulton has a strong advantage with moderates. In hypothetical matchups with the Republican nominee in waiting, John Deaton, Moulton leads by 20 points and Markey by 16. UNH pollster Andy Smith says that suggests the November contest is a fait accompli.
11: I think that what you see in the general election is that it doesn't matter who the Democratic nominee is, they'll win in the general election.
10: But Deaton tells GBH News he disagrees, saying he wouldn't be running if he didn't see a path to victory. Adam Riley, GBH News.
1: In a stunning move, the Boston Celtics are reportedly trading star Jaylen Brown to the Philadelphia 76ers. GBH's Esteban Bustillos has the details.
12: The move will send Brown to Philadelphia in exchange for 36-year-old Paul George, a 9-time All-Star. A handful of first and second round picks from Philly will also be included. But no matter how you shake it, this will be a hard pill for Celtics fans to swallow. Brown had played in Boston his entire career and was a key part of the team's 2024 championship run, winning the finals MVP. He leaves Boston with the 10th most points in franchise history, and now he'll play for one of the Celtics' biggest rivals. Esteban Bustillos, GBH News.
1: The Red Sox Nationals series wrapped at Fenway yesterday with a 10-2 loss for the Sox. They now head to LA to take on the Angels tomorrow. And the World Cup knockout round continued last night with a victory for the U.S. men's team over Bosnia and Herzegovina, 2-0. The next match, scheduled in Foxborough, will be the quarterfinal on July 9th. The heat we're seeing over the next few days is no joke. Extreme heat warnings issued across New England with temperatures exceeding 100 degrees in some places and very humid. GBH meteorologist Dave Epstein has your full forecast.
13: We've got a slight chance of a shower or thunderstorm here early this morning. Otherwise, mostly sunny and hot today. Temperatures will be in the 90s to near 100. A few spots may go to 101 or 102. Mostly clear tonight. Temperatures fall very slowly. That means by morning we're in the 70s, but much of the night is in the 80s. On Friday, sunny and hot, 95 to 100 degrees again. Then on Independence Day, that'll be day 4 of the heat wave, mid-90s with sunshine. We may get to day 5 on Sunday, but some of us may stay at 88 or 89, still hot and slightly less humid. For GBH News, I'm Dave Epstein.
1: It's 81 degrees in Boston. 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
15: It's Morning Edition from NPR News. I'm Martinez in Los Angeles, California.
16: And I'm Michelle Martin in Washington, D.C. Good morning. Democratic socialists have scored some high-profile victories over the last few days.
15: And in the view of many Republicans, that should be a warning sign for voters. Here's President Trump on Wednesday.
17: We're not going to let communists get in our way. We're not going to let anyone get in our way. Not the communists.
15: For Democrats, these kinds of attacks come as no surprise, but they still pose a challenge for the party as they look ahead to this year's midterms and a path back to the majority in Congress.
16: NPR political reporter Elena Moore has been keeping an eye on all this and is with us now. Good morning, Elena.
18: Good morning, Michelle.
16: So we saw Democratic socialists win big victories in New York City last week and then again this week in Denver. How are they doing it?
18: Well, it's a mix of things. Democrats have struggled to coalesce around a clear post-2024 message, but many of these successful campaigns endorsed by the Democratic Socialists of America, or DSA, do have a core message, one that's centered around economic populism and rejecting the political status quo. They're also not shying away from more polarizing issues like abolishing ICE and an end to U.S. military aid in Israel. And taken together, it's a platform that appears to be energizing people, at least in these super blue areas.
16: What did that look like in Denver?
18: To back up real quick, the DSA is not a registered political party. It's a membership group. So that's why these candidates are running in the Democratic Party primary. And that's what Mehlat Kiros did in Denver. She's a 29-year-old first-time candidate who unseated longtime Democrat Diana DeGette. And make no mistake, DeGette is seen as a progressive on Capitol Hill, but she's also been there since 1997, the year Kiros was born. So Kiros campaigned as an anti-establishment candidate, calling for a new type of politics. And like many leftist candidates this year, she tried to differentiate herself by vocally rejecting money from corporate PACs and pro-Israel lobbying groups and criticizing her opponent for taking those same kinds of donations in the past.
16: Can you talk about the drawbacks that some other Democrats see in these DSA victories?
18: Well, several of these candidates are going from activist to politician, and skeptics are wasting no time highlighting at least one of these candidates' past comments disparaging Democrats. Some Democrats are hesitant to associate with DSA, saying it could complicate their message and toss up races where control of Congress will ultimately be decided. Matt Bennett with the centrist think tank Third Way argued that Republicans will paint any Democrat as a Democratic Socialist in hopes that it will make them seem too extreme.
19: Of course, it's possible to run as a left-leaning populist without adopting the maximalism of the extremes. But it is very hard for Democrats now to distinguish themselves.
16: What did the Democratic Socialists say to that?
18: Well, I talked to Claire Valdez about it. She's one of two candidates for Congress who won in New York last week. She argues this is not a radical movement.
20: We're seeing it not just in New York City, but really around the country, that there's broad consensus around the need to recenter working class, you know, Americans in our politics and really fight to make sure that the Democratic Party is leading on these issues.
16: So with all that said, what's the calculus for Democrats as they look ahead to November?
18: Well, candidates who don't want to be associated with DSA are going to try to strike a balance, tapping into some of that same messaging without the DSA label. And that's not going to stop the GOP from framing people as extreme. But given how frustrated folks are with politics right now, I'll be watching to see if voters are more willing to look past those kind of attacks.
16: That's NPR's Elena Moore. Elena, thank you.
18: Thanks, Michelle.
15: Three candidates endorsed by New York's Democratic Socialist Mayor Zohran Mamdani won their primaries, and they include former New York City Comptroller Brad Lander, who defeated incumbent Dan Goldman to become the Democratic nominee for New York's 10th Congressional District. Brad, so I want people to know that you were a member of the Democratic Socialists of America for decades, and you left the group over disagreements about the way it reacted to the October 2023 Hamas attack on Israel. But you still describe yourself as an ally of the group. So that said, why do you think Democratic Socialists are having a moment in Democratic politics right now?
21: Good morning. Across the country, voters are making themselves heard so loud and clear. They want elected officials who will fight harder for working people on housing and healthcare, things that matter in their daily lives, who stand up to special interests and reject the corrosive role of money in politics, who put their bodies on the line to protect their neighbors, and who won't keep sending money and bombs for Netanyahu's wars. And DSA members like Claire Valdez, who you just heard, and Chris Rabb in Pennsylvania, and Mehlat Kiros in Colorado are organizing for that, as are many progressive Democrats like me and Ana Lilia Mejia and others around the country, and voters are energized by it.
15: Now, most of the DSA's wins are coming in the heavily populated urban areas. Why do you think the DSA's message seems to play well in big American cities?
21: Well, look, a lot of DSA is young people who have been so disaffected with a corrupt and cynical politics and who get involved, knocking doors and attending rallies, and not just in electoral politics, but issue campaigns for universal child care or to stop evictions or to protect immigrant neighbors. I think those politics can play all around the country. Everybody wants harder fighting on the affordability crisis. No one likes money in politics. And I think most Americans want to stop sending money for Netanyahu's wars. But young people are concentrated in cities, and that's where this movement is strongest.
15: Now, as we just heard from Elena Moore, President Trump has called politicians like you communists. So for someone, Brad, who might say, okay, so maybe the DSA are not communists, but their ideology is in the communist ballpark, what would you say to them?
21: Well, it is not in the communist ballpark. Honestly, if anyone's looking to use government to steal people's rights, to spy on you, it's Donald Trump and Elon Musk. Democratic is the first name of Democratic Socialists of America. To me, Democratic Socialism is people who want to extend democracy into more aspects of our lives, into workplaces and communities and schools and healthcare. So folks have more say over their lives. That's the opposite of totalitarianism. So if you want to fight people who are, you know, who are fascists, DSA is a good place for you. But you can also be a progressive Democrat who cares about Medicare for all and work in partnership with DSA.
0: So, Brett, I'll give you an example here. So when I see the organization saying something like wanting to collectively own the key economic drivers that dominate our lives, such as energy, production, and transportation, how is that not close to controlling the means of production, which is something that a communist might believe in?
21: Well, let's just take healthcare, for example. Right now, our healthcare is rationed by a handful of for-profit insurance companies who make profit by giving us less care. Making that Medicare for all something that the government controls democratically, you could still go see your doctor. Your life will be more free because you could get good healthcare that's not rationed by a small handful of corporations, but it's a decision that we make together. Yeah, that's democratic socialism, but many progressives and people who don't consider themselves socialists also think it's a really good idea.
0: Do you worry that a Democratic Party that embraces socialists will suffer in districts that maybe aren't as blue as the one you hope to represent?
21: Look, you know, I just got, you know, elected to be the nominee for the House of Representatives, and your job is to represent your districts, and it's a very broad and diverse and different country. So sure, in more frontline moderate districts, Democratic candidates are going to approach their constituents differently. It's got to be a broad coalitional party. Of course, your opponents are going to attack you based on like someone else, and you got to say, here's who I am, here's how I'm going to fight for you. And that's what the best candidates do, regardless of what label they give themselves within the party.
0: I heard Rahm Emanuel argue that instead of focusing on turning already blue districts into, as he terms it, midnight blue, that Democrats need to drill down on moderate stances to flip red districts. How does that reasoning sound? Does that hold water to you?
21: I mean, look, to me, the line is not, you know, progressives and democratic socialists versus moderates. It's fighters versus folders. People want to see elected officials who will fight for them, who understand their daily struggles, and who are saying, here's how we're going to fix something. Your housing is insanely expensive. Here's what I'm going to do about it. And I think we would do better to talk to voters about the things that matter in their lives rather than attack each other one way or another based on factional labels.
0: You're the Democratic nominee for a safe blue seat, so your chances of serving in the next Congress are pretty high. But how do you think your election and those of Democratic Socialist candidates could change the way the Democratic Party operates in Washington, D.C.?
21: Look, some things need to change, and voters are saying it loud and clear. We should get money out of politics and not have the Democratic Party be perceived as being beholden to crypto PACs or, you know, private equity or to AIPAC. Democratic voters don't want to keep sending money and bombs for Netanyahu's wars, and I think Democratic leaders should hear that.
0: You've said that you'd support a Hakeem Jeffries for Speaker if you're elected. Some Democratic Socialists do not share that same position. Do you have any concerns that if Democrats do take control of the House, that infighting might stop you from making the changes that you want to see?
21: I think we can stay focused on a really unifying message and politics to fight for working people. We're going to restore those healthcare subsidies that Republicans took away from you last year. We're going to get money out of politics. We're going to stand up to special interests and deliver for you. I think every Democrat can win on that message broadly.
0: You know, rebranding away from a name with baggage sometimes happens. I think of the band The Dixie Chicks becoming The Chicks. In order to expand its reach, does the Democratic Socialists of America need to drop the word socialist from its name?
21: Oh, I don't think so. No, it needs to explain what it is. What we mean by democratic socialism is extending democracy into more aspects of our lives. And, you know, this is an opportunity to do that. But again, it's a big party. And if you like that label, great, go with it. If you want to think of yourselves as a progressive or a member of the Working Families Party, as I do, also great. We can, but mostly it's just we want to renew democracy at a time when people have so much doubt and trust by fighting for our constituents, by fighting for working people. That's how we'll win in the fall. That's how we'll have a majority in the House. And that's how we'll make this country better.
0: Brad Lander is a former member of the Democratic Socialists of America and the Democratic nominee for New York's 10th Congressional District. Brad, thanks.
21: Thank you.
0: This is NPR News.
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1: Good Thursday morning. Welcome to GBH's Morning Edition. I'm Tori Bedford, in for Mark Herz. Thanks for being with us. Looking at local headlines this morning, after public backlash, the city of Cambridge is scrapping its proposed rule change that would force customers to wait 30 minutes between alcoholic drink servings at bars and restaurants. A new Allstate report examining insurance claims finds that Boston is the most collision-prone city in the United States for the second year in a row. The city's drivers go approximately 3.5 years between collision claims, compared to the national average of about 11 years. And Second Chance Animal Services is looking for help fostering 16 cats and kittens that were recently rescued from an East Brookfield home as they recover their health and prepare for adoption. More local news in 10 minutes here on GBH.
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15: This is Morning Edition from NPR News. I'm A. Martinez.
16: And I'm Michelle Martin. President Trump has taken his first flight on the new Air Force One. He took the Boeing 747 luxury jet to North Dakota yesterday. NPR's Jill Rose reports on the ethics and security concerns about the plane.
24: Moments before the maiden voyage of the new Air Force One, President Trump talked to reporters at Joint Base Andrews.
25: So this will be the first flight of what I think is maybe the greatest commercial plane ever built.
24: The recent model Boeing 747 was gifted last year by Qatar. It's supposed to relieve pressure on two older 747s that have served as Air Force One as a bridge until Boeing can deliver two custom planes that are years behind schedule. Gone is the muted light blue color scheme, replaced by bold red, white, and blue.
25: You can do two things. You can low-key it, or you can show it. And I think the country should be very proud of it.
24: The gift from the government of Qatar raised ethical concerns from Democrats and some Republicans. President Trump, though, has brushed off the criticism, saying the jet will be donated to his presidential library. The gift from a foreign government also raised questions about national security and about how long it would take to retrofit the plane for its new mission and at what cost. Doug Berkey directs the Mitchell Institute for Aerospace Studies. He says planes that serve as Air Force One have capabilities that go far beyond a standard passenger jet.
26: Communication suite has to be incredibly robust to handle any level of national security requirement. You also have self-protection elements on board.
24: But Berkey says some of the regular standards for Air Force One may have been relaxed in order to get the job done in just over a year.
26: Clearly, a lot of these details are classified, but I would expect that some of those requirements were modified and they might be doing workarounds. You might see the aircraft staying stateside more than going abroad.
24: The Air Force said in a statement that the plane is, quote, safe, secure, and equipped with the most advanced technologies, unquote, in spite of the accelerated timeline. President Trump was asked on Wednesday how much all of this cost taxpayers. He didn't say. The Air Force Secretary told Congress last year that it would probably cost less than $400 million to retrofit the Qatari jet, though some experts say the real number could be much higher. Joel Rose, NPR News, Washington.
15: We wanted to learn more about what was needed to be done to make the gifted Qatari jet suitable to serve as Air Force One, so we called Richard Abulafia. He's an analyst with experience in commercial and military aviation. He's now the managing director at Aerodynamic Advisory and had an understanding of what the plane needed before President Trump ever stepped on board.
2: Two things. One is to scan for any security risks, go through the plane with a fine-tooth comb, and come up with anything that resembled a risk. Some kind of listening devices planted on the plane or anything that would allow people to track the plane. Hopefully, they've been able to completely break the plane down and sweep it for those risks. And given the budget and time, I'm sure they did that. The problem is everything else they needed to do almost certainly wasn't done given the time. So this represents kind of a massive downgrade relative to the existing Air Force One.
5: We're seeing that less than $400 million was spent on security upgrades. Does that sound like the right number, or should they have spent more?
2: No, really, integrating a 747 with the kind of battlefield commander capabilities coupled with, self-protection systems, that's a several billion dollar job and a lot more time. And Boeing is working on those right now with other 747s. This is an interim system being provided for unknown reasons with a massive downgrade in capabilities relative to the existing jet.
5: So what kind of things are missing from this jet?
2: Well, the ability to, frankly, survive a nuclear war. You know, I mean, a 747 integrated for Air Force One is basically able to protect itself in the event of conflict. It might have air-to-air refueling. And most of all, it has the ability to securely communicate with battlefield commanders around the globe with encrypted communications. This probably isn't going to have that level of capability.
5: So if it's not going to be at the level of even the older 747s that are Air Force One, I wonder how it passes any kind of standard. I mean, someone had to say, okay, this is up to par, this is up to par, this is not up to par. If it's not, maybe we don't use it as the ride for the president of the United States.
2: Ultimately, it came down to the president to say, hey, it's a newer 747, which it is. Yeah. It'll have probably nicer interior features, nicer everything, kitchen, bathroom, upholstery, whatever else. But in terms of its actual ability to function as a communications node in the event of a national security crisis, no, it's a massive downgrade. I mean, the thing is that the previous Air Force One was built and delivered in the 1980s. It's, you know, all of the upgrades that have been provided for those jets were focused on communications capabilities or self-protection or anything like that, rather than gold lame faucets or something like that. So you see something with gold lame faucets and you say, I want that. But then you neglect the important work associated with actual national security and protective capabilities, and that's what's missing here.
5: Now, as I understand it, Boeing has been working on a new fleet of planes for transporting U.S. presidents, and once those are ready, this one, the one we're talking about, won't be in use anymore. So was converting this plane necessary or worth it, or is it just one of those things where if the president wants it, then he gets it?
2: To be gentle, it was a complete waste of time and money. I mean, it might be more comfortable for the president to fly in, but in the event of a national security crisis, he'd be much less able to function as a global superpower commander-in-chief than if he had had the previous jet.
5: Richard Abulafia is managing director at Aerodynamic Advisory. Richard, as always, thank you.
2: My pleasure.
15: In a statement released last month, Secretary of the Air Force Troy Mink said, quote, the safety and security of the Commander-in-Chief is our highest priority. He went on to say that the new plane shows the Air Force can move quickly without sacrificing quality, security, or reliability. This is NPR News.
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10: Live from NPR News in Washington, I'm Windsor Johnston. Tens of millions of people from the Midwest to the East Coast are dealing with sweltering heat and humidity heading into the 4th of July weekend. Scott Klebauer is the lead meteorologist at NOAA's Weather Prediction Center.
11: The southern Midwest through the Ohio Valley and into the Northeast starting today. We do have excessive heat warnings in a lot of major metro areas, including places like Kansas City, Washington, D.C., up through New York, Boston, and the I-95 corridor.
10: In Chicago, officials are still taking lessons from a deadly heat wave in the 1990s. Alex Degman from member station WBEZ reports.
12: This heat wave quickly came to Chicago after weeks of below-average temperatures. It brought back memories of July 1995 when 739 people died from heat over the course of a week. Chicago Fire Department Commissioner Annette Nance Holt was a field supervisor at the time. She says she wishes more was done.
13: I wish somebody would have been with him. I wish somebody would have called for him instead of us finding him like that alone.
12: Now, Holt says well-being checks have greatly increased. The department gets daily heat emergency reports and can allocate resources on the fly. And building codes now require certain apartment buildings to have air conditioning. Still, it's very hot, and it will be through at least the end of the week. For NPR News, I'm Alex Degman in Chicago.
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1: Good morning. From the GBH newsroom in Boston, I'm Tori Bedford. After several people were injured during World Cup-related celebrations in Brockton, Mayor Moises Rodriguez has announced a citywide curfew for the upcoming match featuring Cape Verde. Brockton is home to the biggest Cape Verdean population in the United States, and the city has celebrated each time the national team has advanced in the World Cup. But several people were shot during last week's revelry. At a press conference yesterday, Rodriguez said the curfew was issued with regret.
27: As a proud Cape Verdean native, it saddens me to take these steps, but after the events of Sunday the 21st and Friday the 26th, this is where we are.
1: The curfew will be in effect from Friday at 10 p.m. until 5 a.m. on Saturday. Bus service has been disrupted in the Merrimack Valley with more than 130 drivers and mechanics for the Merrimack Valley Transit Authority on strike. The strike started yesterday morning after the workers' contract expired at midnight. The main sticking point is a push by the transit agency to make Saturday shifts a requirement. Jim Marks is with Teamsters Local 170, which represents the workers. He says right now, drivers can choose to work on Saturdays and get overtime pay, but the agency's proposal would change that.
28: They're asking them to take a reduction in wage for doing the same job that they're doing now. I mean, everything's getting expensive. Why would you take a reduction in wage? It makes zero sense.
1: The Merrimack Valley Transit Authority says they're disappointed that negotiations have stalled. They say the contract they've offered workers is competitive and fair. A researcher at the University of Vermont says he may have some promising leads on a breakthrough treatment for a tick-borne illness. Vermont Public's Abigail Giles has more on the illness known as babesiosis.
29: Rates of babesiosis have grown in recent years. It's caused by a tiny parasite that colonizes red blood cells and makes them burst. People who are older or immunocompromised can get especially sick. Dr. Peter Heisen is an infectious disease researcher at UVM. He says climate change and suburban sprawl are helping the black-legged ticks that spread the parasite move northwards and expand.
30: We're kind of reaping what we sow here in terms of the arthropods that are now troubling us. Really, with babesiosis, we're seeing kind of the malaria of developed New England.
29: Hyson has isolated some drugs that he believes disrupt the parasite's ability to make proteins. The goal is to one day develop a treatment that focuses specifically on babesiosis. For the New England News Collaborative, I'm Abigail Giles.
1: It's 85 degrees and it's going to be a hot one today. Look out for each other. I'm Tori Bedford. 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
3: It's Morning Edition from NPR News. I'm Michelle Martin in Washington, D.C.
15: And I'm A. Martinez in Los Angeles, California. A Russian attack on the Ukrainian capital Kyiv killed more than a dozen people overnight. More than 90 people are wounded. The latest Russian attacks come as Ukraine continues to target Russian industry with long-range drones. Joining us from Kyiv to discuss the latest is NPR's Joanna Kakissis. Joanna, tell us about these overnight attacks.
9: Well, it was another very loud and sleepless night here. We heard Ukraine's air defense working for several hours, trying to shoot down the Russian drones and missiles launched at the capital. Ukraine's Air Force said it intercepted most of the 500 drones, but about a third of the 74 missiles did get through. Ukrainian President Volodymyr Zelensky wrote on social media this morning that the strikes damaged more than 20 sites in Kyiv. Most were residential buildings. Rescue workers are still digging through the rubble to find survivors. Other places that were hit include a hotel, a research institute, and an ambulance station.
15: Wondering what kind of advance notice did people have for these attacks?
9: Yeah, well, Zelensky actually sounded the alarm himself yesterday during a press conference in Ireland. He said he had received intelligence that a Russian attack was imminent, and he was cutting his diplomatic visit short to come back home. He's saying, I ask our people to be especially careful, to take care of themselves and their children, and to use shelters. So last night, many Ukrainians took shelter underground in Kyiv's subway stations. They pitched tents, and they huddled with their children and pets on sleeping bags.
15: Now, a Russian attack on Kyiv is not a surprise. It happens a lot. What made this one different?
9: Well, increasingly, Russia is using more missiles in its attacks, and these are much faster than drones and so much harder for Ukraine to intercept. The Ukrainians are able to take out nearly all of Russia's attack drones using a variety of methods, like shooting them down using mobile air defense units or blowing them up using these cheap interceptor drones that look like toy rockets, but they have explosives on them. However, Ukraine says it needs more anti-ballistic systems that can shoot down missiles. Zelensky said this morning that these air defense supplies, such as missiles for the U.S.-made Patriot system, are absolutely critical because they directly save lives. He said he's counting on the U.S. for Patriot licenses, but that Ukraine is also developing its own air defense system to intercept missiles.
15: Yeah, Ukraine's been using these long-range drones to hit back at Russia. Have these attacks angered the Kremlin?
9: Well, Russia's defense ministry said in a statement today that these deadly overnight attacks on Kyiv were in response to Ukraine's long-range drone strikes. Russian President Vladimir Putin has acknowledged that these strikes are disrupting Russia, even though he has recently called them, quote, an act of desperation. Now, Ukraine launches these long-range drones nearly every night, and they can travel deep into Russia, like 1,200 miles. They have hit Moscow, St. Petersburg, even as far away as Siberia, and the main targets have been the lifeblood of the Russian economy, which is oil. Ukraine has struck many oil refineries and oil depots in Russia and occupied parts of Ukraine, and this has caused fuel shortages. So these deep strikes, they've made Russia look vulnerable, and they have given Ukraine momentum as it tries to force the Kremlin to end the war on terms that are fair to Ukrainians.
15: That's NPR's Joanna Kakissis in Kyiv. Joanna, thank you.
9: You're welcome.
14: Okay, now a 2-0 win may not sound like much of a nail biter, but last night in the FIFA World Cup, the U.S. men's national team looked like it might be on the ropes before pulling out a win against Bosnia-Herzegovina.
15: It's the first time in almost a quarter century that the United States has won a game in the World Cup knockout stage.
14: NPR sports correspondent Becky Sullivan was there. Hopefully she's gotten her heart rate back down. Now she's joining us on the line from San Jose, California. Good morning, Becky.
5: Good morning, Michelle.
14: I mean, what a game.
5: Yeah.
14: How big of a win is this?
5: Unbelievable. Yeah. I mean, this was a wild ride. It's a huge win, Michelle, because, I mean, just being there, the U.S. had to work and work and work to get that first goal to go up 1-0 just before halftime. And then their striker, Falaron Balogun, who is this, like, the newest big star of this team, made this disastrous mistake in the second half. He got his legs tangled up with a Bosnian defender. He stepped on the defender's ankle. It went to a video review, and it was deemed a red card, meaning he was out for the game, of course, and the U.S. was forced to play down a man for the remainder of the games, which was like 25 minutes plus stoppage time. And I don't think any fan in the stadium was confident at all in that point in a U.S. win. Bosnia was, of course, only down one. Anything could have happened. And they pulled it off for the biggest win for the U.S. men's national team in a good long time.
14: Okay, so tell us about the win. There was this hero moment in the second half when the U.S. went up 2-0. Tell us about it.
5: Yeah, exactly. Yeah, so they were playing shorthanded. They're down a guy, but this yellow card on a Bosnian defender gave the U.S. this golden opportunity, a free kick from near the top of the penalty area, and up steps midfielder Malik Tillman. He couldn't have hit a prettier shot, just right over the wall of defenders and into the net. He is just one of the best, most skilled players on the team, and yet he is also just one of the quietest, most understated, one of the most soft-spoken people I think I've ever met. Sometimes you even struggle to hear him when he's just speaking to a small crowd of us reporters, and here is how he put it after the game.
16: I'm a different type of person on the pitch. Of course, maybe you don't really see my emotions, but if you score a goal like this, I mean, I think also you guys saw my emotions. And so it's a great feeling, and of course, a very proud moment for me.
5: Yes, you could hear how quiet he is there. He was born in Germany. His mom is German. His dad was in the American Armed Forces. He's American. And so Malik is just one of these dual nationals that the U.S., of course, is very happy to have on the team right now. Because when you can score a shorthanded goal like that, Michelle, there is nothing that takes the wind out of the sails faster for an opponent in a game like that.
14: Okay, but this red card, right?
5: Yes. It is a big deal. Yeah, unfortunately, it's a big deal because Balogun has become a huge centerpiece of this team in the World Cup. So far, he has played in 3 games. He had 3 goals, which is already tied for the second most all-time by any American man in a single World Cup. He's not the type of guy who picks up a lot of yellow and red cards. This is his first ever red card for the national team. So sitting out is going to be a big deal. Here is his teammate, Christian Pulisic, after the game.
17: It's just disappointing. Like, I understand it's, you know, a dangerous act in a way, but like, if he's just trying to put his foot on the ground, if it wasn't high on his leg, it's just so unfortunate.
5: You can just like really hear the disappointment in his voice. I mean, Pulisic is exactly the guy, by the way, who benefits from Balogun being on the field, because Balogun is good. It takes away some of the pressure from Pulisic, who's long been the biggest star of the U.S. men's national team. Now, the opponent next week, Belgium, will get to focus more of that attention on Christian Pulisic.
14: So for people who don't know the game that well yet, that means that Balogun is out for the next match, which is against Belgium. So what else are we going to see there?
5: Yeah, you know, it's hard to know. The U.S. certainly has a chance even without Balogun. And a win, Michelle, would bring the Americans to the quarterfinals, which would match the deepest run they've ever had in a modern World Cup.
14: That is. And here's Becky Sullivan. Becky, thank you.
5: You're welcome.

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3: Good morning from the GBH newsroom. I'm Tori Bedford with Morning Edition. Extreme heat continues today. Meteorologist Dave Epstein has your full forecast. Well, he does have it, but I don't have it. An Indigenous-led conservation group has finalized the purchase of its largest Cape Cod property this week. The Mashpee-based Native Land Conservancy secured a 20-acre piece of land in Eastham on Cape Cod Bay. Conservancy spokesperson and Mashpee Wampanoag citizen Paula Peters says there's a high point there, overlooking First Encounter Beach, that offers an opportunity for reflection.
4: I can imagine the Nossets perched there, looking out onto First Encounter, as it's called today. I'm sure they had another name for it, and seeing these intruders that were coming and, you know, thinking about what are we going to do?
3: The Native Conservancy formed in 2012 and now holds over 250 acres across Massachusetts. I gave you a little teaser earlier. Let's hear from meteorologist Dave Epstein on today's forecast.
5: We'll see mostly sunny skies for today. Temperatures will be in the upper 90s to low 100s. Not as hot for the Cape and the Islands, but still 85 to 95. As we head for the overnight hours tonight, clear. We stay in the 80s up through about midnight, then fall to the 70s thereafter. 95 to 100 tomorrow with sunshine. Independence Day, mostly sunny, hot, mid-90s. A little bit cooler for the Cape and the Islands, but not much. Maybe a late-day shower or thunderstorm. 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
3: Coming up on the Marketplace Morning Report, millions of Americans have lost their SNAP benefits after the enactment of the One Big Beautiful Bill Act last year. And in the news at 9, a new poll shows a tight Senate primary between Senator Ed Markey and Representative Seth Moulton. More news just ahead on GBH's Morning Edition.
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7: This is Morning Edition from NPR News. I'm Michelle Martin.
8: And I'm A. Martinez. A dangerous heat wave is gripping parts of the central and eastern United States, expected to last through the 4th of July weekend. Temperatures could reach above 100 degrees, combined with humidity levels that make heat extra draining on the body. It comes as climate change is fueling longer and more intense heat waves across the country. Here to talk about the potential health impacts is W. Larry Kenny. He's a professor of physiology at Penn State. Professor, anything unique about the heat waves in the U.S. this year?
9: The only thing unique is that they keep getting more frequent, they keep getting more intense, and the duration of each one lasts longer. And that's a function of climate change.
8: Climate change, okay. Because I was wondering, we've been seeing, it seems, every year that things just get hotter and hotter. So yes, so one thing has to do with the other in this case.
9: Absolutely. When people think of climate change, they think of small increases in mean global temperature. But that's not what really impacts human health. What really impacts human health are the extremes, that is, the upper 80-90 percentile of those temperatures.
8: So what happens then to the human body in temperatures above 100 degrees?
9: Well, there's no real limit and set point that makes 100 degrees unique. It's really a combination of temperature and relative humidity. So a 100-degree day in Phoenix, Arizona is the norm because the humidity is low. But at relative humidities over 50%, which is what we're experiencing here in the Northeast right now, then there is a great impact on the human body. body temperature increases, and that turns on our two mechanisms that we use to try to get rid of that body heat, and that is by pumping a lot of blood flow to the skin and by sweating. The sweating response is really only valuable if that sweat can evaporate. Mm. And that's the problem in high humidities.
8: Okay. And what kind of people are most at risk?
9: The most vulnerable population are older men and women. And that's compounded by comorbidities like heart disease, diabetes, and so on.
8: So for people, Professor, who have to be out there in the heat, what can they do to stay safe as much as they can?
9: Well, number one, they should slowly acclimate to the heat as much as possible. They should gradually increase the amount of time they spend in the heat. Secondly, they should make sure that they're very well hydrated and make sure they drink before their heat exposures, during their heat exposures, and especially afterward to try to catch up.
8: And just to be clear, Professor, when you say hydrate, that means water, not alcohol. 4th of July weekend, I think a lot of people want to go out in the heat and have fun, and that means maybe a beer or two.
9: You know, that's true, but also a little bit of a myth.
8: Okay.
9: Most things that we drink, whether it's coffee, tea, sodas, and so on, are 95% or more water anyway. So we do hydrate when we drink those things. Research has also shown that having a little bit of low alcohol beer or wine hydrates just as well as water. However, people need to be cognizant of the fact that the more alcohol you take in, the less hydration improvement that gives us.
8: All right. W. Larry Kenny is a professor of physiology at Penn State. Professor, thanks.
9: You're welcome.
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11: On July 1st, new limits on federal student loans could reshape graduate education. Supporters say the caps will push colleges to lower costs.
12: Up until this year, institutions had really no incentive to control tuition because they could always just hike their tuition and push students to borrow more from the federal government.
11: Critics warn they could put grad school out of reach for low-income students. 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
3: Good morning. This is GBH's Morning Edition. I'm Tori Bedford. It's Thursday, which means we are stunned, snatched, gooped, gagged, and serving arts with Jared Bowen, GBH's executive arts editor and host of The Culture Show, who joins us for a roundup of everything going on in the arts world this week. J-Bo is coming to us live from the gay capital of America, Provincetown. Welcome, Jared.
15: I'm sure Fire Island has something to say about that, but I would agree with you. Yes, I am.
3: How is it?
15: Great to be with you.
3: How's P-Town?
15: It's super fun. Of course, this is the start of the high summer season, 4th of July. Everybody's just happy. Don't abide by what, or don't believe what they're telling you, that the American flag can't be flown here in Provincetown. That was a controversy that was generated.
3: Fake news. The flags are flying.
15: All the flags are flying. People are swarming the streets. It's so much fun.
3: Amazing. So you had a conversation. They have, I wasn't aware of this, they have a town crier in Provincetown. I have a little clip of him kicking off their pride celebration this year.
16: Let us be reminded that the LGBTQ plus community continues to fight for the right to live and love openly and without fear.
3: That's a town crier. What is the deal with that? You had a conversation with him. Yeah.
15: I did. As soon as I was off the ferry yesterday, I was at Town Hall, where you can often find the town crier. By the way, it's a position that's been here on and off for more than 170 years. And he gives you the day's news. He gives you the high tide, the temperature. He tells you what the theme for Carnival Week will be this year. Do you know it, Tori?
3: I don't.
15: The theme is disco this year. Ooh, so if you want to start making summer. Your plans now,
3: oh, that's
15: he tells
3: so
15: you when
3: fun.
15: Fair Week is. So wow. Yeah, all the news that's fit to shout, as he says.
3: When the big one happens and the internet goes down, he's the first person I'm going to find. Daniel exactly. Gomez Lilata?
15: Daniel Gomez Yata.
3: Yata. Yes. Okay, thank
15: and
3: you.
15: He takes his job very seriously and he's very great at it.
3: Amazing. Okay, you also talked with John Waters in P-Town, who's got a new show coming to P-Town next month. This is incredible. How was that conversation?
15: Well, John Waters, he's going to be on the show today, and he has a show coming up here at Provincetown Town Hall. So people may not realize that the Town Hall is actually this extraordinary venue for arts throughout the summer, all manner of performance. You'll find Broadway actors and singers and performers, and then people like John Waters coming. So this show that he's doing, it's called John Waters Going to Extremes. And if people don't know, I think, of course, he's the Pope of Trash and the man mm-hmm. of filth from all of his films. However, John Waters is an incredible thinker. He's got incredible wit, and he's a public intellect because for if you look back at the history of his films, he has been telling these stories about America in admittedly the most demented way. But he's also somebody who distills our society with great humor. So he used to memorize his shows. He told me in my last conversation with him that he's like a preacher now from the pulpit delivering a fiery sermon. And so that's what he'll be doing in this show. And there's also an opportunity. You can have a group therapy session with him after this VIP session where just a select group of fans get to have group therapy with John Waters. But it's always just a great joy to hear now one of our legends in American film be right in front of us.
3: Amazing. He really is a national treasure. Speaking of national treasures, you also spoke to drag queen Jubilee, who's famously a 3-time finalist on RuPaul's Drag Race. She's starring in a show called Licked for Gay. Licked?
15: Yes.
3: Yes, okay.
15: Wicked for Good is the inspiration material for this.
3: Changed for Gay.
15: That's right. So

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1: Judy Gagwell, played by RuPaul, is going to help fix everything.
2: I want to play this clip of RuPaul playing President Judy Gagwell. Here's a clip of her in action.
3: Madam President, have you made a decision?
4: I have. It's time to nuke Russia. Kidding!
5: It's so funny every time!
2: So it's up to Judy Gagwell to save the runaway train from the Stormaganza. You've got Monet Exchange. Yeah. You've got random cameos from Rachel Bloom, Sarah Michelle Gellar. It's a star-studded cast.
1: Nicole Richie, because even on a train, Tori, it takes
2: Lisa
1: a village.
2: Rinna. It takes
1: to prevent disaster. So you can see Juju B on the screen, and then in person, because of course, Provincetown is ripe with cabaret acts all summer long. And she is one of the big draws this summer.
2: Amazing. Okay, and finally, right now, tell us about this Provincetown Arts Association and Museum exhibit.
1: Yeah, so PAM, as it's known, Provincetown Arts Association Museum, as you just said, is a mainstay institution here. And they have a really phenomenal exhibition that has just opened. And it features the work of Avital Segalen. And she is someone who actually came to Provincetown in 1945 and 1946 as a young teenage painter. And she went on to get a Fulbright scholarship, goes to Europe, becomes friends with Picasso and Brancusi. Picasso is enamored with her work. But she is someone who didn't want to be in the art scene. She didn't want to be shown. She didn't want to have dealers and galleries. She just made work for the sake of making art and for herself. She only finally had an exhibition in 2019 at the University Museum of Contemporary Art in Amherst for UMass Amherst. This was just shortly before she died. Now this major excavation is being done about her artwork. Of course, there is a reason why Picasso loved her work. There is a reason that Hans Hofmann, whose studio is not very far from where I am right now in Provincetown, he taught many of the great 20th century artists. She went to him and he said, I have nothing to teach you. Of course, acknowledging that she had already learned and was representing everything an accomplished artist should. So this is one of the first major glimpses that we're getting of this artist's work at the Provincetown Art Association and Museum. And most of the works that we'll see here have never been on view before.
2: Amazing. There's something very powerful about, in this age of branding and marketing and pushing your personal brand, just appreciating someone's work for the work itself. What do you have on the Culture Show today?
1: Well, it's much of what I just talked about. We'll start off with John Waters. We'll hear from the town crier. We'll go deeper into the work of Avital Segalen with the director of the Provincetown Art Association Museum. And Juju B will be here.
2: Juju B. All right. That's GBH's executive arts editor and host of The Culture Show, Jared Bowen. Jared, thank you so much for being here.
1: Thank you.
2: This is GBH.

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4: A federal filing reveals President Trump and his family took in more than $1 billion last year through crypto businesses. Good morning. It's Thursday, July 2nd. I'm Tori Bedford. This is GBH's Morning Edition. Coming up this hour, one local family's experience with forced self-deportation.
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0: comply with everything they said to us. It was really hard to know that no matter how much we were trying, they didn't care.
1: And as dangerously high temperatures move into New England, local officials are reminding people to be safe and take the heat seriously.
2: Some of us who live here our whole lives just think, oh, I can take care of that. I can cut the grass, or I can work outside, or we just encourage everybody to be careful.
1: The Red Sox head to L.A. next. That's tomorrow after wrapping up a series with the Nationals. It's 9:01. 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
3: Live from NPR News in Washington, I'm Corva Coleman. Job growth slowed sharply last month. NPR's Scott Horsley reports U.S. employers added just 57,000 jobs in June, less than half as many as the month before.
4: After several months of relatively strong job growth, the pace of hiring slowed in June. Healthcare continued to add workers, but not in great numbers, and leisure and hospitality saw a net loss of jobs. Revised figures also show that hiring was weaker than initially reported in April and May, with a combined downgrade of 74,000 jobs. The unemployment rate dipped last month to 4.2%, but only because more than 700,000 people dropped out of the workforce. For people who are working, average wages were up 3.5% from a year ago, but that's likely not enough to keep pace with inflation. Prices have been climbing at an annual rate of more than 4%. Scott Horsley, NPR News, Washington.
3: In Venezuela, people are still searching for survivors of last week's back-to-back earthquakes. The death toll is nearly 2,300 people. As John Otis reports, much of the search work has fallen to international rescue teams.
5: Keep scooping, keep scooping.
6: In the coastal town of Caraballeda, members of the Los Angeles County Fire Department are searching for three girls trapped in a collapsed building.
5: It's all because all the dust and the dirt just keeps going into the hole.
6: LA firefighter Michael Topher says they've heard signs of life.
7: What we're hearing are faint knocking, tapping. The last confirmation we had was about an hour ago.
6: A week after the twin quakes, the odds are against them. However, this week, another team from Jordan rescued a 2-year-old boy who is now recovering in a Venezuelan hospital. For NPR News, I'm John Otis in Caraballeda, Venezuela.
3: The U.S. Men's World Cup soccer team has advanced to the next round by beating Bosnia-Herzegovina last night 2-0. NPR's Becky Sullivan says the U.S. worked to earn that victory.
8: The U.S. had to work and work and work to get that first goal to go up 1-0 just before halftime. And then their striker, Falarin Balogun, who is this like the newest big star of this team, made this disastrous mistake in the second half. He got his legs tangled up with a Bosnian defender. He stepped on the defender's ankle. It went to a video review, and it was deemed a red card. Bosnia was, of course, only down one. Anything could have happened, and they pulled it off for the biggest win for the U.S. men's national team in a good long time.
3: NPR's Becky Sullivan reporting. Two other teams advanced in World Cup play yesterday, England, which beat Congo, and Belgium, which defeated Senegal. The National Weather Service says nearly 143 million people are under extreme heat warnings today, from eastern Kansas, south to Mississippi, and north to New England. Many regions will feel like it's 100 degrees or hotter. This is NPR.
1: Good Thursday morning. From the GBH newsroom in Boston, I'm Tori Bedford. Cities across Massachusetts are alerting residents to dangerous temperatures over the next several days. Sarah Martins is a spokesperson for the Fall River Mayor's Office. She says the city is operating cooling centers open to everyone.
9: We have a cooling center that will be open at Government Center in Fall River from 8 a.m. to 4 p.m. on both Thursday, July 2nd, and Friday, July 3rd.
1: Martin says emergency medical services will be stationed at the cooling centers. Boston is taking similar measures. Mayor Michelle Wu says the Museum of Science, the JFK Library, and three other cultural institutions will be offering free admission for people looking to beat the heat. A new poll from the University of New Hampshire shows incumbent Democratic Senator Ed Markey leading his primary challenger, Congressman Seth Moulton, by just 6 percentage points among likely primary voters. UNH pollster Andy Smith says Markey and Moulton are drawing support from different constituencies.
10: Markey is still doing better among the more progressive wing of the Democratic Party. He's doing well among self-identified socialists, younger voters. With Moulton, the voters that he has are a lot of those unenrolled voters, the more moderate voters, or moderate to conservative voters, or even perhaps Republicans.
1: The same poll shows both Moulton and Markey with healthy leads over John Deaton, the GOP candidate running unopposed in the Republican Senate primary. And according to multiple reports, the Celtics are trading Jaylen Brown to the Philadelphia 76ers. The move brings nine-time All-Star Paul George to Boston, along with some first and second-round picks as compensation. Fans were disappointed outside TD Garden when the news broke yesterday.
11: It's the worst trade in the history of sports. Paul George is the most overrated player in the history of the NBA for the past 20 years. If he steps foot in the TD Garden, I am not going to a Celtics game.
1: The trade comes as Brown finished sixth in MVP voting this past season, becoming one of the best players in franchise history. Fans should start saving up now for Brown's first game back at the Garden as a 76er. Red Sox National Series wrapped up at Fenway yesterday with a 10-2 loss for the Sox. They now head to LA to take on the Angels. That's tomorrow. And the World Cup knockout round continued last night with a victory for the U.S. men's team over Bosnia and Herzegovina 2-0. The next match, scheduled in Foxborough, will be the quarterfinal on July 9th. And we've got extreme heat over the next several days. Warnings have been issued across New England with temperatures exceeding 100 degrees and a lot of humidity. Here's our full forecast from GBH meteorologist Dave Epstein.
12: We'll see partly to mostly sunny skies today. It's very hot. We have that heat warning in effect. Temperatures this afternoon, 97 to 102. It feels over 110 at times for some of you. Tonight, mostly clear. We stay in the 80s the first half of the night, 70s the second. On Friday, sunny and hot, 95 to 100. On Independence Day, we'll see sunny and hot conditions. There may be a pop-up storm in a couple of spots, low to mid-90s. On Sunday, we're approaching 90, 85 to 90, partly sunny, maybe a shower. 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
1: It's already 85 degrees in Boston. Take care of yourselves and each other. I'm Tori Bedford. 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
14: It's Morning Edition from NPR News. Amy Martinez in Los Angeles, California.
15: And I'm Michelle Martin in Washington, D.C. Good morning. President Trump's financial disclosures show that the president and his family took in more than $1 billion through cryptocurrency sales and other business ventures.
14: Now, the report released this week shows the crypto earnings sharply outpaced Trump's real estate businesses, which had already made the president a wealthy man. In a few moments, we'll speak with a former White House ethics lawyer about whether these earnings pose conflicts of interest. We begin, though, with the latest developments.
15: NPR's Linda Kenyon is with us this morning. Welcome, Linda. Glad to have you with us.
16: Thank you. Good morning.
15: Now that we've had some time to dig into this 927-page financial disclosure document, what exactly are we learning about the crypto earnings for the president and his family?
16: Well, we're learning a lot. The 2025 report, which was filed with the Office of Government Ethics, shows the cryptocurrency venture World Liberty Financial, which was co-founded by Trump and his family members, took in more than $500 million. In addition, the sale of Trump's souvenir-type meme coins took in more than $600 million. The official version of those meme coins with Trump's face stamped on it was launched just days before he took his second term inauguration. Other income included more than $50 million from settlements with media companies, millions from selling Trump-branded Bibles, sneakers, watches. Those watches with the Trump imprint brought in more than $4.7 million all by themselves. And that's all separate from the president's overseas real estate ventures, many of them with countries that have been negotiating with the U.S. on tariffs and military aid and several other issues.
15: What's the White House saying?
16: Well, the White House has released a statement that denies any conflict of interest. Spokesperson Anna Kelly said, quote, "Neither the president nor his family has ever engaged or will ever engage in conflicts of interest." She also applauds the president for making the U.S., as she put it, "the crypto capital of the world through executive actions." President Trump himself also answered reporters who asked about his earnings when he was leaving for the Dakotas yesterday at Joint Base Andrews.
17: "We have funds that run my money.
18: But you are benefiting. I mean, we're talking.
17: Well, I've made a lot of money before I became president, and they invest my money, and I don't talk to them. I don't even speak to them. So I have many people, I don't know what they call it, closed accounts or something. You put your money in, and that's it. I don't talk to them. They're big institutions, and they run it."
16: That's not unlike the response that White House Press Secretary Karoline Leavitt gave when she was asked about Trump's meeting with top investors in his meme coin, a meeting that took place in May of 2025.
19: The president is abiding by all conflict of interest laws that are applicable to the president. And I think everybody, the American public, believe it's absurd for anyone to insinuate that this president is profiting off of the presidency.
16: Trump on Wednesday said he's also earning more because the stock market is doing well, saying everybody is profiting.
15: So the White House and the president deny any conflict or abuse of the office. Linda, I have to note that even some of the president's traditional supporters, some of the podcasters, for example, are raising questions about this. But what about other people? Are there other critics of this?
16: Yes, absolutely. Democrats have a lot to say. For example, California Senator Adam Schiff suggested the president has made more money in the first year of his term than in the rest of his life combined. And Congressman Jason Crow called the president's crypto earnings another example of what he termed grift and corruption. The Colorado Democrat also pointed out that Trump on Wednesday was taking his first flight on a brand new Air Force One, a gift from a foreign government, Qatar, valued at more than $400 million and will stay in the Trump realm when he leaves office. The White House says the aircraft will be a donation to Trump's presidential library.
15: That's NPR's Linda Kenyon. Linda, thank you.
16: Thank you.
14: Let's turn now to someone who's familiar with presidents' financial disclosures. Richard Painter served as chief White House ethics lawyer under George W. Bush. He's now professor of corporate law at the University of Minnesota Law School. Professor, so what's your takeaway about how much cryptocurrency has grown President Trump's personal fortune over the past year?
20: Well, we certainly never saw anything like this in the Bush administration or with any recent presidents. Donald Trump stands alone in having such substantial financial conflicts of interest with his official duties as president of the United States. And cryptocurrency is an example of an area where he never made any money before. Indeed, 5 years ago, President Trump said that Bitcoin was a scam, implying the entire cryptocurrency industry was a scam, trying to compete with the dollar. Yet now we see that President Trump very recently invested, and his family invested, substantial amounts in cryptocurrency. And within his first year in office, in 2025, he made apparently $1 billion or so in cryptocurrency, while he was issuing executive orders that were intended to boost the cryptocurrency industry and the markets. This is a clear conflict of interest. For every other executive branch official, it would be a violation of a criminal conflict of interest statute to participate in government matters that have a known impact on your own finances.
14: I remember, Professor, back in January of 2017, in response to President Trump failing to sell off certain assets and place others in a blind trust, you said that, quote, if Obama tried that, we would have impeached him in 2 weeks. Back then, could you foresee something like what we're seeing now with President Trump?
20: Unfortunately, in 2017, President Trump made it very, very clear that he was not going to comply with these rules that are imposed on everyone else, and he would not divest. Back then, it was real estate, golf clubs and hotels and so forth, some of them doing business with foreign governments. But now the problem has gotten much worse, with the president invested in cryptocurrency, social media, nuclear power, and other industries that are clearly impacted by his official duties. And President Trump refuses to divest. Congress refuses to pass a law that would require the president to divest. So this is a serious problem that needs to be addressed.
14: How do blind trusts protect from conflict of interest for presidents?
20: Well, blind trust only works if the office holder sells the assets that create the conflict of interest, then conveys the sale proceeds to a trustee who invests them unknown to the office holder. The usual way of avoiding conflicts of interest is to sell the assets that create the conflict of interest and simply invest the sale proceeds in diversified mutual funds and other investments similar to those held by the vast majority of Americans in their retirement accounts. And yet President Trump feels that he, like many other billionaires, should be able to have such investments while he is president of the United States, even though there are clear conflicts of interest.
14: Is that really the only thing that could be done to kind of rein in a president, so to speak, on this, is for Congress to act?
20: Congress has the power to prohibit congressional stock trading by the president, cryptocurrency investments by the president, to impose the conflict of interest statute that is binding on every other executive branch official, on the president, the vice president, and the members of Congress themselves. But Congress refuses to do that because there are powerful Republicans and Democrats in Congress who either themselves are trading or their spouses are trading, and they don't want to give it up.
14: One more thing, Professor. I mean, how might President Trump's financial dealings maybe impact the conduct of future presidents, regardless of party, in your view?
20: Well, unfortunately, what has happened here sets a very bad example, and it could just simply get worse in the future. Some future president may aspire to create an even bigger business empire and using the powers of the presidency to make themselves a trillionaire. This is a serious problem we need to confront in the United States if we want to remain a democracy.
14: That's former White House ethics lawyer Richard Painter. Professor, thanks.
20: Thank you.
15: Scientists have created the most advanced synthetic cell yet in a laboratory. Here's NPR's Rob Stein.
0: Scientists have been tinkering with natural cells for decades, turning them into miniature drug and chemical factories, deploying them to fight diseases, even to eat pollution, and have even created very primitive synthetic cells in their labs. But now, this new research goes further. Kate Adamala led the research at the University of Minnesota.
21: We created the most advanced synthetic cell that's capable of most lifelike functions.
0: Functions like the ability to feed, grow, reproduce, even to adapt and learn new survival skills.
21: It's the most exciting thing I've ever done, seriously. It's incredibly exciting because it touches on this fundamental question of how do you arrange molecules, how do you organize molecules so that they resemble life?
0: The scientists did it by putting a synthetic genome inside a laboratory-made fat bubble along with just the right stew of enzymes and proteins.
21: And then it starts on its own. It starts making proteins. It starts growing, replicating its own genome, and so on.
22: That sounds both cool and kind of creepy, I guess.
21: Yeah, I lean more towards the cool, but I realize to some people it might be a little creepy too, because we're putting together non-living molecules and they start eating and growing and making babies.
0: Baby cells. Other researchers are thrilled by the cell, dubbed a spud cell, in part to evoke Sputnik, the world's first artificial satellite. Drew Endy is a synthetic biologist at Stanford University.
23: Anything biology can be programmed to make gets easier when and where you need it, when and where you are, if we're better at programming cells. So I would call this a big, fabulous deal, like really big.
0: But some say the experiment, which has not yet been published in a scientific journal, raises questions about humanity's relationship with nature and whether someday more advanced artificial cells could run amok and be dangerous. Greg Kabnick is a research scholar at the Hastings Center, a bioethics think tank.
24: It might be possible somewhere down the road to create a cell that became an infectious agent that attacked humans or attacked crops, livestock, other things humans depend on.
0: So it's crucial to start thinking now about how best to harness the benefits of artificial cells and avoid any potential risks. Rob Stein, NPR News.
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30: 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The next Local Lens showcases the efforts of present-day Massachusetts residents to hold the nation and themselves to the ideals that birthed the revolution. 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
1: Good Thursday morning and welcome to GBH's Morning Edition. I'm Tori Bedford in for Mark Herz. Thanks for being with us. Looking at local headlines this morning, following the Supreme Court's recent ruling that ended temporary protected status for Haitians and Syrians, Boston Archbishop Richard Henning has released a statement calling on Catholics to raise their voices on behalf of the vulnerable and urging Congress to provide a, quote, secure and lasting basis for refugees. Provincetown officials are pushing back on false social media posts that claim the town banned American flags on July 4th. The town's manager says he normally wouldn't give oxygen to such claims, but he's been receiving a wave of angry phone calls and emails from the public. And Pine Street Inn officials are expanding their outreach activities during the ongoing heat wave. They say they have air-conditioned vans out on the city streets day and night to give those experiencing homelessness a chance to cool off. More local news in 10 minutes here on GBH.
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0: 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I'm Emmy Martinez.
1: I'm Michelle Martin.
2: And I'm Steve Inskeep. The nation's newest presidential library is opening this week. It's not the Obama Library in Chicago. Rather, it's in the Badlands, in Medora, North Dakota, and it honors Theodore Roosevelt. President Trump visited yesterday, and we got there last week. It's a big complex built into an even bigger Western landscape that makes the building look small. What did this landscape mean to Theodore Roosevelt?
3: This landscape healed him.
2: Ed O'Keefe of the Roosevelt Library was looking across a valley to the rugged cliffs on the far side.
3: I mean, he was depressed and dejected. He looked out into these rugged buttes and this incredibly, impossibly, almost grotesque at times landscape and saw both the fragility of life and its possibility.
2: The future president came out west on a train after his wife and mother died of disease on the same day, Valentine's Day, 1884.
3: I for a long time thought that when TR came out to the Badlands, he had a death wish, that he didn't care what happened to him next. I think that was wrong. I think he had a life wish. I think this is the place that renewed his spirit, gave him the power to go on, and he just lived every single day to the hilt.
2: Ed O'Keefe, our guide here, is a former TV producer who wrote a book about the women in Roosevelt's life and became CEO of this library.
4: I just want to note how great it is to be seeing these exhibits while people are still climbing up on ladders and moving equipment around. You're almost there.
3: It's like we're having a dinner party at 8 and you've come at 2.
2: He welcomed us to look around as curators finished installing displays.
3: Oh, the Elkhorns are in. Wow, I haven't actually seen them in person. This is amazing.
2: We're looking at the horns and skulls of two elk, which gave a name to Roosevelt's Elkhorn Ranch. You can hear O'Keefe's enthusiasm as if it's all new to him, even though he's heard the Roosevelt story his whole life.
3: Growing up in North Dakota, it is state law that you're interested in Theodore Roosevelt because Theodore Roosevelt came to North Dakota and lived as a cowboy and a rancher for the better part of 2 years. And he said he never would have been president except for his experiences in North Dakota. It also didn't hurt that I went to Red River High School, home of the Rough Riders.
2: Ah.
3: Yeah.
2: Why don't you describe who the Rough Riders were?
3: The Rough Riders were the cavalry unit, the volunteer regiment that Theodore Roosevelt put together to win the Spanish-American War.
2: That was 1898, when Roosevelt recruited volunteers, including Western cowboys and gunslingers, to supplement the U.S. Army. As you can see on a video in the museum, Roosevelt himself, a little older by then, overweight, nearsighted, led his men in an uphill charge in the climactic battle of the war that established an American empire.
5: At last, the Americans captured San Juan Fort, and their victory was their final triumph.
2: His conduct made him famous, and within 3 years made him governor of New York, then vice president, and then president upon the assassination of William McKinley in 1901.
6: At the dawn of a new century, America booms with industry.
2: Roosevelt became president during the Progressive Era. He attacked corporate monopolies and established national parks. The library itself honors Roosevelt's belief in conservation.
3: We're going to be the first and only presidential library to achieve the Living Building Challenge.
2: So, which is?
3: Zero waste, zero energy, zero water, zero carbon.
2: The roof slopes down and touches the ground, and it's covered in grass in a way that brings to mind an old Western sod house. Visitors here will be able to hone outdoor skills, like using a play rifle to shoot targets on a range.
7: Yeah.
8: Oh God, all right.
7: There's the trigger.
2: Our producer, Lily Quiroz, did not really need much coaching.
8: I'm a little trigger happy, I'm not gonna lie.
7: You said you were born in Texas, right?
2: And in a reproduction of his White House office, we asked President Roosevelt questions.
4: President, hold the button to talk to TR.
3: Yep.
4: So I could ask him questions.
3: Ask him anything you'd like.
2: A video projection of TR answers through the use of AI.
4: Why do you always say the word bully?
9: Well, I use bully to mean something grand or first rate, like saying splendid or good for you. I picked it up young and never let it go.
3: Working with Microsoft, we have gathered over 300,000 records, everything TR ever said, everything TR ever wrote.
4: Some people might be disturbed by it, though. Did you have a moment of wondering if you really wanted to do this, to bring Theodore Roosevelt to life in this way?
3: Well, I think yes. I mean, of course, AI is so new and it is moving at such a rapid rate that we wanted to experiment with it and see what was possible. But do it with the proper guardrails and with the proper data.
2: The library says it paid authors if their books were used, and the TR bot is forbidden from offering opinions on current events that Roosevelt himself could never have known. In another room, the library does feature current leaders who read one of Roosevelt's most famous speeches.
3: Citizenship in a Republic.
1: This place shall never be with those cold and timid souls who neither know victory nor defeat.
4: I know that voice.
3: I bet you know that voice.
4: George W. Bush.
2: Every living former president and other famous figures read Roosevelt's speech about the man in the arena.
10: He's not the critic who counts. Not the man who points out how the strong man stumbles.
11: Or where the doer of deeds could have done them better.
12: The credit belongs to the man who is actually in the arena.
13: Whose face is marred by dust and sweat and blood.
2: Joe Biden, Garth Brooks, Oprah, and Jose Andres, as heard in the new Theodore Roosevelt Presidential Library. He's a Republican president, also beloved by Democrats. His face is on South Dakota's Mount Rushmore, and his legacy is now honored in this library, one state to the north.

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5: Live from NPR News in Washington, I'm Windsor Johnston. The latest jobs report shows hiring slowed sharply in June. The U.S. economy added just 57,000 jobs, far fewer than most economists had expected. The unemployment rate ticked down to 4.2%, while job gains for April and May were revised lower. Democratic Socialists have pulled off some high-profile wins in recent House primaries. Now, some Democrats are worrying about the party's chances of regaining a majority in Congress next year. NPR's Elena Moore reports.
6: Democratic Socialist candidates say their movement is gaining ground at a time when Americans are struggling economically and feel fed up with the political status quo. But some within the Democratic Party are hesitant to broadly associate with that movement, arguing it could alienate swing voters in key toss-up districts that Democrats want to win in November. Matt Bennett is a co-founder of the centrist think tank Third Way.
7: Of course, it's possible to run as a left-leaning populist without adopting the maximalism of the extremes, but it is very hard for Democrats now to distinguish themselves.
6: Because, he says, Republicans will try to paint Democrats and Democratic Socialists as one in the same. Elena Moore, NPR News.
5: On Wall Street, the Dow is up 262 points. This is NPR News.
8: Good morning from the GBH newsroom in Boston. I'm Tori Bedford. A curfew is set to go into effect in Brockton tomorrow night after the Cape Verde-Argentina match. GBH's Soraya Wintersmith reports the order follows several incidents of violence during World Cup celebrations.
9: Mayor Moises Rodriguez announced the move, pointing to Brockton's large Cabo Verdean population and the pride many feel as the team advances amid its World Cup debut.
10: While we're celebrating this historical achievement, some elements in our community have taken advantage of this period to bring chaos and instability into our city.
9: Rodriguez says the measure is necessary to assure community safety. The curfew goes into effect at 10 p.m. Friday and runs through 5 a.m. Saturday. The order also includes a 9:30 last call for bars and lounges. Soraya Wintersmith, GBH News.
8: Bus drivers and mechanics with the Merrimack Valley Transit Authority are on strike after their contract expired this week. They say their main sticking point is the agency's push to make Saturday shifts a requirement. Jim Marks is with Teamsters Local 170, which represents the workers. He says right now the Saturday shifts are optional and offered as overtime.
11: And the company's proposal is to take that away, not pay them overtime anymore for those runs, and add it to the route, pay it as a fixed route every Saturday, and reduce their pay to regular base pay.
8: City officials in the Merrimack Valley say they're worried how the strike could affect residents who rely on the agency for transportation. The Merrimack Valley Transit Authority says they've offered a fair contract and they're disappointed that negotiations have broken down. A Mashpee-based conservation group is protecting some 20 acres of land overlooking Cape Cod Bay after finalizing a purchase this week. The East Ham property is now the Native Land Conservancy's largest Cape Cod property. Spokesperson Paula Peters, a Mashpee Wampanoag citizen, says it's one of many places they protect for tribal members locally and nationally.
12: We encourage people to come for ceremony, for, you know, recreation, for fishing, for any number of ways to reconnect with our homelands. It's just a really important part of the work that we do.
8: The native-led group partnered with the Nature Conservancy and members of the Eastham Conservation Foundation to purchase and restrict the property to development. Getting up into near 100 degrees today. Right now it's 85 degrees in Boston. I'm Tori Bedford. 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
4: It's Morning Edition from NPR News. I'm Michelle Martin in Washington, D.C.
13: Anime Martinez in Los Angeles, California. Some disappointing news from the Labor Department this morning. After several months of what appeared to be solid job growth this spring, hiring slowed and sharply in June. NPR's Scott Horsley joins us now with details. Scott, it looked for a while as if the job market was stabilizing. What happened?
14: Yeah, well, we always want to caution against reading too much into a single month's report, but the numbers released by the Labor Department this morning are not pretty. U.S. employers added just 57,000 jobs last month. That's less than half the number they added in each of the two previous months, even though it turned out hiring in April and May was also significantly weaker than initially reported. Healthcare did continue to add workers in June, albeit at a slower pace than in previous months, and the hospitality sector, which had a strong month in May, actually shed 61,000 jobs last month. So there are some positives in today's report. We continue to see modest hiring in construction and manufacturing, for example, but overall, this is not what you would hope to see in a job market that was really stabilizing.
13: The thing is, the unemployment rate actually dropped last month. So what's happening?
14: Yeah, the unemployment rate dipped to 4.2% in June, down from 4.3% the month before. But that's only because more than 700,000 people dropped out of the workforce last month. And when people are neither working nor looking for work, they're no longer counted as unemployed. Now, we are still not seeing a whole lot of layoffs, and that's good, but we're also not seeing a lot of people quit their jobs voluntarily in order to go after other, perhaps better jobs. You know, a few years ago, that was a good way to get a higher salary, was to switch jobs, but the economic incentive for switching jobs is no longer so strong. And so labor economist Nicole Bichot, who's with the job search website ZipRecruiter, says we're just seeing a lot less turnover in the job market now.
15: We're seeing existing workers staying very comfortably in the places that they're in, which is creating kind of a bottleneck of getting into the workforce.
14: You know, on the plus side, people who have a job generally don't have to worry a whole lot about getting fired. But for people who are trying to break into the job market, like new college graduates, it's really challenging because there just are not a lot of openings to get that initial foot in the door.
13: Wow. All right. So what's happening with wages then?
14: Average wages in June were up 3.5% from a year ago. That is a slightly bigger annual increase than the previous month, but that improvement is probably at least partly the result of a lot of low-wage leisure and hospitality jobs drying up last month. The more important measure is how are wage gains stacking up against inflation, and right now they are not keeping pace. Prices are growing faster than paychecks, so when workers say they feel like they're losing ground, they're not wrong. Bringing inflation down would certainly help with that, and the new chairman of the Federal Reserve, Kevin Warsh, has promised to do that. Warsh spoke yesterday at a central bankers panel in Portugal, and he told the moderator, Sarah Eisen of CNBC, he and his Fed colleagues are determined to get prices under control, even if that means bucking President Trump's demand for lower interest rates.
16: We're going to deliver price stability in the U.S. That's what this committee has signed up to do, and our objective is to do that.
17: No matter what the president wants.
16: We've been an independent central bank for a very long time. We're going to be an independent central bank at this moment, and you're going to see no changes on that.
14: You know, yesterday, investors thought there was about a 1 in 3 chance the central bank would raise rates when Warsh and his colleagues meet later this month. But with this shaky jobs report, odds of a rate hike have dropped to less than 1 in 5.
13: That's NPR's Scott Horsley. Scott, thanks.
14: You're welcome.
13: As part of the preliminary agreement between the U.S. and Iran, President Trump demanded that the Strait of Hormuz be reopened. That was a win ahead of midterm elections, tempering the spike in gas prices. But Iran walked away with the biggest prize, the lifting of sanctions on its oil sales. NPR's international affairs correspondent Jackie Northam has this report.
18: For the better part of 30 years, Iran's oil exports, a key driver of its economy, have been under punitive sanctions. They were briefly lifted in 2015 as part of the Obama nuclear deal, only to be reinstated in 2018 by Trump. Lifting the sanctions was a primary demand by Tehran during recent peace negotiations. Mohammad Dawaza is a senior strategist for Energy Aspects, a market intelligence firm. He says he was surprised how quickly the U.S. gave in and issued sweeping waivers on the oil sanctions for the next 60 days.
19: There is no trust between both sides, so in many ways, for the Iranians to get this as the first step is quite significant.
18: Darwaza says the waivers go beyond the production and sale of crude oil. They include petrochemicals and other petroleum products. Transactions can be made in U.S. dollars. Vessels, shipping, and insurance companies involved with Iranian oil are also no longer under U.S. sanctions. Darwaza says it's estimated the regime could pull in between $8 and $10 billion under the agreement, which can be renewed by mutual consent when it expires on August 21st.
19: This would be a win for its new leadership. It's a win for the Revolutionary Guard, which obviously control a lot of these entities. So yes, absolutely, this is a windfall for them.
18: During the recent G7 summit in France, Trump defended the interim agreement with Iran, making it clear he signed it in a bid to get oil moving through the Strait of Hormuz again.
20: I didn't want to see economic catastrophe. If you kept this going, that could have happened.
18: There's been pushback by Iran hawks that the regime will use money from oil sales to build up its military and proxies in the region. Bob McNally, president of Rapidan Energy Group, says Trump knew he had to give in to Iran's foremost demand and grant sanctions relief on Iran's oil exports.
21: This is a ransom payment for oil. That's what it is. Iran took Hormuz hostage, and we had to pay Iran to release the hostage.
18: There's been an initial rush of Iranian oil through the Strait of Hormuz. McNally says Iran has the capacity to move roughly 2 million barrels a day. That's about 2% of the world market.
21: So it's not a big deal in terms of the global oil market. But in terms of what really moves the needle for the global oil market is if we can keep Hormuz open.
18: Open so other sources of crude from Saudi Arabia, Iraq, and others can get through without fear of an Iranian attack. Much of Iran's crude is heading to Asia, says Jim Burkhard, head of crude oil research at S&P Global. He says Iran had long mastered the art of moving its crude using shadow fleets, old tankers that often turned off their transponders to avoid detection.
22: Iran isn't going to have to use the same mechanisms they used before to try and hide the sales or obfuscate the sales.
18: And Burkhard says probably for a better price.
22: Iran before had one customer, Chinese refineries, and they had to sell at a discount to get around all the sanctions. So that discount is probably going to diminish, maybe not right away.
18: Burkhard says buyers may still be a bit leery since the U.S. and Iran keep trading blows, putting the deal in further jeopardy. Jackie Northam, NPR News.
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23: I'm Marjorie Egan. 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We'll hear from documentarians Ken Burns and Sarah Bostein on their project about the American Revolution, marking America's 250th. 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
8: 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From the GBH Newsroom, I'm Tori Bedford with Morning Edition. Extreme heat and humidity today, with temperatures in some areas near or above 100 degrees. In just a moment, GBH meteorologist Dave Epstein will give us more details about the ongoing heat wave and how it compares to historical records. Good news for beachgoers along the North Shore. Officials in Haverhill announced yesterday that the days-long sewage leaks that sent millions of gallons of wastewater into the Merrimack River have been temporarily repaired. They say the leaks ended following the installation of a temporary bypass system and that a permanent fix is coming soon. Beaches in several nearby areas, including Plum Island and Ipswich, have already reopened, but swimmers are being advised to avoid contact with the Merrimack River in the vicinity of Haverhill and downstream for at least the next 48 hours. 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
1: Here's your Growing Wisdom Minute for Wednesday, the 2nd of July, and we're going to be hot today. We may eclipse the century mark. It's pretty rare that we do that around here. Heat waves, 3 days in a row of 90. We've had 85 of those, but we've hit 100, much less down into the 20s. And you might wonder the fact that the highest temperature ever recorded in Boston was set back in 1911. How come that hasn't been broken in spite of the fact that the climate's getting warmer? Well, that is one data point, and that's a very different animal statistically from the trend. So that statistic, a single station daily record, is just one extreme value on a trend. So it's sort of like this. The tallest man in recorded history was this guy, Robert Waldo. He was born back in 1918, and that record has stood 8 feet 11 inches, but people are getting taller over the past decades. That record stands. That's an individual data point. It doesn't mean that the trend isn't happening, that people aren't getting taller. Indeed, they are, just like we are getting warmer. Eventually, the 1911 July 4th record of 103 will be broken in Boston. It's just a matter of time. For GBH News, I'm Dave Epstein.
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8: Good morning. This is GBH's Morning Edition. I'm Tori Bedford. The federal government says since President Trump returned to office, they've gotten 2.2 million immigrants to self-deport. Some observers say the government's own data show that number is lower, closer to 200,000 immigrants. But no matter what, it's something that's happening to a huge number of people. GBH's Sarah Betancourt got a closer look at what a forced self-deportation looks like following one family with less than 72 hours to leave the country.
6: And this one takes milk. I have this for chocolate.
7: 10-year-old Catherine Melgar is describing the things she's taking in her backpack the day before she leaves home and flies to Honduras, a country she's never been to, but where she'll soon be living. We're in the Brighton apartment Catherine shares with her mom, Margarita, and her 20-year-old sister, Damari. Margarita was given two options last Friday when she met with ICE agents for a regular check-in. Be detained immediately or self-deport on Sunday.
24: He said if I wanted to leave the country, I could. But if I said no, that I didn't want to leave, they would immediately detain me in that moment. I'd rather leave than be detained because they said it could be days, weeks, months, years.
7: Margarita fled Honduras 12 years ago with her two eldest daughters after dealing with gender-based violence from men in her life. She claimed asylum in the U.S., but her attorney missed a series of filing deadlines and didn't tell her when her asylum application was denied. With a new attorney, she tried appealing to the highest relevant court, the Board of Immigration Appeals, and tried for a stay to stop her deportation. But last Thursday, that stay was denied under what she says was pressure from the Department of Homeland Security.
25: She's going back to Honduras, to a country that is dangerous for women and girls, and they are deporting her daughter, who is a U.S. citizen. That's very unfair.
7: That's Patricia Montes, executive director of Centro Presente, the East Boston advocacy group that's driven Margarita to ICE check-ins. The State Department has a long-standing travel advisory for Honduras due to issues like violent crime, rape, and human trafficking. Nevertheless, Margarita is being forced to go back, and she's taking Catherine with her. The situation has left the whole family in shock, including Margarita's daughter, Damari, a sophomore at Simmons University, who'll be staying behind.
0: We fight really hard for my mom's case, comply with everything they said to us. Like, we never ran away. It was really hard to know that no matter how much we were trying, they didn't care.
7: After the family gets the news that Margarita had to leave, things moved quickly. Margarita gets Catherine's records from Boston Public Schools. They pack up 12 years' worth of belongings. And Margarita quits her restaurant job and a separate pastry position at Flower Bakery, a role she loves. Damari says the situation feels impossible, but she's doing her best to keep it together.
0: So if I'm not okay here, then it's my family that's going to be affected. So I need to make sure I'm strong, and I need to make sure I don't get depressed, because if anything goes wrong with me, then my mom and my little sister are not going to be okay.
7: She says the thought of going home to an empty apartment has left her gutted. She's never spent more than 2 days away from her mom or from Catherine.
0: I get home and I can tell my mom what happened. I can hug her and tell her I had a really bad day at work. I can ask my little sister to paint with me because she loves painting, she loves art.
7: Margarita feels the weight too. She and Damari try to protect each other emotionally, but speak honestly when apart as they get ready for the ride to Logan.
24: She is devastated. That is the thing that worries me, because she is so close to me. The truth is, since we found out we're leaving, we haven't slept, because we can't.
7: As they pack up their apartment, little sister Catherine tries to cheer her family up, carrying her cat Midnight over to her big sister and putting him in her lap. Midnight will be staying in the U.S. with Damari.
4: I'm still she's staying with my sister, and that's good because I don't want my sister to be alone.
7: At dawn on Sunday, the family is at Logan. There are no pre-TSA restaurants where they can share a final meal, so they sit on a bench for an hour, talking, hugging, and crying. Then it's time to leave. Damari watches as her mom and little sister go through security. Then she stumbles back through the terminal, hugging her chest as she cries. Sarah Betancourt, GBH News.
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12: From Marketplace in Washington, I'm Kimberly Adams. The U.S.-Mexico-Canada agreement was the deal that replaced NAFTA 6 years ago. The three countries had until yesterday to decide whether to extend it another 16 years. Canada and Mexico were on board, but the U.S. decided it didn't want to do that. Marketplace's Kaylee Wells explains what's going to happen next.
26: The agreement didn't expire yesterday. It just starts a countdown clock to fix whatever problems the countries want to fix before it does expire in 10 years. Duncan Wood is with the nonpartisan think tank, the Wilson Center.
27: We are entering into a period of what we would call managed uncertainty.
26: When the U.S. signed this deal, President Trump promised more domestic manufacturing jobs, better wages in Mexico, and the U.S. would shrink its trade deficit.
28: Not only have those things not happened, but in fact, the opposite.
26: Lori Wallach, who directs the Rethink Trade Program at the American Economic Liberties Project, says the trade deficit got worse. Mexican manufacturing wages are still lower than in China, and lots of jobs are still getting lost to other countries.
28: I think there would be bipartisan support for a good North American deal that actually does the things President Trump promised.
26: Still, the auto industry in particular has relied on the trade deal for easier cross-border manufacturing. The U.S. has the leverage to get more concessions from the other two countries, says Simon Lester with the Baker Institute at Rice University.
14: And they've got specific demands for U.S. dairy products into Canada, or they'd like to change Mexican energy legislation to be more favorable to U.S. companies.
26: Lester says Canada's and Mexico's goals are more straightforward. Ease up on the tariffs. I'm Kaylee Wells for Marketplace.
12: The monthly federal jobs report is out, and employers added 57,000 jobs in June, lower than the expected 115,000 and less than half of the revised job gains for May. Unemployment fell to 4.2% due to more people leaving the workforce, not necessarily more job creation. Economist Julia Coronado, founder of Macro Policy Perspectives, explains.
15: Well, we would like to think it's strong jobs, but we know that that number was actually subdued. So what we saw was people dropping out of the labor force. In particular, in June, it was young people leaving the labor force, driving the unemployment rate down. So not a real signal of strength there.
12: That was Julia Coronado with Macro Policy Perspectives. Let's do the numbers. U.S. markets are reacting to the June jobs reports. The Dow is up 489 points, that's 0.9%. The S&P 500 is up 0.7%, and the NASDAQ is up 0.6%.
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12: We're continuing our look at how the 2025 tax and spending law is playing out now that we're 1 year in. One selling point for the law from its supporters was that it would lower taxes for small businesses. I asked Andrew Louts, Director of Tax Policy at the Bipartisan Policy Center, whether that actually happened.
16: We have some early evidence, both in corporate income tax receipts and in individual income tax receipts, that small businesses are taking advantage of some of these provisions early on. And I mention individual income tax receipts because what some Americans

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1: It's a great question. So revenue in fiscal year 2026, the current fiscal year that we're in, is actually up about 5% compared to the same period in fiscal year 2025. Now, part of that is due to tariff revenue coming in. Tariff revenue is massively higher this fiscal year than it was last fiscal year. But individual income and payroll taxes are also up. Individual income taxes are up about 5% compared to the year prior. That's mostly due to higher wages and salaries, higher non-withheld tax payments, things like capital gains and business income. Now, where we've seen a big decline is actually in corporate income taxes. Those are down about $88 billion or 30%.
2: And just so we can get the comparison right, on the individual side?
1: Individual income taxes are up about $87 billion. Corporate income taxes are down about $88 billion.
2: Especially when you're looking at the difference between sort of individual tax payments going up and corporate tax payments going down. Is it more or less what you expected when we originally got the bill?
1: It's a big drop. Some of this is due to the accelerated deductions for research and development, machinery and equipment coming back online. Now, overall, it's important to remember that the overall fiscal impact of the One Big Beautiful Bill is it's expected to increase federal deficits and debt by trillions of dollars over the next 10 years. The official score from last July was $3.4 trillion on net over 10 years. That's reflective of not only the tax cuts in the bill, but also some of the spending cuts that were included. In the early months of fiscal year 2026, we're seeing higher overall revenues due to a number of factors.
2: Andrew Lautz is Director of Tax Policy at the Bipartisan Policy Center. Thank you so much.
1: Thanks so much.
2: The U.S. Drug Enforcement Agency, the DEA, wants to temporarily classify some kratom-containing products in the same category as opioids. In small amount, the substances derived from kratom leaves can be a stimulant, but officials say synthetic versions and larger concentrations pose risks to consumers and have a high potential for abuse. In Washington, I'm Kimberly Adams with the Marketplace Morning Report. 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
5: How are mayors tackling our country's biggest challenges in an era of AI and extreme political polarization? From WAMU and NPR in Washington, this is 1A. Hi, I'm Jen White. Perhaps no one is closer to the issues facing Americans every day than our mayors. They're at the front lines of driving the economy, stabilizing and growing housing, combating crime, and today they're also determining how AI can work for our cities. Today, a conversation we had last week at the 2026 Aspen Ideas Festival with the mayors of Denver, Dallas, and Oklahoma City. What they hope for and fear in the age of AI, why sports matter more than ever, and why they need the bipartisan congressional housing bill now, after this news.
6: Live from NPR News in Washington, I'm Korva Coleman. A massive Russian drone and missile attack on Ukraine's capital, Kyiv, has killed at least 18 people and injured another 90. NPR's Joanna Kakissis reports from Kyiv.

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5: I'm Jim Browdy, head on an encore edition of BPR on GBH and NEPM. We'll start the show today with documentarians Ken Burns and Sarah Botstein on their work documenting the American Revolution ahead of the 250th. Then it's Harvard's Robert Putnam, the man behind the landmark book Bowling Alone and What Ails America Today, and some comedy from Brookline's own Alex Edelman.
6: I'm Marjorie Egan. In the second hour, Joe Kennedy III reflects on his relationship with Jason Collins, the first NBA player to come out as gay while playing in the league, and Collins just passed away. Plus, USA Today's Susan Page on her book on 13 American presidents and their relationship with the Queen of England. Plus, a musical performance by a founding member of the Bare Naked Ladies, Stephen Page, and his band, the Stephen Page Trio. It's all ahead, an encore edition of BPR.
7: Live from NPR News in Washington, I'm Corva Coleman. The National Weather Service has issued some kind of heat warning or advisory for nearly 180 million people today. That's more than half of the U.S. People face dangerous, record-breaking heat that is expected to extend into the holiday weekend. NPR's Brian Mann has more from New York.
8: The National Weather Service says high heat and humidity will push the heat index into triple digits and trigger storms. Here in New York City, officials have opened hundreds of cooling centers and launched a fleet of cooling vans and buses that will patrol looking for vulnerable people. Mayor Zoran Mamdani urged people to check on neighbors.
9: We know that on an annual basis, we lose about 500 New Yorkers due to heat-related illness. However, we are speaking about what could be the hottest day in more than a decade.
8: The dangerously hot weather comes as millions of people are traveling and celebrating the 4th of July and watching World Cup soccer matches. Officials say people should prepare by bringing water, staying hydrated, and limiting physical activity.

0: Brian Mann, NPR News, New York.
1: This week, President Trump announced that the Republican Party will hold its midterm convention this September in Dallas. Texas voters are just weeks away from casting ballots for several statewide elections. From the Texas newsroom, Blaise Gainey reports.
2: Texas has been a red state for all of the 21st century, but polls show the U.S. Senate race at a gridlock between Democrat James Tallarico and Republican Ken Paxton. John Taylor is the department chair of political science at the University of Texas at San Antonio. He believes that contest is playing a big part in why Trump wants to bring the Republican Party to the state.
3: They've seen the public polls out there, you know, showing Tallarico with a slight lead or tie and such like that. My guess, their internal polling is scaring them.
2: Taylor says the move is a last-ditch effort by Republicans to try and swing things in their favor ahead of a significant midterm election. I'm Blaise Gainey in Austin.
1: The U.S. Justice Department says it is shifting its focus to foreign visitors who are suspected of traveling to the U.S. to give birth. NPR's Jacqueline Diaz reports the announcement comes after the U.S. Supreme Court struck down President Trump's attempt to end birthright citizenship.
4: The U.S. Justice Department wants its prosecutors to go after people taking part in something called birth tourism. In the U.S., that means when a foreign national comes into the country just to give birth and to get their child American citizenship. Acting Attorney General Todd Blanche is setting his sights on birth tourism operations.
5: It's a booming industry, and it will continue given the Supreme Court's decision yesterday.
4: The Justice Department wants to go after those people coming to the U.S. under, quote, false pretenses. Pregnant women and those involved in their travel could face charges like visa fraud or money laundering. Jacqueline Diaz, NPR News.
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6: Good morning. With the latest from the GBH newsroom, I'm Henry Santoro. The Boston Pops have released a statement saying that due to extreme heat, access to enter the Esplanade for the 4th of July Pops Fireworks Spectacular will now begin at 4 p.m. and not noon as previously announced. As of now, there's no change to the event schedule, which has the Pops concert beginning at 7, ending at 9:30 p.m. following the fireworks display on the Charles River. The note does go on to say that protecting the health and safety of attendees, event staff, volunteers, and first responders, and providing an enjoyable event experience are the highest priorities. Visitors are encouraged to adjust their plans accordingly, stay in cool locations before traveling, and avoid arriving before the gates open. Again, the gates for the 4th of July festivities on the Esplanade are now opening at 4 p.m. and not at noon like in years past. The reason? Extreme heat. Hazy, hot, and Henry. Boston Harborfest 2026 officially gets underway today and continues through Saturday, July 4th. It's a big one this year. Boston, like the rest of the country, celebrating America's 250th anniversary with hundreds of free family-friendly activities. In Boston, you'll find events happening at Downtown Crossing, Christopher Columbus Park, and the Rose Kennedy Greenway. And it's there you'll find free local music acts and appearances by costumed historical reenactors taking place daily from 9 a.m. to 9 p.m. Fireworks tonight on the harbor, 9:15 p.m. It's 90 degrees in Boston.
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8: You're listening to BPR and GBH and NEPM. Jim Browdy and Marjorie Egan. We are on tape this week celebrating our independence from Jim. Don't worry, we'll be back under his watchful eye on Monday, July 6th. As the mayor, July 8th at the BPL. Hello, Jim.
9: Hello, Marjorie, I guess. Since our team is off, we're replaying some recent conversations, like this one with documentarians Sarah Botstein and Ken Burns, who joined us to talk about the 250th anniversary of the American Revolution. Their opus, a 12-hour, six-part series, is titled The American Revolution, now available at pbs.org. Here's our conversation with them about how American democracy can endure beyond 250.
8: How long have you guys been working on this? Do you want to?
10: Well, we were working on our Vietnam series, and in December of 2015, which is a few thousand years ago, we were about to lock that series that wouldn't be broadcast till the fall of 2017, and I just said, we're doing The Revolution next. And so we're well past 9 years. It will be very close to 10 years that we've been struggling to sort of come to terms with this, and I know you need a kind of sorbet course talking about all the contemporary stuff, but this is about monarchs and the rebellion against them. It's about a failed invasion of Canada. It's arguments about inoculation of troops during the war. And it's about who we are, essentially, as a people. And it is not yet colonies. They're all grumbling, but nobody's grumbling louder than Massachusetts. And Marjorie and I were just talking about this. We've said that human nature doesn't change. The Bible, Ecclesiastes, says there's nothing new under the sun. There is actually a moment when there's something new under the sun. And that begins on April 19th, 1775, goes through July 4th, 1776, complete to the end of the revolution, which was for the first time in history, people would not be subjects, but this new thing called citizens that was going to require a lot of vigilance and attention and lifelong learning.
9: Yeah. You know, Sarah, we talk a lot on the shows about how we're in a fact-free, anti-fact, alternative fact environment. You've done a lot of work together in different times. Do you have to construct a film like this differently than you might have had you made it 10 years ago because of this fact-averse world?
11: We our process actually stays remarkably the same. Doesn't matter if we're making a film about Ernest Hemingway, the Vietnam War, the American Revolution, the American Buffalo. Our sort of way of approaching a topic is the same. And the way we march through a history is both chronological and fact-based. And we leave the interpretation of those facts to the characters in the film, whether they're scholars or writers or archival characters. We're not overlaying our interpretation of that history. We're trying to literally walk a viewer through a topic, let them have all the information that they can, make it hopefully beautiful and interesting and moving and funny sometimes. But we want people to have the information to come up with their own questions and their own conclusions.
9: So you don't say the audience is a very different kind of audience than it was through the prior 40 films or whatever?
10: No, it's really important, as Sarah is exactly right, to sort of keep our heads down, focus on conquering the story, which is, of course, in this case, huge. It's obstructed by myth and the sort of barnacles of sentimentality that have encrusted among the bold-faced figures like Washington and Jefferson and others. There's hundreds, literally hundreds of new characters to introduce you to, from a 14-year-old fifer in Boston named John Greenwood, who joins in the aftermath of Lexington and Concord, and a 16-year-old gal in Yorktown. All of these have to be brought to life. They have to be balanced. The story has to, we've been doing this long enough that we know that when we lift our heads up, it's going to rhyme with the present. But that's been the case of every film, from the first one on Brooklyn Bridge, which had, you know, corrupt New York politicians.
12: I was wondering, when I was reading about this, how you have the young man and the young woman you just talked about, and Irish soldiers and French fighters and stuff, and African Americans and Native Americans. How do you, I'm not a historian, obviously, how do you find this stuff? Is this in some book up in Concord and Lexington?
11: Sometimes.
12: Because
9: they're laughing at us, Marjorie.
12: There weren't books written about these people, I assume. So where do you get the information?
11: Every character and every image and every story has a different way that we get to it. But we do a lot of really old-fashioned research. We sift through libraries. We go to historical societies. We talk to people who have specialized in the subject. One little crumb leads to another.
9: Isn't that thrilling every time
11: so
9: you
11: exciting.
9: Have one? Discover one of those crumbs.
11: It's the best part of our job.
10: We have advisors, writers and scholars, as Sarah said, who've spent their lifetime doing this. And at one point, more than a year ago, they said, you know, you've got lots of loyalists, and we're kind of agnostic. You know, we understand what a loyalist would be. You know, the Britain has delivered this prosperity. It's got the greatest form of government so far ever invented, this constitutional monarchy. Why do you want to upset the apple cart? They'd be called conservatives of the day. But we have them spread out throughout the film, where we're following lots of patriots through several episodes. So we decided to follow a loyalist all the way through. But it's a loyalist who, in the Battle of Bennington, which is a British loss, kills his best friend growing up from New Haven.
12: Oh.
10: And that tells you what this is. This is a civil war. This is not, our civil war was actually a sectional war. North against South, South against North. This is a civil war in which in any community, maybe in any family, we detail and we'll be showing a clip about Henry Knox, who's this Boston bookseller who brings cannon all the way from Ticonderoga that sets up in top of the Dorchester Heights, and the British suddenly go, we could keep these peasants at bay, these rebels at bay, but we can't, now that they have cannon, we're out of here, and they depart to Nova Scotia. But you begin to find out that Henry Knox's young wife has lost her father, her mother, her brothers, and her sisters, who all remain loyalists, and she evacuates Boston to be with her husband. This is going on in every family, in every community, in every colony, in every new state, all up and down. And that's what I don't think we fully appreciated, how violent it is, how much we were born in violence, and how much this is the story of human nature.
9: As Sarah, you want to add something?
11: No, those stories come to us as we're making the film. So the Henry Knox trip is a pretty well-known story of the American Revolution. People know something about the Revolution. They've maybe heard of Henry Knox and that he got these cannons down, but they don't know anything about his wife. They don't know anything about his wife's family, or that there's correspondence between them that will make every wife and mother, brother, sister, father cry, because the stakes were so high and they risked everything, and it was an extraordinary time here.
10: That's the question. What would you do?
11: Right.
10: As we think about 250, and this town has to confront 250, we are already done with the massacre and with the Tea Party, and now moving on, and then to Bunker Hill in June and beyond that. What would you have done? Would you have been willing to give your life for an idea that was untested in all of human history? Would you be able to kill someone else in the defense of that idea? What are these are the
9: with the odds of winning quite small.
10: Are zero at the beginning. You're going to go. You're going up against the greatest navy on earth, the most far-flung empire on earth, and you're going to win.
12: Well, keeping with the human nature never changes theme, I wonder if you can discern any difference between the people who remain loyalists, if it wasn't just about money or their property or something, and people that were willing to take this leap. Because you think about that in terms of the resistance in World War II, or even in a less lethal way, we hope, today, you know. Is there a difference?
10: There's huge differences, and there's also varieties of reasons why people are committing. You know, sometimes if you feel the overreach of this far-flung government that is not extending you the rights, they're now telling you you can't cross into Indian country and take whatever land you want because they can't defend you. They want to impose taxes on you without you having a voice in the parliament to decide on those taxes, because they're treasury is empty and they feel the colonists should pay for their defense, all pretty understandable stuff. But what happens is that this argument between British citizens about rights suddenly grows and evolves and migrates over to natural rights, right? All of a sudden, it's no longer my right as a British citizen is not being honored. It's that suddenly there are natural rights that we all share. And so you can have a slave owner like Thomas Jefferson say, we hold these truths to be self-evident. There is nothing self-evident about these truths that he's about to say, that all men are created equal, that they are endowed by their creator with certain unalienable rights. And so you go, all of a sudden, the cat was out of the bag, and people are hearing this. People on the margins, the Declaration of Independence, Maggie Blackhawk, a legal scholar in the film, said, are deeply significant, is deeply significant, even though they know that it means just white men of property at the beginning. It's deeply significant to the people on the margins, Native Americans, women, black, enslaved and free in the colonies.
9: You've talked about the Declaration of Independence, and because of you, and you, Sarah, I read it last night. Let me read a couple of lines here. He has obstructed the administration of justice. He has made judges dependent on his will alone. He has sent hither swarms of officers to harass our people. He has cut off our trade. He has deprived us in many cases of the benefits of trial by jury. So how many times when you two and your zillions of colleagues are working in this incredible environment we find ourselves in, do you think about
13: where we are right now?
10: It's the most important discipline that we have, Jim. I cannot begin to tell you that we hear all of that, and then sometimes we'll actually pull out a fuel rod because it's so rhyming with today that you just want to go, there are no neon signs of history. History is the greatest teacher only if you let it be. What we know is that history doesn't repeat itself, but it rhymes, and there's lots of things going on. All experience has shown, you read last night, that mankind are disposed to suffer while evils are sufferable, which means what I said before, we've been subjects. The whole history of the human race has been being a subject to a monarch or some sort of authoritarian figure, and we were inventing someone else, and Jefferson was understanding how big an effort that would be to have the responsibility, the virtues, the founders would call it, to live a life of the responsible citizen.
12: Jim and I would joke how appalled we were that we knew so little about African American history, that I didn't learn about the Tulsa, Oklahoma white supremacy massacre until we were talking about it after George Floyd. I should have learned that. I was an American studies major in college, never knew anything about that, or about how black Americans kind of get screwed in the GI Bill. They couldn't go out and they were getting these bogus mortgages and all this kind of stuff. So what difference does it make? I mean, it's got to make every difference to actually know our history, but we really don't know our history. And I didn't know it. It wasn't an anti-DEI thing. It was just we ignored black history.
10: We ignored all aspects of our history except for a kind of top-down narrative view. And then at World War II, that sort of fell out of fashion, and the historiography of history departments around the country and English departments sort of moved to Freudian, to then Marxist, economic, to symbolism, to deconstruct, all these different stuff. We've just adhered to the idea if you tell a good story, you have the ability to do something that our current dialogue doesn't permit us to do. The novelist Richard Powers said the best arguments in the world won't change a single person's point of view. The only thing that can do that is a good story. And so we are in trying to tell good story business, knowing that we don't have an agenda. We're not subscribing to this theory or this ism or this particular blinders only one way to look at the past, but say that the collective collecting of these experiences of so-called ordinary people, there are no ordinary people, and you will meet lots of people. I mean, just we aren't taught that sort of expansive view. So we've just had the Boston Tea Party was 1773, and 50 to 60 men, white men, both rich and poor, rode out. They were dressed how?
12: Oh no.
10: They're dressed as Native Americans.
12: Oh, okay.
10: Right? And when I ask audiences, you know, why? They go, oh, just so that they would disguise. No. They were making a point that they were no longer British. They were not of the mother country. They were, as the as Phil DeLoria, the scholar, says, they were aboriginal. Even though there's the great irony, if that's the right word, of the dispossession of the land that had been taking place for 150 years and would continue for another 150 years, nonetheless, they were saying that day, we are different from our mother country. We are separated. And so what we're looking for and why it takes 10 years and what Sarah's saying going in those books is to sort of find those things that wake you up from the fact that you did know so that the facts that you didn't know also become part of the story that we're trying to tell.
12: Yeah.
9: You know, you both mentioned things you learned. As I was saying before, we learn all the time from your films, and that's one of the most exciting parts of it to me, and I'm sure others. Not just what you learned that was new, what preconceived notion about history did you have, starting with you, Ken, that was disabused by your years of work on this thing?
10: Almost everything about the revolution, Jim. You know, you go in, you know, it's just like when you were saying things I thought I knew about. Yeah. You're talking about baseball. I thought Vietnam, I lived through it. You know, I had a high draft number. I'm going to know. And every day is a daily humiliation that you realize that these shortcuts that we take.
12: We have something in common.
10: Or what we pull out of school. Who knows? Maybe Tulsa was just one paragraph in a chapter that you were just trying to get through to cover the test and nobody asked you the question. Or maybe it wasn't there, and to our ever-loving shame, it wasn't there, and so we don't have an integrated history, and that's what we have for almost 50 years tried tried to do, but it's always the learning curve. And we're sharing with you the process of discovery, not telling you what, hey, well, this is what you should know.
11: I mean, I think we want to humanize history, right? We want people to lean into the beautiful stories, the amazing people. We can see ourselves in others, whether we agree with them or not. Those are important connections to make, I think. I'm a wife and a mother of two young kids, and one thing I had not understood at all or really thought about is, how does an 18th century war move? How do you move an army quietly on horseback and carriage with oxen and your family behind you? Women and children went with the soldiers as the army moved north to south. So I think even if somebody isn't interested in bayonets and brutal 18th century war, they'll be really interested in how women, mothers, wives supported the troops as they do in every war.
9: Ken Burns, Sarah Botstein, it is a thrill to have you both.
12: Yeah.
9: And we're really excited.
12: We've been listening to filmmaker, documentarians Ken Burns and Sarah Botstein behind the American Revolution series, which you can watch now at pbs.org. Coming up after this quick break, from what ailed America at the beginning to America's problems today, Robert Putnam has the antidote. He is next. I'm Marjorie Egan. He's Jim Browdy. 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
9: Welcome back to BPR and GBH and NEPM, Marjorie Egan and Jim Browdy. We're on tape today and this week, back live on Monday, July 6th. Since we're off today, we're replaying some of our favorite recent conversations. Up next, Harvard's Robert Putnam. We have talked a lot on the show in the last 25 years about the book Bowling Alone. So much so that you'd think the team here that works with us would have picked up on the hint and actually called up the author, political scientist Robert Putnam, before today. Better late than never. We're joined now on Zoom by Harvard's Robert Putnam. The New York Times described him as the poet laureate of civil society. In Bowling Alone, I assume you know, Putnam sounded the alarm on what ails our civil society in America, arguing that what holds us together as communities comes from social ties, places like social clubs, churches, and yes, bowling leagues. He's written many other books. The most recent is The Upswing, How America Came Together a Century Ago, and How We Can Do It Again, is the subject of this 2023 documentary called Join or Die.
19: If you were worried about crime in your neighborhood, you might say, let's put 10% more cops on the beat. Or you might say, how about having 10% more people know their neighbor's first name? Well, there's no question that that latter is a more effective crime-fighting strategy.
20: Your chances of dying...
19: Actually, your chances of dying are high.
20: But your chances of dying over the next year are cut in half by joining one group.
9: Robert Putnam is the Peter and Isabel Malkin Professor of Public Policy at Harvard University's JFK School of Government Emeritus. Bob Putnam, we are thrilled to have you here. Thanks so much for your time.
21: Thanks, Jim and Marjorie. I'm glad to be with you. Actually, again, I think we may have spoken once or twice in the past, but it's always good for me. I don't know whether you're a fan of my work. I'm a fan of your work.
12: So. Oh, well, thank you.
9: We have been told that. That is really an honor.
12: We have cited you about, I would say, maybe 500 times the last couple of years.
9: It's
12: so
9: great to see
12: great
9: you.
12: Great to talk to you again. But as Jim said, you know, you wrote this article that turned into a book. The article was, I think, 1995. Then it became the book Bowling Alone. So all these years later now, 30 years, we apparently are still bowling alone based on what you wrote in The Upswing, or are we not?
21: Oh, it's worse.
12: It's worse.
21: I described in the original book, well, article in that book, I described the fact that from roughly speaking 1970 until about the time I wrote that book, 1995 to 2000 when it was finally published, there had been a decline in all forms of what I called social capital. That is just connections among people. We were becoming more socially isolated. So that was published in 2020. This is it's a quarter century later, and the trends have continued, if anything, more rapidly downward. We are really, really alone now. And if I can, I want to quote a fan of my work. He's a guy that you may have heard of, a guy named Steve Bannon.
12: Oh. Oh, do tell.
9: I never heard of him, Bob, but go ahead anyway. Yeah. Go ahead.
12: Wow. I would think he'd be alone a lot myself.
21: Wait for it. Steve Bannon has said several times, including most recently a couple of months ago, back in the day when he and, what's his name, the guy, Trump, were trying to figure out how to get Trump elected, Steve Bannon, read a book by a crazy Harvard professor. I'm the crazy Harvard professor, called Bowling Alone. And he inferred from that book correctly that if Americans were increasingly socially isolated and alone, that would make them more vulnerable to appeals from a kind of authoritarian populism.
12: Yeah.
21: So he decided to follow that strategy. It turns out he was right. What can I say? I mean, I knew that at the time. I said that at the time. I didn't know that the name of the person to exploit that would be Donald Trump. But it is true that the best predictor then and now of who would vote for Trump is social isolation. So if you want to know who's to blame for the predicament you're in, you've got him on your show.
9: Well, you know, it's you don't have to go to Steve Bannon. I don't know what your relationship with is like with Vivek Murthy, the former Surgeon General. But when we did a segment or two on the show about his piece about loneliness in this country, and we talked about you that day. I mean, that is essentially a variation on that same theme. So do you go so far as to say, Bob Putnam, that there's a, for lack of a better expression, a causal connection between literal and figurative bowling alone and the election, the ascension of Donald Trump?
21: Yes. I'm being pretty bold in saying that. I recognize that. And I may be not the most credible witness because I'm talking about me, but there's been a lot of studies now of what predicts support, both in the past and today, support for Trump. It is social isolation. Obviously, Trump is a symptom of that, a consequence, really, of that trend. He didn't cause it. The roots of the trend go back, I don't know, a half century before Trump became visible. Now, that doesn't exactly say what we should do about it. I didn't know about Trump. I thought there would be somebody like him, and that, to my regret, turns out to have been true. I get, you know, honestly, Jim and Marjorie, I now get many more lecturing invitations than I did even a year ago, much less back in the day, because somehow people have come to believe, like Bannon, that I predicted it, and they think I must know how to fix it. That is, the second is not quite true.
9: We're talking to Bob Putnam, who among many, many important books has written Bowling Alone.
12: Well, you mentioned, it answered my first question, that things have gotten worse. So, I mean, we love to blame social media for everything now, but that's not what you think, or correct me if I'm wrong. Why are we worse?
21: Well, screen time is part of the problem. Back when I originally wrote the book, I thought there wasn't. I mean, the internet and social media didn't exist.
12: Exactly.
9: When but you thought TV was the problem. I mean, didn't you? Yeah.
21: And that's sort of been replaced. Well, that's not the right word, actually. It turns out this is bizarre. The average American now spends, I've forgotten the exact number, but it's something like 5 or 6 hours a day on social media. And I thought, well, at least that's replacing television. But it isn't. We're watching more TV now and spending more time alone on Facebook or one of these other social media sites. It's astonishing how much of our time we're spending in front of a screen and not interacting with, or at least not actually interacting with the screen. I mean, I actually have met the two of you, so we have a personal connection. connection, but I'm seeing you now. Well, maybe there's
0: on
21: a
0: screen.
21: Connection. I mean, most people are not even doing that.
0: Yeah.
21: It's stunning. So I don't think that's the only thing. They are a contributing factor, yes.
9: What is the most important thing?
21: Well, you're going to be shocked, Jim, because I have come to a different view in the course of writing my last book, The Upswing. I came to a sort of different view. The Upswing, just to say quickly, looks at many of these same questions about social disconnection, about political polarization, about economic inequality, and so on, over a 125-year period. In that book, we looked at lots of different variables, and we tried to see, well, what's the earliest of those trends to move? And what we were shocked to discover was, it wasn't economics, it was the moral dimension of change.
0: I know you've written that people are less honest now, that you had a wonderful thing about the Boy Scout oath, being trustworthy, courteous, kind, obedient, brave, clean, you know, the whole Boy Scout thing. And I thought, wow, that sounds so quaint. But, I mean, that's part of what you were talking about, the demise of that sort of thinking.
21: That's right. It actually, initially, the first place you can see this is in evangelical Protestant theology. The evangelical Protestant theologians came to be called sort of a spiritual revival, said, read the darn Sermon on the Mount. The Sermon on the Mount is not how rich people, you should be trying to be rich. It's hard for rich people to get into heaven, except if they have a needle. And it's, I can't anymore repeat, once upon a time I could recount the whole damn Sermon on the Mount, but it's all about my places with the least of them, not the most of them. And it's, blessed are the poor, not the blessed are the mega billionaires. And so that began among evangelical Protestants. It spread to all Protestants. Then it spread to the Catholics. It was that moral reawakening, not just in the Catholic Church, not even among Christians, but among all sorts of people, including in the end, all sorts of non-religious people who came to the conclusion or remembered this very basic moral position that I am my brother's keeper, the golden rule. I have obligations to other people, not just to myself. I mean, that is, there's no religion, there's no moral system in the world that doesn't say, at least put other people on the same level as you. Maybe you have obligations even more to them. Well, that's what came first the last time we went through this process. And I'm compressing a whole book into one sentence or two here, but the last time we fixed this kind of dilemma that we're in right now, what came first, even before bowling leagues, was the idea that we have obligations to other people. Okay, now I can see you both thinking, come on, we didn't invite Putnam on here as a preacher.
0: No, we're not thinking that at all. But it seems to me, though, we have to distinguish between black evangelicals and white evangelicals. I think they're very, very different. But the white evangelicals, the ones you see with crosses around their neck that drives me insane, I talk about this all the time, that are demonizing the poor and demonizing immigrants and demonizing, I mean, they have taken a dark turn, a lot of these white evangelicals, when they're saying that maybe empathy isn't such a great idea. As Deval Patrick, the governor, said when we talked to him a couple of weeks ago, he said, they're not reading the same Bible that I'm reading. So they seem to have taken an odd turn, the evangelicals.
21: They have. I'm not sure it's only them, actually. I'm going to quote from another famous philosopher, a guy named Elon Musk. You may have heard of
0: him. Yeah.
21: The fundamental weakness of Western civilization is empathy.
0: Yeah.
21: I mean, come on. It's an absolutely upside-down morality.
9: We're talking about Putnam. I'm sorry,
0: Margaret. I wanted to touch on something else I thought was fascinating that you talk about, too, that we don't talk to people that are outside of our social group, either economically or politically. We hear this all the time from people who said they had to break up with their boyfriend because he was a Trumpster and they wouldn't, or how families can't
9: get together. Well, it's sort of like your Fox News bubble is what a variation on that theme. Yeah.
0: So, but you think we need to persevere in that regard and try to talk to people on the other side. Tell us how we're going to do that.
21: Well, can I just introduce just a bit of jargon? I try to avoid jargon.
0: Yep.
21: When I talk about connections, I talk about social capital.
0: Yes.
21: There are different kinds of connections and different types of social capital. The most important distinction is between ties or networks that link me to people like me,
9: mm-hmm.
21: That's called bonding social capital. So my bonding social capital are my ties, friendships, and so on with other elderly, white, male, Jewish professors. That's my bonding social capital.
0: Okay.
21: But my bridging social capital are my ties to people of a different generation or a different race or a different age or a different politics. I'm not saying bridging good, bonding bad, because if you get sick, people bring you chicken soup are likely to be your bonding social capital. But a modern democracy like ours needs a lot of bridging social capital. That's just my jargon for saying we need to be able to put ourselves in the shoes of people who are unlike us. I'm now back to where you began the questioning, Marjorie. And what I want to say is we ought to be trying to reach out to, in my case, people who are Trumpsters. Now, just for a second, I mean, just one second, because I'm not saying we ought to be reaching out and talking to them about politics. That's not the way to begin a new friendship. I am saying the way to bridge is to bond along some other dimension. So if you had somebody here on, or if I, we were sitting in the room with some Trumpster from the Boston area, I'd begin the conversation by asking, well, do you think the Patriots are actually likely to make it into the playoffs this year? And wasn't that an amazing job yesterday by that young kid? And so on. That is, you see what I'm doing. I'm bonding along what we share, which is attitudes to the Patriots or the Red Sox or whatever. That's where I begin. That's a long answer to you and too jargony, Marjorie, but I hope you see what I'm
0: asking.
3: Bob Putnam, do you practice what you preach?
21: Yeah, that's a complicated question. I do. I'm on the road a lot, so I don't join as many clubs as I should, but I do, yes. And I'm living part of the time in Cambridge, right in Harvard Square, actually, and part of the time right now I'm up in New Hampshire where we have a second home. And it's very hard to do bridging in we live in Harvard Square. It's very hard to find many Trumpsters in Harvard Square to bridge with, but up here there aren't. And then we have a neighborhood association right here. I mean, the half mile surrounding me here is our neighborhood association, and there are Trumpsters in that. And I do practice that. I do try to reach out and talk to them about, in this case, we would be talking about, the tax rates and, I don't know, what the local high school football team is doing and so on.
3: So let me test out an idea. I have a number of obsessions, causes that have gone virtually nowhere, but they continue to be obsessions. And when I was thinking about you, when I knew you were coming last week, I wanted to broach this with you. I'm a huge believer in mandatory service for people in this country. Bob Putnam, if you're not watching on YouTube, had his thumb up. And I don't mean military service. Military is what you want to do, fine. But something, work in cities, work in a city that is not yours, some sort of thing. I know that may not pass the laugh test in these times, but wouldn't that be, in many ways, the perfect solution to the problem you've so brilliantly described for decades?
21: Yeah, I'm formerly involved in that national service movement, Jim, so that's why I was raising my thumbs. Yes, here's the problem with it, if you're not careful. Young people are, in general, very much opposed to that idea because they think it's an unfunded mandate. They think we're saying, well, we screwed the world up, and now you should give up a year of your life to fix the screw-up that we caused. And if you phrase it that way, it seems like not really very attractive. You can understand why they don't like that. I think there are ways in which you can make it attractive. Can I mention one example of that? There's something called the American Exchange Program, and it's based basically in Boston, although it's a national program, that has arranged to get kids, graduating seniors all around the country, together to spend a week with one another. That is, the folks from, Wellesley or something go off to spend a week with a graduating class from, someplace in Texas or someplace. This idea was the idea of David McCulloch III, I think. It's the grandson of the famous late lamented David McCulloch that we all know. And the research on it is quite astonishing. If you give kids a chance to walk in the shoes of people like them, but in a very different part of the country with different political and social and economic backgrounds and so on, that transforms them, it seems, more or less permanently. Permanently, we don't know really permanently, but certainly over the next 3 or 4 years, 1 week does that. It shows you how powerful this idea of bridging social capital. And why do I emphasize that this program is because, as for the same reason you did national service, people want to do this. It's, you don't have to force them to do this. They think it's fun. And yet, and it's only a week, and yet it has really powerful long-term consequences. Bottom line, putting yourselves next to and in engaging with people unlike you, even politically, can have a powerful effect.
0: So you were famous about this idea of joining things. So for people that are sitting around not joining, what's your prescription? What, you know, join or die, as the right. film is called. What should we join?
21: Well, we should join everything that we can that brings us face to face with other people, especially if it brings us face to face with other people who are unlike us. It doesn't mean we have to be the good government meet your enemy list. Yeah. It could be a gardening group. The reason bowling was such a good example is more, by the way, do you know more Americans bowl today than vote? They don't bowl.
0: Really? God.
21: And it's the most diverse sport in America, participant sport in America. It large numbers of black people and white people and rich people and poor people and PhDs and high school dropouts all bowl. So it's a good example of divergent people. And you know how to bowl. There's in a bowling alley, there's a benches at the back.
0: Yeah.
21: That's 5 people on a team, 10 people, 2 people are bowling at any one time, and what are the other 8 people doing? Well, they're talking.
0: Chatting.
21: Yeah, they're chatting. But
0: yeah, maybe I should join a bowling league.
21: Occasionally they're saying, well, what do you think about the schools? Or they're talking. There's a little bit of civic business going on. And so all I'm saying is, yes, join something, but join something that's not about politics. Join something that's fun, but that will expose you to people who are a little bit different from you.
3: But let me tell you, the one thing, I don't mean to be a critic of yours, Bob Putnam.
0: BPR Bowling League?
3: I'm a big
0: league?
3: Fan, but I'm going to be a critic just for a second. The fact that you have not written, I'm from Philadelphia and then New York before I moved here. The fact that you have not written, considering you are the author of Bowling Alone, the seminal work, about the abomination of bowling in New England with little tiny ball.
21: Oh.
3: When most of us have grown up with big balls, Bob.
0: Candlepins.
3: What?
21: Don't get me started. I've got someplace here. I'll see if I can find it. Wait just 1 second, Jim.
3: Yeah, don't go anywhere. Go. No, you can go.
0: He's getting a candle pin. Candle pin.
21: I have a visual. Wait a minute. Hold on.
3: Yes, you have a minute. What is it?
21: There's a picture of a bowling team.
3: Yeah, we see it.
21: You see it?
0: Yeah.
3: You see it, yeah.
21: It's I'll describe it for you. It's 5 kids in a fifth grade bowling team. There are, I really want to show you this, I can. There are two, this is the 1950s, small town America.
3: Yeah.
21: Two black kids, 3 white kids, tall, skinny one in the middle, that's me.
0: Yeah.
21: And the balls we are bowling with, Jim, are
0: big balls.
3: I knew why I loved you, Bob Putnam. I didn't even know, but now I know. Dead on. Yeah. Hey, we really hope you'll come back soon. It's been too long. We're big fans of your work and of you as a person, so please rejoin us soon.
0: Thank you so much, and I learned so much talking to you and reading your work. Thank you so much, Bob,
3: Bob
0: for being with us.
21: Bye.
0: We've been speaking with Harvard's Robert Putnam, author of the seminal Bowling Alone, as well as 14 other books, including Making Documentary Work, Our Kids, The American Dream in Crisis, and his newest one, The Upswing. Thank you so much for your time, Professor.
3: Be well, Bob.
8: 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I'm Marjorie Egan. 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
9: Welcome back to BPR and GBH and NEPM, Jim Browdy and Marjorie Egan. We're on tape this week as Marjorie and our whole team investigates the algae bloom in the reflecting pool. We're back live on the air Monday, July 6th. Since we're in the can, GBH and NEPM are re-airing some of our finest work, like this conversation we had with comedian and actor, local guy, Alex Edelman, which starts off with a clip of Edelman disparaging our own BPL audience. When people ask you what your experience was like on Boston Public Radio with Jim Browdy and Marjorie Egan, what would you say?
23: Oh, they've named two sandwiches after them, and the crowd is just electric. The crowd is, at them. Look at them. They've defibrillated half the crowd for this closing ovation. It's so funny. I heard you guys talking about the new Dana-Farber split-off, and I'm like, the crowd is so excited for the new hospital. They're going down to Longwood right now to clap for the construction workers. They can't believe their good fortune.
9: You know, what was particularly shocking about Alex's comments is in light of the fact that, 98% of our audience lives in Brookline, and he's front, but in any case.
12: That's right.
9: In the year or so since that segment, he went on to become one of Time's 100 most influential people, won a special Tony Award for his brilliant show, Just For Us, about a Jewish kid who goes to a white supremacist thing in Queens. He now has a starring role on a Peacock sitcom about a local newsroom in Toledo. It's called The Paper. It's great. Alex, welcome back. Good to see you.
23: Listen, I know that a lot of your audience lives in Brookline because it's proximate to the Longwood Medical Area.
12: That's right.
9: It's a very good
12: point. Right. That's right. But you know something? Since you are fast eclipsing Conan O'Brien as the most famous comedian to come out of Brookline, maybe you could explain, you grew up there, how do you explain Brookline to your friends when they ask you about your hometown?
23: Well, I say I'm from the tough part of Brookline. The dress code is business cash. Okay. As opposed to business.
12: Yeah.
23: But, yeah.
12: The mean streets.
23: Yeah, absolutely. You know, by the way, when I did Conan show for the first time, my father, this tells you everything about my dad. My dad called me. He's like, you did Dr. O'Brien's son show.
12: Dr. O'Brien's
23: son show. And I was like, what? And he was like, yeah, Dr. O'Brien, the epidemiologist on the fifth floor, because my dad worked at Brigham and Women's. So I was like, his son's a national treasure. And my father just went, well, the dad's a great doc.
9: I read somewhere that your next thing, and I'm wondering if this is the next thing, had something to do with Palestinians and Israelis. Is that what this is? And is this a little too soon or what?
23: I mean, it's about sort of living through the last couple of years and what it's made you think about. So some of that is there. I like to say that this war has been very tough for me personally because I hate Hamas, but I love Hezbollah. So it's been a really difficult time. And
1: I mean, look, I also believe that the reason I do well in Boston is because I think Bostonians, because they've had so much comedy and because the city is positively lousy with academic institutions, they understand that comedy can be about difficult things. And so I think my last show, that by joking about something isn't inherently disrespectful.
3: You know, speaking of Israel, which we sort of, didn't we learn that your brother was on the sled team or some cockamamie thing for the Israeli Olympic team? Well, something like that, right?
1: He is an Israeli winter sports athlete. And needless to say, you have different opinions about the conflict. That's not going to, I don't know that that'll get addressed in the show, given the, you know, to me, hey, geopolitical conflicts, fair game. Familial issues, I don't know.
3: How did you get along?
1: We not as well now as we used to, I'll tell you that. But every New Englander is estranged from a sibling. Literally, if you have more, I mean, it's particularly prominent in Irish Catholic families where there are 17 siblings.
3: So there she is. You're talking to one.
1: How many, Marjorie? How many?
0: I just have one.
1: But you just have the one?
0: And it's just, well, my father had the mumps. So, you know, if you have the mumps when you're old, impact your fertility.
3: Yeah, but he was a traveling salesman, so you don't really know. You
0: don't really know, exactly. That's right.
1: Oh my God, I forgot this hot banter between Jim and Marjorie.
0: Yeah.
1: You know, you come back for the Burns and Allen-like rapport.
0: That's right. So I saw the paper. I absolutely loved it. I thought it was a riot. I love that you sat there with your, well, maybe you should tell us, your little lunchbox and your little dinosaur straw in the first episode.
1: My character is not very bright, which is really, I blame the writers, particularly me. I'm one of the writers on the show as well. So I sort of got to craft my character. And I thought, you know, write what you know. So I wrote an idiot. And
0: We
3: have a little sound from the show. Why don't we play a little sound?
0: Yeah, it was a riot.
3: This is Alex learning his character some key journalism principles. This is the pilot episode of NBC. Well, you know, Peacock's The Paper.
4: That parking thing you were talking about. Go and see if anyone else has noticed and try to get quotes. Remember the 5 W's.
5: Is that a gang?
4: No. It's who, what, when, where, why is what they teach you on the first day of journalism school.
5: So not a gang.
0: The latter is Alex, not a gang. But I love that little scene, though. We kind of skipped over it too quickly, where we discover that you're the father of four children, and your wife sends you off to work every day with the same thing that the children have, and we watch you eating with your little lunchbox, your little Jell-O. It's very,
1: you know, clever. One of the things that I remember, by the way, that was in the pilot even before I joined, but the thing that I really loved and made me tinker around with it is there's a guy on Instagram who makes lunches for his kids. And I remember, like, the day before we shot the scene, I was watching this guy. But the guy does it in a sort of ASMR whisper. He's like, I'm going to make lunch for my dog. And then he shows you the most beautiful bento box that's stainless steel.
0: Oh, yes.
1: And he's like, today she's getting frog legs, beet hummus, filet mignon, and some dragon fruit. I'm like, this poor kid going to school. And they're like, do you want to trade for a fruit roll-up? And the kid is like, would you accept some dragon fruit or beet hummus? And they're like, no.
0: Yeah.
1: What are these kids getting?
0: So, people say, is this not, or is having to do with The Office, which was another great show? That seems to be a controversy about the show.
1: You know what? People are desperate to tie it to The Office. Mm-hmm. The funny thing is, I think the show's a little more like Parks and Recreation. Like, it's a positive show about people trying to build something. It's about a community of people making a product about their community, for their community, something that you two would have absolutely no idea about.
0: That's right.
1: in that way, it's sort of like a love letter to local journalism. And weirdly, the stories lend itself to being very like funny and small and weird and quirky and offbeat. So it shares, like, it's got the same aesthetic as The Office. And we got a lot of people who work behind the scenes, like a lot of our directors, Greg Daniels, who created, is one of the creators. But we want to make sort of a new show.
0: Yeah.
1: And I think the critics are very, like, are being very kind to us, particularly, and I really like that. Audiences seem to be also finding.
0: But you know, so, you make a good point though, because I think a lot of people.
3: What point was a good point?
0: Well, because Dunder Mifflin in The Office was a paper company. Who cares about a paper company? But you're talking about the old, what was it, the Toledo
3: truth teller.
0: Yeah, and you get all these pictures of the 70s with a thousand people there, and all the white guys in their little suits and their ties and white shirts. I mean, I think there's that juxtaposition. It touches a tone that I think makes it very different, because they are talking about this crummy little thing that they had before this guy with the red hair shows up and tries to change everything.
1: Donald Gleason, acting royalty and nominee for several major awards. Yes, guy with red hair.
0: Whoops, I'm sorry.
3: It's close enough.
1: I'm using you, Egan. I'm just we have a well-established rapport.
0: Yeah, a well-established rapport. That's right.
3: We're talking to Alex Edelman, who's going to be at the Wilbur on Saturday, and I have no idea how good the show is. I can just say, if you didn't see Just For Us, one of the great things ever in terms of one person's storytelling.

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1: Like, I've learned that it doesn't get easier to write a joke, and you've got to also watch out for the fact that some audiences will laugh at things more readily.
2: Yeah.
1: And so, like, that's a thing to be really careful of. But yeah, like, I mean, I'm not the same guy I was 3 years ago, but 3 years ago, I wasn't the same guy I was 6 years
2: ago. Exactly.
1: Three years from now, I'll be different.
2: Yeah, you grow up. Everybody grows up. But I'm. Go ahead.
1: No, please.
2: Well, I want to ask you something, because we spend a lot of time complaining about people capitulating to the Trump administration, the law firms, the universities, you know, big tech. And it's kind of odd that when you think about the people that are standing up, they're late night comics, Jimmy Kimmel and Colbert. Isn't that kind of weird? You know, Harvard University, they have sort of semi stood up, but not really.
3: Well, MIT and Brown did something.
2: MIT and Brown. But you know, the most powerful, richest people on earth are knuckling under, and comics aren't.
1: Well, I mean, I'm wary of people like declaring comedians to be heroes, because that can really change comedy. But I do think that Colbert and Kimmel have been really uncompromising in their principles, and have been very funny. And also, government censorship around comedy is terrifying. Like, some stuff is fake. Sometimes people will be like, it's censorship. And I'm like, that's not real censorship. But when the government or someone who runs the FCC says that someone should be punished for a joke, or even the lead into a joke, or even not a joke, like, the government shouldn't do that and bring like punishment to bear. So, like, I'm surprised that is the case. I mean, to use a cliche, that's my least favorite internet cliche. I didn't have it on my bingo card, but whenever anyone says that, I think, what a loser. But the truth is, like, yeah, I'm shocked. I'm shocked that that's the situation, and I've got great admiration for both those guys. I've done both of their shows. In particular, like, they've been, I would say that both those people have been very kind to me and are somewhat
2: really.
1: I'm really biased. Yeah.
2: Wow.
1: Colbert did a Q&A with me at the 92nd Street Y in New York City, and his people were like, he's going to be there for 45 minutes, and you know, can you send over some questions and he'll ask them to you. And then he showed up like 45 minutes early, had done his own research, had his own set of questions, and stayed for an hour and a half.
2: Wow.
1: And I don't want to say too much, because I like the personal, I think it would be unseemly, but when my director Adam Brace passed away, and it was very, very sad and difficult time for me, Colbert was a very nice resource for me, because he has his own well documented and thoughtful experiences around grief. So he was he's very, very nice, and he is a quiet mensch. And Kimmel, similarly, I got to know him through Norman Lear, who he really held up. And I've been talking for too long, so I'm gonna stop and let him.
2: You've not been talking.
1: But those guys are the funny thing is, they're actually lovely people. And so it's very dissonant to me when, you know, I see people describe them as like enemies of the state or monsters, you know, coming for our democracy, when in truth I just know them to be like very genteel, very hilarious people who are basically institutions in comedy, because they've maintained an incredible consistent humor product for such a long time. So I'm a big fan of both of those.
3: Before you go, Marjorie and I are emceeing an event at a new wing of a retirement home on Saturday. Are you free since you're in town to just stop by for a few, or no?
1: You know that if this is buried on Google, I hope. But when I was on Broadway, they had me come to a retirement home, and it was, they were like, oh yeah, they were going to take the seniors on an outing to see your show, which would bring the average age of my audience down.

0: and then we're going to, that's not true. I get a lot of youngs, but then you'll come visit the senior home after. I went to the senior home. Maybe four people in the audience of like 60 had seen the show.
1: Oh.
0: And the press was there, and they had invited the press for some reason, and they were asking hardball questions. And I have never experienced more anger and dismay from a group of seniors. And as I was leaving, I was like, why is this gone so unpleasantly? And one of them went, we thought you were a magician. The truth is, they were like, this guy is talking about his feelings. There is no magic. He has pulled nothing out of a hat. I will say retirement. Oh, and the other thing was, I was wearing a shirt that had the Pepsi logo, but it said Jesus on it. And it said the savior of a new generation. So the Jews weren't thrilled. And the Christians above the age of 75 thought it was blasphemy. So literally everyone hated it.
2: It's great to talk to you again. Thanks so much.
1: Love your stuff and love the show. Thank you for being
0: with us.
1: Nice
0: to be back.
1: Great.
0: Stay safe in the libraries.
1: We will. We will. Comedian and actor Alex Edelman, season 2 of The Paper, is set to premiere this fall. We say goodbye to you listening on NAPM. Thanks for tuning in. Make sure to tune in to the Fabulous 413 at 3 this afternoon. This encore edition of the show continues here in Boston. Coming up after this quick break, former Congressman Joe Kennedy III remembers his friend, Jason Collins. I'm Marjorie Egan. He's Jim Browdy. You listen to BPR, GBH, and NAPM.

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4: 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Jim Browdy and Marjorie Eakin. We're on tape today and this week for the July 4th holiday, celebrating America's 250th. Unless Jim is reunited with his long-lost love, Harriet Heineman, will be back live on Monday, July 6th. Hello, Jim.
5: Oh, my gosh. Hello, Marjorie. Since we're off today, GBH is replaying some of our favorite recent conversations, like this one from May with former Congressman Joe Kennedy III, reflecting on his relationship with Jason Collins. Collins was his roommate in college, who went on to play in the NBA, became the first active player in the league to come out as gay. Collins died on May 12th of this year. In 2013, Marjorie spoke with Collins before he marched in the Boston Pride Parade. Here's an excerpt from Collins quoted in her column. "You don't realize how much of a toll it takes on you," meaning being closeted. "You don't sleep well. I constantly felt like a CIA spy with a cover story. You shouldn't have to live like that. Now I don't have that stress. I can be myself." Congressman Kennedy, it's good to see you.
6: Jim, thanks so much for having me. Marjorie?
4: Yeah, thank you very much for being with us. So, Joe Kennedy, how did you wind up? Did you guys just get thrown together when you were at Stanford, or did you pick each other, or how did you wind up with Jason Collins as a roommate?
6: You are kind, and I remember you actually interviewing him right before the Pride Parade started down there with us that hot day. Jason, as you know, has a twin brother, Jaren, and the two of them were anchors of, at that point, the number one basketball team in the country. I was... We were all living together. He was actually a couple years older than I was, and I was going to live with one of my best buddies in the world, who probably would have ended up killing me by the way that friendship probably went. It was still one of my best buddies.
4: Sorry. But never,
5: yeah, sure is.
6: Friends we can live with. Yes, yeah. Exactly. Jaren and Jason, turns out, didn't want to live with each other either. Jason came up to us and said, "Hey, would you guys mind splitting up? Because Jaren and I will kill each other." And we took one look at each other and said, "Sounds like a great idea." So Jason and I, we didn't know each other super well to start, but obviously he was an incredible guy and became and remains a very good friend.
5: When you were kids, when you were at Stanford, you two, did he tell you he was gay? Did you know he was gay at that time?
6: No.
5: You didn't?
6: And look, dude, Jason is a... he's a very, very private guy. Jim, he was, he and his brother, both 7 feet tall. They were literally and figuratively the big men on campus. They were the number one basketball team in the country for much of the time that they were there. And they were under, enormous media scrutiny. He was the number one, or he was a first round draft pick in the NBA. So, I took it not that he needed, my kind of discretion or protection or anything, but I knew that he was going to be under enormous amounts of scrutiny and public eye and public pressure, and no matter what he did. So I made sure that, like, when he was in our room, that he just had the ability to kind of be who he wanted to be and had the privacy and protection. And he was a very private guy. We bonded early on over a love, if you can believe it, of cran grape juice.
5: Of course. Why not?
6: Why not?
4: I do wonder, when you're 7 feet tall, do they give you a 7 foot tall bed, or do your feet stick off the whole time that you're living in the dorm?
6: They pretty much gave him whatever he wanted. He got the bigger bed and he got the bigger room.
4: Okay.
5: So, Joe Kennedy, fast forward, he sees you marching hears of you marching in a gay pride parade in Boston, and that ends up being the tipping point that caused him to decide enough. and he comes out. Describe what happened and what prompted that move.
6: I was so excited when he was going to come to Boston and play for the Celtics. And he was in Boston for, you know, a year or so. And then he ended up getting traded. And I remember talking to him after that, and he was bummed. And he kind of alluded to the fact that, like, hey, that, you know, this really wasn't the plan. And part of what I found out later, what he told me, was that he knew Boston was going to be a welcoming place for him when he came out, and he wanted to, as part of the calculus there, you know, he chose number 98 in honor of Matthew Shepard. He didn't tell anybody why he picked 98, but that's why he picked that number. I think he's been open about it since, in honor of kind of pioneers and heroes and a gay rights movement. And Jim, he called me. I was, of course, probably not foreign to you guys. I was at Logan Airport waiting for a flight down to DC. And he called and said, hey, I need to talk to you. And I said, great. You know, what do you need? What's up? And he started to try to tell me that he was coming out. And he told me by kind of alluding to another story and said, you know, hey, I know you had a couple of gay friends there and you know, there's more than you thought. And I completely didn't get what he was talking about. Like, completely blew right by me. And then he kind of was like, you're a moron. Right? This one. And, you know, I was so incredibly proud of him. Obviously, first cut. He then referenced the Pride Parade. And so my immediate thing was I just asked him to march with me the next year. And he did. You know, one of my great memories of my time in office is marching down the streets of Boston with my wife and him in that, you know, big black t-shirt with the rainbow Be True. And to see how the city of Boston just celebrated him and the courage that he demonstrated and the path that he helped lay for other people to come out after. Jason was never somebody that, despite his accomplishments and achievements, never hogged the spotlight, never tried to make anything all about him. But as he wrote in that piece, he was willing to raise his hand and step forward into it to make it a little bit easier for the next guy or gal to come forward.
5: By the way, that piece we're talking about, there's a beautiful picture of Jason. We'll put it up on the cover of Sports Illustrated. We wrote this beautiful piece about coming out.
7: So what was the reaction? He got some shout outs from other players in the NBA, some good ones and some not so good ones. What happened?
6: So look, obviously in today's kind of divisive and controversial world, nothing can kind of gain complete unanimity in response. But I will say, when you look at the span of people that have come out in support of not just him, but Paul Pierce had some lovely comments that I saw, somebody sent to me, of how he also changed afterwards, where he just, Pierce mentions it because they played in Boston together, then they played in Brooklyn together.
7: Yeah.
6: Of just like, he was much more at ease. He was more comfortable in his own skin. He was more comfortable in being himself. And I think, you know, for somebody that finally got to see this up close, of just somebody that never had to go through that anxiety, but got to keep all of that kind of tight and in the media glare of being in the NBA and a professional athlete and on the road and all of those things that he had to keep inside, and to finally be able to release that and to have the freedom that the rest of us are able to enjoy. It helped me in my journey of supporting the gay rights movement, of just trying to make sure that everybody should be able to have that freedom. And as Jason, you know, continued to be that emissary of being true, right? Like, for a country that tries to romanticize what freedom means, that is the most basic and fundamental.
5: You know, by the way, some of the people who sent him messages, Marjorie and Congressman, were some of the people who had posted anti-gay messages in the past.
7: And changed their mind.
5: And because they knew him. You know, while he continued to be an ambassador for inclusion and all things good in the decades since, when Marjorie and I were talking this morning, the incredible, unless I'm missing somebody, in the four major sports, since Jason Collins came out, the only person I could find who was actually still playing in one of those leagues who came out was this guy, Carl Haseeb, in the NFL. Was Jason disappointed? Obviously, in the women's pro sports ranks is a totally different kettle of fish. Was he disappointed that, obviously, there are plenty of gay athletes in male professional sports. Was he troubled or disappointed that it didn't have that kind of reaction, his coming out, Joe?
6: I'm not going to speak for him on that one, Jim. What I will say is I think he understood that every person's going to go through their own journey. There's going to be myriad of reasons that a person is going to make that decision to step forward and not. And the extent to which Jason, and I believe he did, was willing to cross, you know, one boundary there to make it easier for the next person to do so, to say, hey, this is one less thing that you need to worry about on top of a million others, right? And, you know, given the divisiveness that we are seeing across all other aspects of society today, from different professional sports to music to just the culture wars that we're seeing, does it surprise me that there's additional pressure inside clubhouses to just kind of like keep your mouth shut and play ball? Not at all. Do I think that when we look at the long run of human evolution, of treating each other with dignity and grace, that this is going to continue to be an inflection point in, or another brick in the road of that pathway towards full inclusion and tolerance and acceptance? Yes, I do. And Jason's going to deserve a lot of credit for it. Jason is also the first to credit other people on that journey. He also, with a, you know, never naming any names because Jason wouldn't do it, would say, you know, he is certainly not the only one. He's had conversations with plenty of other people and plenty of other sports that are going along this journey on their own, and we'll get there. Patriots had a player, an offensive guard, Ryan O'Callaghan, who also came out. And Ryan talks of his journey. Scott Pioli, the former general manager for the Patriots, was instrumental in that process as well. But the deeply personal choices that those individuals were going to have to make. And Ryan speaks clearly about the fact that he had made the decision that he was going to take his own life after football. And he hasn't, he didn't. Right. But, you know, I think when we look at this, the complexity, the challenge that every individual has to make in this, the fact that other more haven't, there's reasons for that, but I think we're getting to a better place.
7: Former Congressman Joe Kennedy III remembering his friend Jason Collins, who died in May. Coming up after this quick break, USA Today's Susan Page on 13 U.S. presidents and their relationship with the Queen of England. I'm Marjorie Egan. He's Jim Browdy. 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
5: 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Marjorie Egan and Jim Browdy. We're on tape today, and GBH is replaying some of our recent conversations, like this one from April, the Monday after the White House Correspondents' Dinner shooting, with Susan Page. She's USA Today's Washington Bureau Chief, who has attended every White House Correspondents' Dinner since 1980. Susan is the author of a terrific new book. It's called The Queen and Her Presidents, about Queen Elizabeth and her relationship with 13 United States presidents. I have to say, I don't know why, but while the stories about the presidents are great, my favorite anecdote, I told Marjorie this, is when little 7-year-old Teddy Kennedy is dancing with the 13-year-old princess. It's incredible. And if you need even more to admire Susan Page, you'll remember she moderated the 2020 VP debate between Mike Pence and Kamala Harris, you know, the one with the fly. In any case, Susan Page, the book is fabulous. Thanks so much for joining us. We appreciate it.
9: Hey, Jim, it's my pleasure to be with you.
7: Yeah, congratulations. On we've written so many books, but this is wonderful. So well reported. There's so many great anecdotes. It was like a page turner, even though it wasn't a murder mystery. So tell us, Susan Page, what was it like for you on Saturday night?
9: Well, it was an evening not like all the others, right? After dozens of these dinners, there's kind of a template. You know what's going to happen. But we didn't. We'd had the... presentation of colors. We had had the national anthem. We sat down and started eating salad, the salad course, and suddenly there was the sound of gunfire. It sounded like it was right outside the door. It was outside the door, but up a level, as it turned out. And then shouts of get under the tables. I was at the USA Today table with Speaker Mike Johnson. He had just stepped away to go to the men's room, so close to where the shooter was, but his wife was still at the table. She jumped under the table with the rest of us and started to lead a prayer. And I can tell you, I bet there were more than one person in that room praying out loud or silently as we tried to figure out what in the world was happening.
5: You know, many of your colleagues and contemporaries were very critical of the Correspondents Association for inviting Trump. The president's invited every year. As president, he has not agreed to attend until this year. Did you have any mixed feelings about Donald Trump being invited, obviously based upon his relentless criticism of the most responsible media in this country?
9: I had no qualms about it. It's the White House Correspondents' Dinner. We always invite the president. One of the justifications for the dinner is that it is an assertion that while the press corps and the president, many presidents have big conflicts, that there is kind of an overriding respect for the role of a free press in a democracy. So I was glad that President Trump agreed to attend this, the first time he's agreed to attend, even though we were expecting him to deliver a speech that was likely to denounce all of us around the room.
5: What do you think would have happened? One more minute on this, because we want to get to your book. And what do you think would have happened? Again, a letter signed by many of your colleagues were suggesting that, at least from the podium, the head of the Correspondents Association had to make a strong statement. Others were suggesting that you and your colleagues, not you particularly, but your colleagues walk out of the room when Trump was speaking. What do you think the reaction, had his comments been as critical as some were projecting, would have been, Susan Page?
9: We're reporters. We're not advocates. We're advocates for a free press. But I would have listened to what he had to say. You know, it's your choice not to applaud, but I wouldn't have walked out. At the USA Today table, we were giving out these little pens with the First Amendment on them. Mm. You know, that seemed appropriate to me. And so, I was not dismayed by going to the dinner and waiting to hear what it was President Trump had to say.
7: Well, let's get to your fantastic book here. Can we move on for the dinner now at this point? So what I really loved about it was, I think a lot of us have dismissed Queen Elizabeth. Okay, she's over there, head of state, doesn't really have any power, not making any decisions. But you talked about how really she was, in her own way, very influential. What did you mean?
9: You know, Marjorie, I think a lot of Americans think of her as a stoic lady in a colorful hat.
7: Yes.
9: Right? Doing that, you know that weird wave they do? It's like, that's what people think. And the reason, what sparked me to do the book was, so she dies, and I'm reading her obits, and the obits all say, and she met with 13 sitting presidents, which is, by the way, more presidents than anyone from anywhere has ever met with. And then they stop. There's like a period at the end of the sentence. And my question was, okay, what happened? You meet with 13 presidents, maybe stuff happens. And it turned out quite a bit of stuff happened. And I also, when I was trying to figure out if there was a book here, I found a quote from Bill Clinton in his memoirs that is the smartest, most perceptive characterization of the Queen ever, which was, he said, if not for the circumstance of her birth, she could have been a diplomat or a politician, but as it was, she had to be both without seeming to be either.
7: Yeah.
9: That was her gift. She was not influential with every president, but there were several times during her reign where she did important things that changed the course of history.
7: You know, like what?
5: Go ahead.
9: Like she helped facilitate convincing the United States to side Great Britain in the war in the Falklands, for instance.
5: You know, throughout this book, we had Joe Nye in the studio a bunch of years ago from the Kennedy School, who I believe is responsible for coining the phrase soft power a while ago, and we talked about that with him. I am in that, but Marjorie is being polite to me. There's nobody who has been as unkind to the Queen
7: disgraceful
5: as I.
7: Horrible.
5: And I have to say, while I'm still not crazy about the monarchy as an institution, my appreciation of what she's done is totally changed after having finished your book. And it's because of the soft power thing. She has, like, elevated it to an art form. Did she not?
9: Yeah. Joe and I did originate the full concept of soft power in the phrase. And he was, in fact, one of the first people I interviewed when I started the book. Mm. And he agreed with the premise that she is the epitome of soft power. And, you know, in that way, although they're very different, she and Barbara Bush, who was mm-hmm. the subject of my first book, were alike in that they were underestimated in public and enormously influential in private. She, you know, Queen Elizabeth never, like, negotiated a trade deal. And sometimes when she met with U.S. presidents when things were rough, they wouldn't even talk about whatever the issue was at hand. But she encouraged the United States to focus on the long haul, on the long view, on the shared language and culture and values between the two countries. And at a time like this, when our relationships are pretty strained, that can be enormously important for both countries.
5: You know, I don't know if you're frustrated or not. After doing all this incredible research and writing, of course, before I read the whole book, which I did, I go right to the table of contents and look up Trump and then go right to those pages. Can you describe the conversation between Trump and Queen Elizabeth when he's trying to figure out who her favorite president was? I mean,
9: so, Jim, you have failed to do the classic Washington read.
5: Which is
9: you go to the index and you look up your own name.
5: Believe me, I did. But I don't think I met the Queen, though. But
9: you didn't. My apologies for not working you in there.
5: So how about that conversation between Trump and the Queen?
9: So this is great. So it's the 2019 state dinner. And Trump is in his element because he adores the British royal family. And he loved Queen Elizabeth. And so did his mother. I mean, he grew up loving Elizabeth. So they're at this dinner. And he does what I'm sure I would bet no other president ever did, which was insist the Queen tell him which president was her favorite. And, of course, Queen Elizabeth, who had a lifetime of training and avoiding answering questions she didn't want to answer, didn't answer. She said, all the presidents were wonderful, not really what she thought. I liked all of them. That's not really true. And he marveled at her facility in dodging the question. But then he told me in the interview I did with him for the book that later he was given to understand that Elizabeth did have a favorite president, and it was him.
7: Exactly.
5: Okay, that's pretty unlikely based on your reporting. You know, is it not, Susan Page?
9: I think that, the Queen never said who her favorite was, but I do think her favorite was Ronald Reagan.
7: Yeah, well, they had the bond over the horses.
9: Horses.
7: Yeah.
9: They wrote these letters to each other after he was out of power, after he left the White House. And she didn't keep up a correspondent with every president, but she did with Reagan because they liked each other. And at the Reagan Library, I was reading these letters back and forth, and they're all like, I rode my horse today, it was so nice to ride my horse. Oh, I fell off my horse last week, I hurt my wrist. Oh, I heard your horse died, I'm so sorry. Yes, my horse died too, and I loved him. It was really, you could tell that this was a true bond.
5: But you know, when you say obviously this we knew before the book, that she doesn't make political statements, that we never know how to pronounce it. Is it brooch? Is that how you say what you wear?
9: Brooch, yeah.
5: That brooch thing was a pretty powerful, subtle statement. Can you explain that to people?
9: Yeah. It took my breath away.
5: Amazing.
9: This story.
5: Yeah.
9: So, first of all, the first time the Obamas met with the Queen, Queen Elizabeth, Michelle Obama bought this pin at the Tiny Jewelry Box, which is a fancy jewelry store in downtown D.C., and gave it to the Queen. Now, first of all, would you give jewelry to the Queen of England who has the crown jewels?
7: No.
9: I ask you.
7: No.
9: No. Okay. Got to question that life choice. But anyway, so she wears it the next night at the reciprocal dinner, you know, the state dinners that night, and then the embassy, U.S. Embassy has a reciprocal dinner the next night, and she wears it to the reciprocal dinner for the Obamas, which the Obamas appreciated, and then it's never seen again. Because, you know, she has her own jewelry, which is pretty spectacular. 7 years pass. It is the day that Trump arrives in England for the first time as president. She's meeting with two world religious leaders. They come out to have their picture taken, and on her dress is the Michelle Obama wow. pin.
5: You have no doubt that how intentional that was. Is that a fair statement?
9: I mean, she might as well have had a sideboard. You know, what do they call those signs?
5: You know, a sandwich board. I know what you mean. Yeah.
7: Susan Page, the book is The Queen and Her Presence by, of course, Susan Page, we're talking to now. You know, you mentioned the astute observation from Bill Clinton before, but I get the sense from the book, and correct me if I'm wrong, she thought H.W. Bush was pretty great, war hero and all that. Babe, you know, she grew up in the in World War II, but that she was a little bit suspicious of Bill Clinton not being kind of to the manner born.
9: She was suspicious. She and Bill Clinton had a problematic relationship from the start, starting with the Brits searching their files for dirt on Clinton from his time as a Rhodes Scholar during the Vietnam War. And when I interviewed Bill Clinton and also separately Hillary Clinton for the book, both of them happened to mention this incident.
7: Yeah.
9: And insisting that they didn't have a grudge, but it's clear that neither of them had exactly forgotten it. And they had a series of other times when they were at cross purposes. You remember when Clinton gave a visa to a leader of the IRA, which very much disturbed the British. It was a big breach for the British for him to have done that. He pursued the peace negotiations with Northern Ireland, which the British government and the palace thought were not a good idea. Now, it ended in the Good Friday Agreement, which was a positive thing, and they agree now that that was a good thing and maybe couldn't have been done without Clinton. But at the time, it was a source of enormous tension. So the chapter of the Clinton chapter about Clinton and the Queen, I titled Hard Feelings, because over and over again, they had some hard feelings.
5: You know, in addition to, while you make clear that the belief is that Ronald Reagan was her favorite president for some of the reasons we talked about.
7: She's a movie star too, Jim.
5: Well, it's also pretty, and apparently she had seen his movies. She's a big movie fan, she apparently had very warm feelings for President Obama too. And speaking of glowing praise, when you used the Clinton quote a minute ago, was it a Shimon Peres's funeral? That if you don't mind, share what Obama, which I had not recalled, what Obama did at the funeral of Shimon Peres when he spoke.
9: This was quite amazing. You know, I covered Obama, and he does not give false praise, even though everyone in Washington gives false praise. Believe me, it's like it's in the drinking water. Do you want some false praise? Jim and Marjorie, you have the best radio show in the world.
7: In the world.
5: You.
7: Absolutely.
5: Sort of
9: in the world.
5: It. Thank you.
9: By the way, and I mean that from the bottom of my
5: heart. I'm sure you do. Thank you.
9: Barack Obama would not have done that. But when Obama gave the eulogy for Shimon Peres, he said, and I talked to his speechwriter, Ben Rhodes, about how this language got put in the speech, and it was by Obama. Obama put in the speech, I've had the privilege of meeting three giants of the 20th century, Shimon Peres, Nelson Mandela, and Queen Elizabeth.
7: Wow. That's
5: just incredible.
9: Wow. I gotta say the Queen returned the favor because she told a friend once that she had been so privileged to meet with such wonderful, interesting, historic figures as Queen, and she named Mother Teresa and Barack Obama.
7: Hey, we're speaking with Susan Page. Her book is The Queen and Her Presence. She's also USA Today's Washington Bureau Chief, was in the hotel Saturday night. I want to keep talking to her after this quick break. We're going to say goodbye to those of you listening on NEPM, but we're going to stay with you. We're not taking a break, okay?
5: NEPM is saying goodbye.
7: NEPM is saying goodbye. We're going to keep going right here in Boston. Goodbye to NEPM.
5: You know, I was not aware until recently that I should have known this, that, well, the Queen doesn't do interviews. She did keep a diary. Do we have any expectation that that would ever see the light of day, or is that also a violation of protocol?
9: She kept a diary her whole life. Can you imagine what must be in that? Although I talked to someone who had worked at the palace who said his fear was they would finally release the diary and it would say things like, you know, I had soup for lunch and went to bed early.
7: Yeah.
9: As opposed to the incredible insight she could have about world events. The diary is under the control of the Windsors. I noticed that King Charles has named an official biographer of his mother. And I assume that she may have some special access to her diaries. Although I don't know that. And those Windsor archives are very closely held.
5: Speaking of Charles, talk about great timing, which we rarely have.
7: Yeah.
5: We obviously have it today. Charles and Camilla will be arriving today. Is there any indication that Charles, who's no kid, but obviously a recent king, has any of the skills of his mother that you describe in the book?
9: Yeah, I think so. I think he's been pretty sure-footed since he became king, don't you? I mean, he was... he sometimes wandered into controversy as prince, and he had kind of the star-crossed marriage with Diana. But I think he has been pretty much seemed to know what he's doing. Okay. He's certainly been raised all these decades to take over this role. And he did an important thing. So the first time he and Trump met on Trump's 2018 visit to London, they didn't really get along. And Trump complained afterwards that Charles was really boring and only wanted to talk about climate change.
7: I loved
5: it. That. Yeah, that's yeah. Great.
9: But after that, on the next visit, they had a much better meeting. And then Charles did something Trump loved, which was invite him back for a second state visit, which went well. So Trump has now spoken really warmly of Charles. And this is Charles's role. Charles's role is at a time when the prime minister and the president are at loggerheads to somehow smooth these troubled waters and make things a little better.
5: You know, we are of the school that no matter how sycophantic you are with Donald Trump, you never really get paid back in a positive way. Keith Starmer, Prime Minister Starmer's performance in the Oval Office the day he read the proclamation talking about the second state visit was, I had to shield my eyes. As you referenced, he's been very critical of Starmer of late. Now, I don't understand how all the reporters whom I've read about the trip say one of the functions beyond celebrating the 250th anniversary, obviously, of the revolution, is to sort of paper over is a poor choice of words, move past that difficulty between Trump and Starmer. How is that not a political act? And if that's okay, why is talking to Donald Trump about his hoax position on the environment a political act? I don't know if I'm articulating well. Do you understand my question?
9: It's totally political. I don't think they're apolitical. They are totally political. But I think it's the reverse of papering over, because there's no papering over our dispute with Great Britain over the war in Iran, over the trade disputes, over the future of NATO. This trip will not solve those things. What it does is it kind of takes, rather than paper over, it's like it firms up the ground, so that it doesn't feel quite so much like we're about to float apart. It like just reminds people that we've been Great Britain's best friend, and they've been we've been BFFs with Great Britain since World War II. And it has served our interests sometimes, and it has definitely served Britain's interests as it loses its empire and no longer has an economy and a military that demands attention. It has given Great Britain a voice it would not otherwise have had. And that is something to keep in mind as you try to kind of muddle through what we see happening today.
4: 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I'm Marjorie Egan, he's Jim Browdy. 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
5: 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Marjorie Egan and Jim Browdy. We're on tape this week for the July 4th holiday, replaying some recent conversations. We'll be back live on Monday, July 6th, with the transportation panel, Princeton's Khalil Gibran Muhammad, and more. Finally today, our conversation with Stephen Page of Bare Naked Ladies fame, who performed live for us where we used to live at the Boston Public Library. You know, I've been listening to you for years. I never met you before. You look like you could be a banker instead of a front guy. I mean, is that? I mean, you ever think about that or no? You do, yeah?
17: I certainly have never thought about being a banker.
5: I didn't think so, but I have. So, during the pandemic, we've talked to a lot of performers who obviously were in deep you-know-what. During the pandemic, I was not aware, and I'm embarrassed because I would have been there. You chose a different sort of venue than most people of your stature, Zoom. Explain what you did every Saturday night.
17: I still do them when I'm home. I made Zoom less of a pain and more of a pleasure for people. Mm. I didn't have to spend all my work day on Zoom, but every Saturday through the bulk of the pandemic, and I still do them occasionally, do these live from home concerts. I would set up in my basement, and I had watched people doing, all the big stars in the beginning part of COVID doing live from their kitchen or their backyard. And I thought, I don't know, how do you compete with that? Well, then when I realized you could do them over Zoom and they could see me, I could see them, and they could see each other, it really created this amazing sense of community. And then the chat happens and, I interact with the chat and the shows, every one of them is different. Because when you're on the road and you do a set list, it's the same more or less every night. You switch out a song here and there. But if people are coming back week after week, you kind of have to treat it like it's a variety show. It's a whole different show every week.
5: So do you think that's changed how you interact with audiences after years of doing what you did?
17: Absolutely.
5: How?
17: I think it allows me to think on my toes a little bit more. Mm-hmm. And I have, I left Bare Naked Ladies in 2009, mm-hmm. and I have great memories of it and all that stuff, but it was still fraught with weird feelings. And over the course of this, I have done every song I've ever written and every Bare Naked Ladies album in order, every one of my solo records, all these kind of theme shows that have allowed me to kind of reconcile with the canon, and makes me feel a lot more at home playing just about anything.
5: And you wrote, and you have a song, Zoom, do you not?
17: I do.
5: Do you not? And is that because of this experience? Or didn't I read somewhere you needed a Z? Weren't you doing an A? Well, explain the story.
17: So one of my live from home concerts I did was A to Z, or A to Z, as I might say. I realized I had no Z song. I decided I would write a song about Zoom for the Zoom audience. And it really kind of captured the feeling that we had. It's about the feeling of connection that we were able to create.
5: What'd you do for X?
17: I wrote another song.
5: Did you really?
17: It's also on Excelsior. It's a song called Xylorimba.
5: Oh, actually, I listened to it this morning, as a matter of fact. That's right. Talking to Stephen Page from now, the Stephen Page Trio, formerly of Bare Naked Ladies.
7: So I always wonder, one of your most famous songs, Brian Wilson. Yeah. So did you ever chat with him, or did he ever call you on the phone? Or
17: I went, we were making our fifth record with producer Don Was in Los Angeles in 2000, and one day we got into the studio, and it was the studio where they had made Pet Sounds, where the Beach Boys had made Pet Sounds, and we were caught up in the mystique of that.
7: Yes.
17: And one day Don said to us, I've got a surprise for you, just meet us in Studio A. And we went over there into studio and sat in the control room, and he brought Brian Wilson and his wife Melinda into the studio,
7: gosh.
17: Which was mind-blowing. And then Brian said, I have something to play for you. And he put a CD in the player, and it was Brian and his band singing our song, Brian Wilson.
5: Oh my God.
17: Live in concert.
5: So wait a second, how is it possible you did not know that one of the greatest songwriters, creators of all time had done your covered your song? How's that even possible?
17: He had done it with this new band that he was working with at a show at the Roxy in LA, and they hadn't released that yet, and they hadn't really started touring. So that's after huge. That, when he came to play in Toronto a few years later, I knew he was going to be playing that song, and he had actually invited us up on stage to sing backup vocals on a couple of songs, but I didn't realize he was going to open the show with our song, and there I was in the audience with every other musician in my community kind of staring at me. I didn't know how to take that either, like hide under the seat or wave or what.
5: In any case, you want to introduce, before you tell us what you're going to play, introduce your bandmates to us, if you would.
17: On guitar, from Vancouver, British Columbia, from the band The Odds, Mr. Craig Northey.
5: Hello, Craig. Nice to have you. Who's the cello guy over here?
17: On cello, we have Kevin Fox.
5: Let's hear it for Kevin Fox. So what are you playing?
17: We'll start with a song from Excelsior called The Golden Age of Doubling Down.
5: That's great. It's like, Stephen Bitt, you may gently put your headset down, and then you may walk over to your bandmates and play. This is Stephen Page, Craig Northey, Kevin Fox, Stephen Page Trio, the era of doubling down. Well, we're almost the era of doubling down, about 3 seconds, and we will get there. It's the only band we've ever had play here led by a banker. It's really incredible. we've never done this before. Here they are, Stephen Page Trio. Thank you.
18: It really makes me feel like I'm going to the office.

0: Stephen Page, Craig Northey, Kevin Fox, Stephen Page. You want to rejoin us? That was fabulous, gentlemen. That was really, really, really great.
1: You know what I always love to ask people who have had enormous success in the music business? How this happened for you? How this all began when you were like little Steve?
2: Well, I was like not one of those kids who was in cover bands or anything like that. I had lots of friends who were. I never thought I was good enough at anything. I sang in choirs. I liked singing in choir. It was not a thing I advertised at school, but after school every Wednesday I would sing with 100 other teenagers in the Scarborough, Ontario school's youth choir, and it was like the greatest feeling for me, the feeling of singing. You know, like I wasn't a sports kid either, so like I never had that feeling of like a group trying to achieve something excellent, bigger and better than what they are individually. So that was kind of like where my life was musically. And I met this kid, Ed Robertson, who I knew from elementary school. He was in my high school. He was like a cover band guy. Had like a Rush t-shirt, and he looked like a rocker. Scared me. And I looked like a banker, and he looked like a rocker. But one day, I had made a tape with a friend of mine. We used to rent like a four-track tape recorder. When my parents were out of town, instead of having a party, we would rent this four-track and make up tapes. And the tape got passed around the school, and one day Ed Robertson walked up to me at this summer camp we were working at, singing one of my songs, and we started singing in harmony together.
1: Oh, wow.
2: I was, of course, very flattered. But
1: how old were you?
2: 18.
1: 18, okay.
2: And we started singing together and, you know, joking about, oh, we should have a band. But we never thought it was a real band, hence the name Bare Naked Ladies. Like it was like a fake band that we had made up that we referred to kind of in the third person as if we were like aging rock critics talking about some mythical band that had been forgotten. And then one day he got a gig for his cover band, which had since broken up. And he called me and said, I have this gig. It's a benefit for a food bank. And I told them we were going to do it, but my band broke up. Can you do it with me? And I said, sure. And he said, I told them we're called Bare Naked Ladies. And I was like, you what? And then it was a battle of the bands, and we never rehearsed. We thought, well, we'll rehearse eventually, and we just never got around to it. We like met in the stairwell and figured out what songs we knew, and we told the people, we're not really prepared to compete. So can you just like have us go in between the other bands, and we'll just kind of entertain while they're setting up? And they said, sure, that's fine. And then we won the battle of the bands.
1: Wow. Oh my God, that's a great story.
2: So the name stuck, and then, you know, now we are 35 years later.
0: What's with the cello? Don't take that personally, by the way. I didn't mean that. I mean, it's an odd choice in a three-person group like yours. What's with the cello?
2: Well, what I love about it is the fact that it takes kind of two roles. It's like the role of the bass guitar, but it's also a lead instrument, so you can do both. But honestly, the reason I have the cello is because when I left Bare Naked Ladies, the first person I called was Kevin Fox. And I wanted a Kevin more than I wanted a cello. I love him, and I love his musicianship, and I had seen him play with other artists. We toured with him and so on in the past, and I wanted to do Canadian folk festivals. I thought that would be a perfect duo. And then Craig is one of my oldest and dearest friends and co-writer that we just decided to kind of blend this great friend group.
0: You know, speaking of playing with other bands, I read, and I couldn't tell if this was real or... Did you open for The Who somewhere?
1: Yeah.
2: We did.
0: The Who, are they like 80?
2: They are. They're like 79.
0: So I went and saw Springsteen the other night, who at 73 is just, I mean, just on fire. I mean, in so many ways. But Mick Jagger's got to be 79.
1: Well, how about Aerosmith? They just announced this.
0: Oh, right, their final tour. Their 50th anniversary tour.
1: Yeah,
0: Local Kids, Steven Tyler.
1: They claim, anyway.
0: So what was that like? What was that? Are you a Who...
2: I am a Who fan. Yeah. Like, that was the first band that wasn't the Beatles that I fell in love with. Oh, like, I had a babysitter who brought a Who record over to my house, and I just memorized it.
0: Had you met Daltrey or Townsend before this?
2: I had never met either of them.
0: So what was that like?
2: It was terrifying and amazing. I actually still never really met Daltrey. Like, he'd kind of nod at you in the hall. But Pete would actually come over to us in catering. Like, he'd be sitting and he'd be like, chit-chat. You go, that's some crazy stuff you're doing out there. And Pete Townsend, he said some beautiful, nice things about us on stage to the audience. Like, it was really...
0: That's pretty great.
2: And they sound good. Like, they're old, but Roger's voice is shockingly fantastic right now. And so for us to come and watch their show every night was the best payoff of the whole thing.
1: Well, you know, we're concerned about the age of radio talk show hosts, of course.
0: One of us isn't.
2: Keep going.
1: But the thing is, what do you think about it? I mean, is it kind of, if they can still do it, they can still do it, and don't worry about it?
2: I think they found the way to find joy in it. And that's like, it doesn't, you know, I can see they take it seriously. And I love that. Like, you know, they're fussing with their monitors and they're getting mad about it. And I think that's great because it means they care. They want to do the best show possible up there. And it comes through to the audience. And they don't sound decrepit. You know, like they sound like they can do it. And I think you have to have some element of pride when you're the voice of a band out there. And they're really pulling it off.
3: By the way, it's
2: inspirational.
3: We're told by our colleagues the YouTube stream is exploding. 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

0: From the stories of centuries past to discoveries that will define our future, how did we get here's how-tos and more. Journey with us down
1: the rabbit hole. I'm Edgar B. Herwick III. Today on the Curiosity Desk, it's a special hour of the show dedicated to America's greatest export, that old-time rock and roll. 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
5: 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The big jobs report for June is out. 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
6: We always want to caution against reading too much into a single month's report, but the numbers released by the Labor Department this morning are not pretty. U.S. employers added just 57,000 jobs last month. That's less than half the number they added in each of the two previous months. Even though it turned out hiring in April and May was also significantly weaker than initially reported.
5: That's NPR's Scott Horsley reporting. The unemployment rate, meanwhile, ticked down to 4.2%. The employment report indicates the job market may be slowing, but has still been fairly solid in recent months, and comes as the Federal Reserve, under recent chair Kevin Warsh, is set to hold a policy meeting later this month. The Justice Department is going after state gun laws that it calls unconstitutional. NPR's Jacqueline Diaz reports on two lawsuits that challenge gun bans in California and in Virginia.
7: In California, a newly enacted law bans dealers from selling certain Glock and Glock-style pistols. In Virginia, state lawmakers recently banned the purchase and sale of semi-automatic rifles. In these two lawsuits, the Justice Department cites recent decisions from the Supreme Court that struck down restrictions on gun owners, including one decision from just a few days ago. The suits also say both states' laws violate the Second Amendment. The DOJ is asking two federal judges to put a stop to these bans. Jacqueline Diaz, NPR News.
5: It has been more than a week, and the death toll from Venezuela's twin earthquakes is nearing 2,300. However, rescuers are still finding survivors. This morning in the town of La Guaira, a crew pulled a 43-year-old security guard alive from the rubble. Hernan Alberto Gil Flores had been trapped in a collapsed basement of the Galerías Playa Grande shopping center. A massive Russian drone and missile attack on Ukraine's capital, Kyiv, has killed at least 21 people and injured another 90. NPR's Joanna Kakissis reports Russia says these attacks are in retaliation for Ukrainian strikes on Russian oil infrastructure.
8: The Ukrainian Air Force said it shot down most of the Russian drones, but that a third of the missiles got through. Writing on social media, Ukrainian President Volodymyr Zelensky said at least 20 sites around the city were hit. Most were apartment buildings. In a statement, Russia's Ministry of

0: Defense said the overnight strikes on Kyiv were aimed at military and energy sites. Russia is facing fuel shortages after weeks of long-range drone strikes by Ukraine on oil depots and refineries. U.S.-led talks to end Russia's war on Ukraine have stalled as the Trump administration has focused on the Iran war. Joanna Kakissis, NPR News, Kyiv.
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2: Good afternoon. With the latest from the GBH newsroom, I'm Henry Santoro. The Boston Pops have released a statement saying that due to extreme heat, access to enter the Esplanade for the July 4th Boston Pops Fireworks Spectacular will now begin at 4 p.m. and not noon, 12 noon, as previously announced. As of now, there's no change to the event schedule, which has the Pops concert beginning at 7 and ending at 9:30, and following the fireworks display on the Charles River, which will start around 9:15. The note says protecting the health and safety of attendees, event staff, volunteers, and first responders, and providing an enjoyable event experience are the highest priorities. Visitors are encouraged to adjust their plans accordingly, stay in a cool location before traveling, and do avoid arriving before those gates open. Again, the gates for the 4th of July festivities on the Esplanade now opening at 4 p.m. and not noon like in years past. The reason? Extreme heat. Hazy, hot, and Henry. Former President Barack Obama headed to the North Shore in September as a guest speaker at Salem State University. The Globe reports that Obama will be the fifth former U.S. Commander-in-Chief to headline the school's Salem State series. It's called A Conversation with Barack Obama and is being held September 21st at Salem State's Rocket Arena. Tickets go on sale to the general public on July 15th. They range in price from $40 up to $150. Celtics fans shaking their heads in disgust over hearing the news that the team has traded superstar Jaylen Brown. This is GBH News.
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4: Curiosity Desk on GBH 89.7. I'm Edgar B. Herwick III. Just like a 12-year-old who's been told by his parents to stay far away from the devil's music, today we are indulging our curiosities about the world of rock and roll, including the legendary pioneer of the genre, Sister Rosetta Tharpe. The local scene and local sound of Boston in the 1970s and 80s, from the Neighborhoods to Robin Lane and the Chartbusters. And seeing as we're talking about rock and roll, there's one voice we could not include, and that is Boston Pops conductor. Is that right, Keith Lockhart, Boston Pops conductor? Well, I'm going to assume it's right. We've got a whole hour lined up for you on that old-time rock and roll, and we start the hour off in our own neighborhood. The Neighborhoods are just one of the Boston bands that helped define the city's music scene in the 1970s and 80s, a bygone era of sticky floored clubs and blown out amps that filmmaker Vincent Stragas brings back to life in his new documentary, Life on the Other Planet. Stragas grew up inside that world, spending his teens and 20s in those clubs before going on to a long career as a producer and director. In Life on the Other Planet, he stitches together recent interviews, archival footage, to tell the story not just of a music scene, but of a community that changed Boston, and what it meant to live on that other planet for a little while. Vincent Stragas is an Emmy Award-winning producer, director, writer, and editor for film and television. His film company is Flag Day Productions, and he's a GBH alum, having worked on series such as Masterpiece, Mystery, and American Experience. Vincent, welcome back to GBH.
5: Thanks for having me here. I really appreciate it. I'm looking forward to a conversation.
4: So, Life on the Other Planet.
5: Yes.
4: One of the things I find really interesting about this, and, you know, I don't know that the film is necessarily really referencing this, but the entire thing opens with a shot of the Combat Zone.
5: Yes.
4: Now, the Combat Zone is legendary. You know, it sort of predates my time here, but the number of people that I have talked to that sort of tell stories about that, when you see this footage of Boston in that time period and you hear about the experience of these people, Boston seems like another planet today.
5: Totally. I mean, that's why it's called that. I mean, you can't say it was a long time ago. I mean, it was a long time ago, but it's almost, yes, but it's a different place completely. It was a different world.
4: And that, I mean, I think the fact that it was such a different world is a major factor in how this community, this scene was able to develop in the way that, I mean, you can't imagine it happening today.
5: I mean, you mentioned the combat zone. That in itself was its own freak show in a way.
4: Yeah.
5: It was amazing, but it was strange and it was weird that it existed, but it did exist.
4: This film really sort of reads like a love letter, and it's pretty clear to me that you were in this world.
5: Yes.
4: What was it about that world, that time, and the time that we're in now that made you say, like, I gotta capture this somehow. I gotta put this into the world.
5: That's a good question. I mean, this all kind of came out of COVID, and it was like really, you know, the miserable time that we were all going through. And I wanted a project that was fun. And this, you know, I was listening to this music and I thought, you know, I have not seen anything done on the music scene in Boston other than, you know, the bands like Aerosmith and Jay Giles. They focus on, and the Cars, they focus on the big names. But the names of the bands that kind of were the fabric of the community, that's what I focused on.
4: Let's listen to some of the music, some of those bands that, you know, that get featured in this or who you even speak with in the film. You've selected a couple of tracks for us to listen to.
5: Let's listen to The Real Kids. They were one of the very first. They came out in 74, and they were hot on the scene, and they were a great band.

0: That track's called Out of Place. Tell us more about these fellas.
1: These fellas were, you know, as they say in the film, you talk about Boston, working class city and a working class band. That's what they were. They were punk kids, and they were referred to by several members, this is not me, but several people, I think, these guys were thugs.
0: Yeah.
1: And they wore that as a badge of honor because they were kind of very, you know, intimidating up on stage. But that was the punk era, and that's the brand of music, as you can hear, the aggressive tone that they took.
0: Yeah.
1: While
0: some of this stuff is uniquely Boston, right, there's also some of this that's happening in cities across America at the same time. But what was it about that punk movement or the punk spirit that was seeping out all over the world at that time that was particularly sort of grasped here? Like, why did it work here? Because it didn't in every city.
1: Well, I mean, you have to remember what Boston was like back then. It wasn't the Boston we know now.
0: What was it like?
1: It was a very gritty, it was a dirty city. It had economic problems, and it had racial tension with the busing and all the things that were going on. There was kind of like a lot of frustrated young kids. And don't forget, the Vietnam War was just getting over, too.
0: Yeah.
1: So you had a lot of kids that lost family members, brothers, cousins. And it was just a very strange time. And it was all kind of coming together when people were tired of like the four-minute guitar solos.
0: Yeah. Yeah. It was time for something else.
1: Just go back to basic rock and roll, and that's what this is.
0: Yeah. All right, let's listen to some more music. Cue something up for us.
1: Well, one of the big bands that came out of here at that time was Robin Lane and the Chartbusters, and let's listen to a little When Things Go Wrong.

0: So apparently, this was the 11th video played on MTV, was a video for this song.
1: I didn't know that.
0: I didn't know that either. This came from our producers who sort of plucked that little nugget out. But a lot of these acts, I mean, the music's great.
1: Yeah.
0: They were loved around here, but there wasn't this wholesale breaking through and breaking out of the region.
1: Right.
0: And I can't seem to get my head around why exactly.
1: Well, I mean, we look at Boston very differently now. I mean, back then, New York was media central.
0: Yeah.
1: And Boston really wasn't paid attention to in that respect. What stayed here, stayed here. And you had to have good management to get you out of town. And a lot of these groups did not have good management to do that.
0: So one of the sort of largest, I don't know if shadow is the right word, or afterglow, you know, legendary things when I talk with, you know, music lovers in town now, whether they be old or young, either somebody tells you a story about when they used to go to the Rat, or somebody is like, oh no, I didn't get to town until after the Rat.
1: Right.
0: So this, you know, legendary venue, the Rat, which also looms large in your film.
1: Right.
0: Why was it so important? Why is it still talked about today?
1: Well, it's the same reason CBGB's is talked about. It's, you know, there were many clubs in New York, there were many clubs here, but that was the go-to place. That's where a lot of bands were found, you know, and a lot of times bands that came from out of the city, big bands like Queen would come in and play the Boston Garden.
0: Yeah.
1: They would spend their night off at the Rat.
0: Yeah.
1: And so you'd hear these great stories from these local artists, you know, Fred Pinot of the Atlantics talking about jamming with Brian May in the dressing room of the Rat, you know, just hanging around.
0: Yeah.
1: And they shared bands. So they both knew each other. The folks at the Rat knew the folks at CBGB's, and they traded bands during the week.
0: Yeah.
1: And they worked like that.
0: But certainly it wasn't the only venue in town.
1: Oh, no.
0: I mean, it's kind of the way, you know, it's sort of become a little bit of an avatar, I think, in the year since.
1: Yeah.
0: But I think an important thing, and you touch on this in the film, is that it was a true ecosystem, right?
1: It was a community. It was probably the same 200, 300 people that would kind of gravitate to different clubs, depending on who the bands were.
0: Yeah.
1: But there were a lot of clubs, and one of the things I've been getting from this is like, how come you didn't focus on Cantones? Cantab as well. Cantones, Cantab, this place called The Space, and just other places that we just didn't have the time to do it.
0: Yeah.
1: And I just had to pick one, and the Rat was it.
0: All right, let's have a little bit more music.
1: All right. This is the Nervous Eaters, who are still together 40 years later, just coming out with a new album. But this is one of their first hits. It's called Loretta.

0: feel that should have been a number one hit.
1: I think so.
0: You know, that is that is a fantastic track.
1: Fantastic. All of them are. You know, it's and they really are. People love them. They've been around forever. And again, like the Real Kids, they were a gritty band. They were a local kids.
0: Yeah.
1: You know, so you had local kids that were doing this stuff, and you also had a lot of groups that were coming out of the colleges, like Berkeley, and you know, like Human Sexual Response, another great band.
0: Yeah.
1: You know, and you had, but you had a very different sounds, and there was no real judgment on that.
0: Yeah. I mean, I think one of the things that's interesting, this movement, this community, this, you know, this scene doesn't have like a particular sound. It seems to, if anything, maybe have an approach or a spirit or something like that, but it's not like there's a Boston sound.
1: Oh, I disagree with that.
0: Okay.
1: I would disagree with that.
0: Like it. Go ahead.
1: I think if you listen to the stuff that's coming out of here, it has a different, twang's not the right word,
0: right,
1: but it has a very different edge to it than something coming out.
0: Somebody in the film sort of says, like, you know, they kind of draw a distinction between the punk, the Ramones, and then what they inspire in the UK at the time, and the sound of that punk versus here, they make a case that there's a little bit more sort of Chuck Berry kind of drive, or like there's this old time rock and roll underpinning.
1: Yes,
0: a little bit, I think, and you do hear that a little.
1: I know what you're talking about in the film. They're talking about how when they came to Boston, people were up and dancing on the dance floor, you know, as they would be playing, you know, to Chuck Berry. But in New York, it was more cerebral. You know, people would listen to it and just, that's really cool. But it was still...
0: Here it was visceral. It was something experience.
1: Yeah, it was something to experience, but, you know, it was a place to go dancing too, you know?
0: Yeah. Speaking of dancing, you know, you touch a little bit on, you know, this era where, I mean, it's, you know, it's sort of like the rockers and the mods. You had sort of the disco folks versus these sort of rock and roll punk rockers. Yeah. And it sounds like that was no small thing.
1: It was no small thing. It was huge. I mean, think about it, you know, and they both hated each other, you know.
0: Yeah.
1: You know, nobody liked disco in the punk scene and so on and so forth. But it was so interesting that they were both out at the same time. And the two biggest clubs in Boston were right across the street from one another, the Rathskeller and a club called Narcissus, which was also a disco club.
0: Mm.
1: And they... And Kenmore Square, they butted heads every weekend.
0: It's so wild to think about.
1: Wild, crazy time. And it was fun, though. It was. It's funny, too, because the punk rockers always seem like, well, they're the ones who had they were the mean guys. But they weren't. They were picked on by the, according to the folks in the film, they were picked on by the disco guys.
0: Yeah. So I feel like in the film, if there's, you know, kind of, I don't know if I say emotional centerpiece, but our sort of guide through the film to a certain extent is Willie Alexander, who...
1: Godfather.
0: You know, who's, you know, referred to as the Godfather. Let's hear a little bit. This is a track called Kerouac by Willie Alexander and the Boom Boom Band.

0: Another great track.
1: Yeah.
0: That could have been a number one, too.
1: Willie was, again, he was the godfather for a reason.
0: Why?
1: Well, I mean, he started it. I mean, he really was like this guy that, I mean, people weren't doing this. People were listening to Led Zeppelin, you know, during that time frame. And he comes out and he makes a song like Kerouac. And it was more like a poetry reading, but it was cool. And it was a beautiful, the way he approached a song, you know?
0: Yeah.
1: And, but he, you know, a lot of people don't realize too, that Willie replaced Lou Reed in the Velvet Underground.
0: Yeah, I hadn't known that until
1: you could kind of hear it in that. First time listening to that, I'm like, that sounds very...
0: There's like in that Venn diagram of Jonathan Richmond, who you also think of as sort of like related to that sort of, you know, that sort of type of music.
1: Yeah.
0: Him, Jonathan Richmond, Velvet Underground, you can hear, there's a similar connection. DNA there.
1: Yes.
0: Yeah, it's really interesting.
1: Yeah.
2: 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I'm Jared Bowen. 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
2: 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I'm Edgar B. Herwick III. Well, with all due respect to biting the heads off bats, growing your hair out, or dying at 27, nothing screams rock and roll quite like public radio. If you're just tuning in, we've got a special themed hour of the Curiosity Desk. If you haven't already, crank those volume dials up to 11. When you're talking about the rock and roll revolution, a few famous names usually come to the fore. Chuck Berry, Little Richard, Elvis Presley, Buddy Holly, there's a bunch more, but there is one too often left out, Sister Rosetta Tharpe. She was a unique artist, a child musical prodigy. For a period, she spent her days singing in churches and her nights in the clubs. Her audience spanned demographics like no other. Her vocals were powerful, and she could shred on the guitar. Now, despite her enormous influence over generations of musicians who came after her, her story remains somewhat undertold. Well, here to share some of that story with us now, the story of this revolutionary American musician, is Gail Wald, a professor of American Studies at the George Washington University and author of Shout Sister Shout, the untold story of rock and roll trailblazer Sister Rosetta Tharpe. Welcome, Gail.
5: Great to be here. Thanks for having me.
2: Yeah, thanks for being with us. We're going to start. We've got some music lined up for this segment, and I just want to get right into some. So we're going to start with a tune here, which is from early in Sister Rosetta Tharpe's career. This is Rock Me. She's 23 years old, I think, when she releases this recording, and she's already lived quite a life to get to this point. So we're going to hear a little of this tune, talk about the tune. Maybe you can fill in some of her background for us, but let's get some music.
6: But before this time, another year. Oh, my life, me all forsaken, and death may overtake me. But if I am with him, I have no need to fear. You just hide me in thy bosom. Tell the storm of life is over. Oh, rock me in the cradle of thy love.
2: All right, Gail, go to work. Tell us about this song.
5: It, I mean, it's all there in the rock, in the way that she sings Rock Me. So Rosetta Tharpe is a woman who has just recently come north from Miami, Florida, where she had been married to a preacher. She had spent her life growing up in the Pentecostal church, a denomination called the Church of God in Christ. And she has been making music publicly within the church context for her entire life. But partly because of an unhappy marriage, she escapes to New York City and she finds herself, you know, signed to a record contract and appearing on some of the prominent stages in New York City at the time in the late 1930s. This is a song that she would have been singing in church. The traditional lyrics are something like, hold, you know, they're addressed to God, something like, hold me in your bosom, God, you know, about a loving God. She sings Rock Me in Your Bosom. It's one of those little changes, and it kind of makes the song have a slightly different feel, and all of a sudden she has a hit record on her hand.
0: You know, I wonder how big of a deal is the fact that she's sort of taking music out of the church and putting it in a secular context at this point. I think about that movie, the Ray Charles biopic Ray, right? And he does this, you know, this same thing, this idea of melding stuff, you know, this music that's coming out of a church context, and it's so scandalous when he does it, at least in the film, and I think to a certain extent in history. This is like a decade prior to that, I think, or close to a decade prior to that. Is it a big deal that she's doing this?
5: It's more than a decade before. It is a big deal. I mean, it's a big deal partly also because she's a woman. There is disappointment in her church. There's disappointment that she didn't always change up the lyrics to her songs, but what she was doing is she was recording them and making them available for secular consumption. You know, you wouldn't have to consume it in the context of church or in the context of faith. You could just consume because it was fun music to tap your toe to, which it certainly was. So she did encounter resistance. And the thing that's different about Rosetta Tharpe than about a Ray Charles or even a Little Richard is that Rosetta Tharpe always had it both ways. I mean, Ray Charles kind of moved, you know, people would cross back and forth over the line, or Little Richard, you know, famously made rock and roll and then decided that he would just make Christian music. Rosetta Tharpe kind of tried to do both at the same time. She didn't want to be limited by that binary between the sacred and the secular. She argued, and other people did too, that souls needed saving everywhere and the music was for everyone. And it helped that she came out of a church that welcomed the sounds of secular music into it. So that was different about the Church of God in Christ, unlike some more mainstream Protestant denominations that where people would sing hymns and it was a little bit more formal. In the church she grew up in, it wouldn't have been unusual to hear drums, horns, tambourines, and guitars, and women and girls could also play them. So she had the advantage of being trained in a context where she was learned to hearing all the music as like kind of the music of the church, and therefore it was easy for her to cross over.
0: You're listening to the Curiosity Desk on GBH. We're talking with GW Professor Gail Wald about the life and legacy of Sister Rosetta Tharpe. I want to fast forward about 6 years ahead in her career. She's now 29 years old. We're going to hear a little bit of a cut from Strange Things Happen Every Day, which is her biggest charting single in her career. Let's hear a little of it.
7: All we

0: All right, let's talk about this song and let's talk about how popular she got.
1: Yeah, so she was always popular, but this song, you know, it's really hard to get like data on. They didn't keep track the way we do today. But this was a popular song. You know, it was a song, it came out in 1946, and it's on the surface a song about like hypocrisy in the world. There are strange things happening every day. Sometimes you hear preachers saying this and they're doing another thing. But it speaks to kind of a maybe a moment in 1946 after the war that everyone can relate to, the strangeness of the world. There are strange things happening every day. And in fact, one of the cool things about this song, and you also can hear, you can hear like the beginnings of rock and roll.
0: Absolutely.
1: In the song.
0: Right? Absolutely.
1: It's like a pair. It's not that swing band thing. It's not a big ensemble. You hear the bass line from an upright bass. You hear this kind of boogie-woogie piano playing care of Sam Price. So it swings in a way, but this was a song that DJs in places like Memphis were playing in the 50s, a decade after it came out, which is how figures like Elvis Presley hear it.
0: I was going to say, put a finer point on that, because, you know, they're like luminaries or people who, like we talked about in the beginning, people who we think of as like quote unquote architects of rock and roll who are hearing this track and her music in particular. And that's an important ingredient in the development of the art form.
1: Absolutely. So when Elvis Presley went to Sun Studio in Memphis to kind of fool around before he made a recording, people would play Rosetta Tharpe songs. These were songs that everyone liked. Johnny Cash always cited Rosetta Tharpe as his favorite singer. So this was a kind of a lingua franca for a lot of that generation of musicians. They all knew it. They all admired her.
0: And how about her at this point? Is she enjoying the spoils of fame? Is she rich? What is her life like through this period where she's really at the height of her fame?
1: Look, in some ways, as a Black woman doing this work and also kind of also working in the church, which is not in the sacred world, which is not a world that is, you know, kind of well paying necessarily. But she's doing very well. She buys a house in Richmond. She travels well. She can afford to buy her own bus, which is not just to travel with, which is not just a symbol of having made it, but it affords her comfort at a time when she couldn't. You know, driving while Black was problematic. She couldn't necessarily go to hotels or restaurants. So she has the comfort of her own bus that she can afford. So she's doing very well. There's a beautiful picture of her that I love that's in my book of her and her singing partner, Marie Knight, kind of dripped in furs. And, you know, so that you see her presenting herself for her fans. There it is. Presenting herself for her fans as a kind of, you know, elegant woman who's really made it and therefore aspirational.
0: Can we talk briefly? I mean, we don't have nearly enough time to get into this story as much as I would like to, but can we just briefly talk about, you know, this huge spectacle and event of her third wedding, which happens in a stadium, which is kind of a concert, but also is a real wedding.
1: In 1951, Rosetta Tharpe got married to her third husband, Russell Morrison, in a baseball stadium in Washington, D.C. And it was billed as the greatest wedding ever produced. And fans bought tickets to go see her get married. She had musicians come and be her best men and best women in the bridal party. And she played electric guitar from the outfield in her wedding dress. And there were you know, fireworks and people sold stuff. The funny thing, I mean, there's many funny things about it. One of them is that it came out of a sense that she had to move her career along. The 40s are turning into the 50s. She's got to think of a new way to keep people interested in her. And some promoters in D.C. have the idea of, well, let's stage a wedding. Well, that's a good way of getting some.
0: Amazing.
1: So, and she says, cool. And she goes and finds a husband. I mean, the story is that she didn't have
0: wedding first, husband second. That's so good.
1: And he was happy because he got a good deal.
0: Yeah.
1: He got a very good deal. It was covered in Ebony magazine. It got national headlines, and it was recorded by Decca Records that put it out as like the wedding album of Rosetta Tharpe with a real local pastor doing the honors.
0: And we're nearly out of time, but I want to play one more cut and just talk briefly about the fact later in her career, she gets embraced in England, and she then gives, you know, has huge influence again on that generation of British invasion artists who come here and transform rock and roll here in the United States. I want to hear a little of that. Here's her playing some electric guitar.
2: All in my home. Everywhere, all in my home, singing right there, up above my head, that is beautiful.

0: So there she is, just wailing.
1: Totally. And I mean, there's so much to say about this, but one thing is she was part of a generation of African American musicians who were touring Europe and Britain at that time. There was a lot of interest in Black American music, and they had these package shows like rhythm and blues and gospel and soul music together. And Rosetta Tharpe was on those tours, and that is how she came to the attention, you know, in addition to her record, she came to the attention of a young generation of artists who would constitute our British invasion.
0: All right. Well, if you want to get more about Sister Rosetta Tharpe, and I can't imagine you don't, I got an idea for you. There's a book, Shout Sister Shout, The Untold Story of Rock and Roll Trailblazer Sister Rosetta Tharpe. That book is by our guest, Gail Wald, a professor of American Studies at the George Washington University. Thank you so much for being with us on the Curiosity Desk.
1: Thank you.
0: Stay with us. We hear from the incomparable Boston Pops conductor, Keith Lockhart, about one of his first loves, Queen. You are listening to a rock-themed hour of the Curiosity Desk. Don't go anywhere.
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0: 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I'm Edgar B. Herwick III. We've been devoting the entire hour of today's show to America's greatest export, rock and roll. Of course, we've got to give some credit to our neighbors across the pond. Yes, I know, even 2 days out from the 4th of July. But when it's Boston Pops conductor Keith Lockhart musing about his favorite Queen song, and yes, this is real life, no, it's not just fantasy. Caught in a landslide. Let's roll the tape.
6: 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That is the Library of Congress's list of more than 600 recordings that have been deemed culturally, historically, or aesthetically significant.
7: Sound Files.
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9: Scaramouche, Scaramouche, will you do the fandango?
6: Today, we do the fandango with Boston Pops conductor Keith Lockhart, who waxes operatic about his love for Queen's 1975 masterpiece, Bohemian Rhapsody.
10: He's just a poor boy from a poor family. Spare him his life from his monstrosity.
11: We have a version of this at the Pops that we sometimes do with chorus and that we sometimes do just as an instrumental. And 25 years ago, there were all these things that everybody knew how to sing. Everybody knew Rodgers and Hammerstein songs, you know, Surrey with the Fringe on Top. These days, our audience is fragmented enough from the younger people to the older people that there's only one song I can think of that pretty much everybody in every audience we ever play knows, and that is Bohemian Rhapsody.
6: Back in the 1960s, before Queen had even formed, frontman Freddie Mercury had begun composing parts of what would eventually become his most defining work. Its initial title, believe it or not, was the Cowboy Song, because of the Old West feel evoked by the lyrics to its now famous ballad section.

But like popular music, recording technology, and Mercury himself, the song would evolve dramatically in the years between its conception and its completion. By mid-1975, Queen were a band on the rise. Their third album, Sheer Heart Attack, had been a tentative step toward a new sound.

0: But Mercury, along with his Queen bandmates, Brian May, Roger Taylor, and John Deacon, had bigger, bolder, more dramatic things in mind. As work began on their next record, A Night at the Opera, they set about hammering Bohemian Rhapsody into shape. Recording it would stretch the limits of studio technology. The work went on for 3 weeks, sometimes for 12 hours a day, across 5 different studios. In some sections, there are as many as 180 vocal tracks layered over each other. The sound Queen achieved was unlike anything previously committed to tape. The band earmarked the tune as the lead single for the new album. Record execs were worried about everything from the song's dramatic shifts in musical tone, to its inscrutable lyrics, to its length. The record-buying public? Clearly less so. It was Queen's first top 10 hit in the US and their first number one in the UK. And it has had remarkable staying power. It re-entered the cultural zeitgeist following Freddie Mercury's death in 1991, had another run at the top of the charts in 92 thanks to a now iconic scene in the movie Wayne's World.
1: Galileo!
2: Galileo!
3: Galileo!
4: Galileo Figaro!
0: And yet another one when the Oscar-winning Queen biopic hit theaters in 2018.
5: Brilliant. I love that.
6: Press the button, Freddie.
5: I know where it is.
0: On its initial release back in 1975, literally millions of people across the globe bought the record. One of them was a gifted 15-year-old clarinetist in Poughkeepsie, New York, more inclined to classical and jazz music than the world of rock and roll. That, of course, was Keith Lockhart.
7: Well, first of all, when you first asked me to do this, you sent me the entire registry. And that was kind of a panic moment because there are so many things on it that have huge cultural implications, not just music, but I mean, just moments in the spoken word that define society, at least since we've had recording. And so, you know, I was kind of panicked to start off with. So in a way, I was kind of looking at them and said, oh, wow, look, Bohemian Rhapsody. And then I thought, this piece has so much to do with me because in my musical background, well, let's put it this way. I grew up as a, you know, a pianist and a clarinetist, and my father liked Sinatra and Tom Lehrer. But the first rock album I bought, the first LP I bought was Night at the Opera in the fall of 1975. And, you know, I'd heard Bohemian Rhapsody on an airplay on the radio, and I thought, how did they do this? So I bought this album and was just overwhelmed by the amount of creativity on the album. I mean, I knew Queen only from a couple of songs before that. And, you know, and so in many ways, I suppose that's one of the things that started me out on kind of the diverse musical career that's led me here eventually.
0: I want to unpack a little bit about what you just said here, because I think about you are such a figure in the cultural space, in the musical space here. You're so familiar. It's easy to imagine you, to some extent, just being born into the world fully formed with all of your music knowledge and talent and ability to do what you do. But as you point out, you were once just a kid and you had to find your way.
7: Just a nerdy classical pianist.
0: Yeah, to music. So as you said, you were playing piano, you're playing clarinet, but you presumably there was some music that was really speaking to you. And eventually one of those things is Queen.
7: Well, I think that what's spoke to me from the beginning was just that the incredible diversity of musical expression that, you know, I was very, very much formed, at least by my music teachers. They really wanted me to stay, you know, kind of within the Chopin, Beethoven sort of realm. But I think my ear was more restless than that. I liked to listen to jazz and to play jazz when I was younger. I was in the high school jazz band and things like that and started, you know, listen to the big powerhouse bands, Don Ellis and Maynard Ferguson, Bill Watrous, those sorts of things that were alive in the mid and kicking in the mid 70s. But in a way, I didn't come to the rock era on time because I was the oldest kid. I didn't have an older brother or sister to, you know, to steal their records from. And my parents were older parents and were very much of a, why are you listening to that noise sort of thing. In fact, I played Queen to them to show them that there was musical sophistication in rock and roll. And I don't know if they ever quite got that, but
0: when you heard Bohemian Rhapsody on the radio, you know, it obviously struck some sort of a chord with you and stuck with you enough that you said, oh, this is good enough that I'm gonna take my money, which I presume most people when they're 16 or so don't have a ton of spending money, to purchase the entire album. What was it that really caught your imagination?
7: I think for one thing, the technological sophistication, I wasn't that technically sophisticated, but you could just tell, I mean, the number of different voices layered on top of the overdubbing sort of things. Those things I learned about later when I got more into the profession of being a musician. And also just the sheer bravado and artistry of a through-composed rock song that was not, you know, verse, refrain, another refrain, you end, but really had, you know, it was sectionalized, had really went all over the map from things that sounded like some sort of a weird opera parody to things that sounded like, you know, kind of head banging sort of metal. And I was fascinated that somebody would be allowed to do this sort of a thing. And I suppose that was the first thing. And this is the era, you know, also not that long before when Tommy and those things had come out, people were trying to use the rock language to do bigger things.
0: Yeah, and there was ambition.
7: Yeah.
0: There was some ambition there.
7: Exactly. Yeah. Didn't seem at least commercially driven.
0: How about Freddie Mercury's voice? Did you have a visceral reaction to that?
7: Well, I thought it's amazing that a guy could sing that high and that well in tune.
2: Is this the
7: And I still think that, actually. We've done some concerts over these years with Mark Martel, who is one of the voices used in Bohemian Rhapsody, the movie. And it's just stunning, the vocal demands, you know, that his repertoire has. There are very few people who can be Freddie Mercury imitators, because that voice is pretty inimitable.

0: Well, I mean, who else in 1975, what else did you have to compare that to? I mean, the weird shifting harmony, the parallelism, the great in-tune singing, you know, and it's, I mean, there was still a lot of shouting going on in the rock world, and to have something that was that musically sophisticated and that musically pure is just, it was a revelation. But you can imagine the recording industry executives listening to this and going, and who do you think is going to buy this?
1: Yeah.
0: Yeah. And now that it's gone, it's certified diamond or whatever, I guess they've got their answer.
1: Yeah. The answer was just about everybody who hears it.

0: By the way, you guys can't see this, but Edgar is singing along all the way through.
1: I love this song. So by
0: let's do it together. We'll sing with it. Yeah. That'll thrill the GBA.
1: Yeah, that's what everybody really wants. Obviously being familiar with the song, as I think a lot of people are, by this point they've really established this piano pattern, this sort of arpeggio, this doom doom doom doom ding ding that kind of keeps repeating. I wonder, as somebody who has sophisticated musical understanding, can you talk about what that does for us as a listener, how that orients us in the song? Because it's something that they keep coming back to throughout it.
0: Well, it's a pretty basic progression at this point. It's, yeah, you know, a pretty simple arpeggiated thing that, that of course, as soon as I got the album, I learned how to pick that out on the piano. And it, you know, I think it gives people a sense of relief after that very strange beginning. Oh, this is going to be a rock.

0: what do you make of Brian May's guitar solo there?
1: Well, I was reading a little bit, you know, preparing myself intellectually for this this interview, and I was reading his thoughts about the thing, and he said something that was interesting from a rock guitarist. He said, you know, I wrote that solo out. A lot of times, you know, when a guitarist takes a ride in a rock band, it's often just improvised, and they settle on something for that they liked for the recording.
0: Yeah, and I think you can hear that. You can hear that it was composed in a way.
1: There's an intentionality about this song.
0: That's it.
1: You know, that's the that you know goes with a lot of the progressive rock of that era. That it goes beyond being like, you know, 12-bar blues.
0: Yeah.
1: And you know, and riffs off of that into something much more sophisticated and composed, which maybe is what's attractive to me, because you know that's classical music. The thing that most differentiates it is the intentionality of how it's put together. Mm.

0: Do you know what bismillah means?
1: No, tell us what
0: I just got that yesterday. It was, I believe, Arabic for in the name of God.
1: Mm.
0: So
1: we have Beelzebub.
0: Yes, we have Beelzebub, and we have a very multicultural sort of

0: the big headbanging moment. It's a simple principle, but I think there's a principle in music or in many things where that is, I feel like they earn it really well, in part because of the section before it, which gives the build-up meaning, and then bam, they're off and running.
1: And then you hit that bass ostinato, which, you know, every great headbanging classic has something like that in it. And yeah, it's the moment where everybody who hasn't quite sure, you know, how do you dance to Bohemian Rhapsody?
0: Yeah. I mean,
1: you know,
0: yeah.
1: It's you have to have a whole big interpretive dance to do that. But you get to that point and all of a sudden everybody wants to move and they have an opportunity, something that is inviting them to do so.

0: Now that is a plaintive ending.
1: I was going to ask you, how do you rate the ending? I mean, you've got a song that up until this point, you've really got to come up with something to stick the landing on a song that has done what this has done up until this point. What do you say? Do they stick the landing?
0: I think they do. I think that, you know, it dissipates really quickly. Mm. It takes such a long time to build up. You got the huge kind of rock and roll moment in it. And then he kind of goes, well, you know, it is kind of a nihilistic sort of ending, I suppose. But, you know, hey, nothing really matters anyway, which is very, it's poignant. It's very sad.
1: Yeah. You know, it is quite sad at the end, you know, which is because you've been so exhilarated through the journey of this song. It is kind of shocking when it ends the way it does, because it's quite sad.
0: Yeah. It's, you know, it's funny because you feel like you've gotten emotionally invested in the journey without even really knowing what the story is. No, I think it's, you know, it's deservedly a classic. I can't think of any one. There are other great rock songs and great things that I like, and really amazing music by, you know, Zeppelin, for instance. But I can't think of any one rock tune that tries to do and succeeds in doing so much in 6 minutes.
1: Yeah. I wonder what your theory is as to why, I mean, as you were talking about the fact that this song in particular, of all of the songs, I mean, you think about songs that have been written in the time that most people on this planet are alive, you're talking in the hundreds, you're millions of songs, right? Many of them very popular for at least periods of time. What is it about this one in particular that you think that gives it that not only staying power, but also that broad appeal?
0: Well, you know, if I could answer that question, Edgar. but I have to, yes, that I would be, I'd be in the lucrative side of the music business. Mm. But I think, you know, people ask me a lot about, you know, people use labels all the time with the kind of music that I do, and classical music is one thing that they use. And then we talk about classic with the pops. And what I kind of say, I think the best definition of classical music is not music based on Greek ideals of balance and proportion. And it's not music that is played by people in powdered wigs. I think the definition of classic as it applies to music is music that reaches people beyond the generation for whom it was intended. Mm. There are so many period pieces. There are pieces that we thought, oh God, that's really capturing what I'm all about, you know, when we're kids and then you listen to them 25 years later and you kind of go, don't really know what I saw in that.
1: Yeah.
0: But there are pieces that include pieces like Bohemian Rhapsody and include some of, you know, Gershwin songs. I mean, Great American Songbook centerpiece things, not all of them, but something like Love Is Here to Stay or something like that. There are songs that can be played for somebody, you know, 75 years after the composer's death and they still go, wow, that's gorgeous. And I think that's what makes this, I mean, whatever that it is what makes Bohemian Rhapsody a classic.
1: Keith Lockhart, thank you for sharing your time with us.
0: You're welcome, Edgar. It's great to talk to you.
1: And that about does it for us. For now, the Curiosity Desk is produced by Aidan Connolly, Rachel Armani, Olivia Corsio, Hannah Lawson, Nicole Garcia, Patty Daniels, and Jamie Bologna taught the entire staff how to do the Fandango. Our engineer is John the Claw Parker. Special thanks to Andrew Massawa. We will be right back here in 23 short hours. If you can't wait that long,

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3: I'm Jared Bowen. Coming up on The Culture Show, we're live from Provincetown, where freedom, unfettered creativity, and fabulosity are all part of the town's DNA. And in the legendary John Waters, who has been a summer fixture here for decades. The filmmaker, writer, and one-man cultural institution turned bad taste into an American art form, from pink flamingos to hairspray. Now he brings his sensibility to P-Town's Town Hall by way of his show, Going to Extremes. From there, we hit Commercial Street, where Daniel Gomez Yata keeps one of Provincetown's oldest jobs gloriously alive. He's the town crier, and dressed in pilgrim shoes while brandishing his bell, his full voice cuts through the summer crush, delivering the day's news with ceremony and some old-timey Cape Cod pageantry. Then Avital Segalen. She was an artist Picasso and Brancusi admired, whom Hans Hofmann, who counted many a famed 20th century artist as his students, told there's nothing more he could teach her. She spent the better part of her 90-plus years as a working artist, never seeking fame. Now it's found her, as a new exhibition at the Provincetown Art Association and Museum reveals. And Jujubee, Boston-born, Lowell-raised, and Provincetown-bound. The Drag Race favorite brings the timing, the voice, and the wattage to RuPaul's new movie, Stop That Train. This summer, she takes the stage in Licked for Gay at the Red Room. That's all right now on The Culture Show.
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3: 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Ahead of the 4th of July, we've come to a place where freedom is not just a holiday word, but part of the cultural fabric. Provincetown has long been a refuge, a stage, and a proving ground, a town where artists come to perform, experiment, and commune. In summer especially, that history is everywhere, in the galleries, theaters, clubs, and streets, where art is central to the identity of this place. To begin this hour, we are joined by someone who has become a Provincetown cultural institution all his own, John Waters. He's built a career of peeling back American normalcy to explore the deeply demented and the sublimely strange. He started in Baltimore with Divine and the Dreamland Players, making low-budget movies that were rude, hilarious, and often unhinged. What followed has been one of the most singular bodies of work in American film, Pink Flamingos, Polyester, Hairspray, and Serial Mom, to name a filthy few. Comedies about taste, class, crime, celebrity, and the peculiar performance of being respectable. His career has since expanded into books, visual art, and live performance. And now Waters is coming to P-Town's Town Hall with Going to Extremes, his new live show, which he performs Thursday, July 23rd. It's presented by Payomet Performing Arts Center and finds Waters back on stage with a fresh set of stories, provocations, and observations. John Waters, welcome back to The Culture Show. It's great to be with you again.
5: Thank you for having me again. Yes, I did this show last year, the same thing. It's very To Kill a Mockingbird to perform at Town Hall, but it's a great, great venue and a great audience.
3: How is it To Kill a Mockingbird? You mean just the ornate?
5: Well, it looks like it. Yeah. I mean, Town Hall, it really feels like To Kill a Mockingbird, definitely.
3: So what does it mean? It's a relative term, going to extremes when you're involved.
5: Well, I've always gone to extremes my whole life, but aren't we living in a very extreme time now, no matter what your politics are? So I'm trying to use humor as how to win. We don't try to make our enemy feel stupid, even when they are. I mean, racists liked Hairspray. They were so stupid they didn't get it was making fun of them. So we use humor to get people's opinion, then you can change their mind. Humor can be terrorism, but good terrorism, the kind that just surprises people and makes them listen.
3: Well, I know you are an avid

0: avid consumer of news, and you're getting all manner of newspapers and magazines. Is it challenging for even you to keep up at this point?
1: No, I still have 100 magazine subscriptions, and they get thinner and thinner every week. But every morning in Baltimore when I'm home, I get 5 newspapers delivered. Then I read about 6 online. I don't read every word in them. I read what I need to get out of them for material. And I get 100 magazines a month. So I am always up to date on the, I like to read the Wall Street Journal because the editorials are smartly written by people I don't agree with. And when I want to read editorials about people I don't agree with that are dumb, I read the New York Post editorials. But I think it's important to read both.
0: Well, how have you never found yourself in the crosshairs or some sort of Twitter exchange or Truth Social exchange with the president?
1: Well, I remember when he came out and said Baltimore was rats and roaches, I was on every talk show in the world saying, we love rats and roaches in Baltimore. In Hairspray, Ricky Lake kicks a rat off her shoe on her first kiss and wears a prom queen gown with roaches all over it. We exaggerate and embrace what society uses against you, and then they're powerless to use it against you. But Trump, I don't know if you saw it, went pretty viral online. I went to the No Kings March in Provincetown, and somehow protest rallies in Provincetown always feel a little futile. Even the gay pride march here, I think, isn't that redundant? But I had a sign that said, Trump ruined bad taste. And he did. That's not even fun anymore.
0: No. Well, how do you parse something like what we're watching unfold with the Kennedy Center?
1: Well, the Kennedy Center. I love the pictures of them taking his name off it. And everybody quit. Even, I think, Kid Rock didn't come. I don't know. So, I don't know. I knew Kid Rock a long time ago. He was different. He was going to be in one of my movies. I liked him. I knew Roseanne, too. She wasn't like that then. People get brainwashed. We need Ted Patrick back. Remember, he used to kidnap Moonies for their parents and deprogram them.
0: Oh. Speaking of which, I understand that you delve into conversion therapy in your show. I'm not asking you to do your act, but you delve into that whole scandal.
1: Do I? Maybe that might have been the show last year. I'm always thinking that we need to do that today, the people that get brainwashed by Fox News. But I go on Fox News every time they ask me and sell so many books when I do the shows on there. So I embrace going to enemy territory. They treat me very fairly.
0: Which is what I think people are surprised to find, that you can actually have a discourse in this country. Isn't this what we keep trying to come back to, is that most of us can have a conversation, most of
1: exactly.
0: us can look across the aisle?
1: I'm not a separatist. I believe that everybody, if we can make each other laugh, we can change things. And I'm for the first time ever radically in the middle, because both the left and the right have no sense of humor anymore.
0: Why do you think that is?
1: I don't know. As soon as you start preaching and thinking you're better and telling people what they have to do, they go the other way. Some people get why people are upset about drag queen storytelling in kindergarten. Fine, I'm for it, but don't use that in the election as a thing to run on. Do that after we win.
0: Well, speaking of
1: pick your battles, yeah. Pick your battles.
0: Speaking of drag queen storytelling, how is Provincetown this summer? When do you get there, and how much have you been out and about?
1: Well, I have a house here now, so I come lots of times of the year. My favorite drag queen here is Dina Martina, but I don't think of Dina as even a drag queen. It's really brilliant. It's performance art. It makes fun of drag in a brilliant way.
0: We're okay with that now? We can make fun of drag?
1: Yes, if you are a drag queen, black people can make fun of black culture. Gay people can make fun of gay culture. It's trickier crossing over, which I also do.
0: And how do you do that?
1: Well, I said, let's have reverse, what's it called when you hire people by race? What's it called?
0: Affirmative action?
1: Yeah, reverse affirmative action. Search far and wide for the most untalented African-American poet. The worst gay hairdresser, the most talented heterosexual florist. And let's celebrate them.
0: To what end?
1: To just show that we're really diverse. Oh.
0: Okay. I wasn't ready to lead Washington before, so let me go back to that. The reflecting pool, the gift that keeps on giving as we see how the algae blooms. How are you dissecting that? What metaphor is that?
1: It's a polio pit now. You can't go in it.
0: Do you spend much time in Washington?
1: No, Washington and Baltimore don't mix at all. In Baltimore, everybody thinks Washington Square, and in Washington, everybody thinks Baltimore's hillbillies, and they're both right.
0: Okay. Do you go out and about during Bear Week and all the other public things?
1: I wrote a book where I took LSD again when I was 70, but it was Bear Week, and even I couldn't go out tripping for the first time in 50 years on Bear Week. But I'm for the phenomena of it, yes.
0: You just mentioned 70 and taking LSD. You just turned 80 a couple of months ago. How did you celebrate?
1: Yes, I did. Well, I did 9 birthday shows. I exploited the hell out of it. And then I went to vacation to London, and then I went to the Marquis de Sade, the ruin of his castles in the south of France.
0: Oh my goodness. Have you not been there before? How is that possible?
1: No, I haven't. Why, have you?
0: No, but it does seem very John Waters-esque.
1: Yes, it was a romantic journey.
0: What is it? Does it feel any different to be 80?
1: Well, to be 80? Well, yeah, I mean, it feels a little different, but I did 59 shows on the road last year. So my doctor said to me, whatever you're doing, keep doing it.
0: Well, this is what I actually have nightmares about memorization. And I remember the last time we were together was at the Coolidge Corner Theater when you were getting the Coolidge Award, and you were just in the process of memorizing your Christmas show. How do you do that?
1: I don't do it so much anymore because it's now a religious sermon and a rant with a pulpit. It's a hot 70-minute monologue completely written. But I do, I'm like a preacher. I read parts of it. But I also do, I'm in different shows. I do acting jobs and I have to memorize dialogue. I'm much better at memorizing something if I wrote it than when someone else wrote it. That's much harder for me.
0: Well, speaking of which, you're about to be an American Horror Story. Speaking of Provincetown and Ryan Murphy, yeah, who has a huge presence there.
1: But if I talk about it, I'm fired. So next subject.
0: Okay, so we'll move on to you're having a group therapy session as part of your show. By the way, if people are just tuning in, I'm speaking to John Waters, as if they didn't realize, and his new show, Going to Extremes, which is at Provincetown Town Hall on Thursday, July 23rd, and then a special VIP section, you're doing group therapy after. What's group therapy?
1: Well, it used to be called a meet and greet, but I got selfies. I got COVID from doing selfies, so I don't do them anymore. So now we have a group therapy thing, and then I'm on the stage, and they turn around with selfies, and I walk down like the red carpet, and they get the picture. We share each other's shame. If I wasn't this, whatever this is, I would definitely have been a psychiatrist or a defense lawyer for the guilty.
0: Is it out of empathy?
1: No, I just think everybody needs somebody to stick up for them.
0: Well, that's very kind. Were you like that on the schoolyard?
1: In the schoolyard, I just wanted to get away. They would never let me do what I wanted to do. And to this day, no one has ever asked me if I went to school that has paid me a penny. But if you want to be a brain surgeon, you have to go to school.
0: Okay.
1: If you want to be the Pope of Trash, you don't have to go to school. And I didn't call myself that. William Burroughs did.
0: Well, speaking of William Burroughs and great writers, all the people like Tennessee Williams, Norman Mailer, Mary Oliver, who've also made P-Town their home, did you intersect with all of those great figures?
1: I knew Norman very well. I knew Mary Oliver. I worked in her partner, Molly Malone's first bookstore here when Mary wasn't even famous. I was with him when she got the Pulitzer. I knew Norman well. I knew, who else did you say? Tennessee Williams, I didn't know. But I genuflect every time I walk past the A House. That's where he met his long-term boyfriend, Frank Merlo, and he wrote The Kindness of Strangers in this area. So certainly his presence. I saw Judy Garland dead drunk walking down the street a couple weeks before she died in Provincetown, and it was like the miracle scene, La Dolce Vita. All gay people were running, and my boss said, you can go, you can leave work. It was hilarious. It was like the Virgin Mother appeared.
0: So word was, of course, this is pre-cell phones, word was just spreading that Judy was out there?
1: Yeah, and she wasn't appearing or anything. She was just there, and people are so used to thinking it's a drag queen, but it was her.
0: Wow. Well, from one icon to another, Taylor Swift and all the mania about whether or not she's getting married nearby on Rhode Island, possibly. Are you following this at all?
1: I love her. She has the best manager. She manages her own career. I met her once, and she said, oh, John Waters, I love your films. I thought, you do? I was like amazed. I'm all for her. Good for her. And she controls her whole career, manages. That's one smart woman.
0: If you could put her in any film, what would you do with her in terms of casting?
1: Well, she would play the opposite. She would play, you know, you always win the Oscar if you play a drug addict.
0: Yeah, that works.
1: I always said if Dolly Parton got out of drag and played a drug addict, she would win the Oscar in 1 second. Nobody dislikes Dolly Parton. I have never met a person that could say they did not like her. I think she probably has the highest likability than any celebrity alive.
0: Have you spent a lot of time with her?
1: No, but I went to Dollywood, and all the restaurants are all you can eat. And those, you know, those carts for people that can't walk, they have thousands of them around. So I was just amazed going there. But yes, it's worth going to.
0: It's better than Disney World. Do you spend much time at Disney World?
1: No, I've never been there, and I don't want to go there. They wouldn't let people with long hair, gay people in the 60s. I remember. I the most important thing is I've been to Elvis's mansion, and I've been to Dollywood. And in between is the tiny Tina Turner Museum that is so pitiful in this mall. And I said, has Tina ever been here? And they said, no.
0: But it's just the museum. No, so no connection to her.
1: No. And, well, the gift shop is so good. And they acted like no one had been there in 2 years. And maybe they hadn't. There's one billboard.
0: You hadn't even been to Paisley Park, Prince's place in Minnesota?
1: No, I hadn't been there. No. No, I always wanted to have, like, I'm jealous of Elvira as my friend, and she has a slot machine in Vegas. But I want a John Waters slot machine where you always lose, and you know that, for a photo op.
0: What's going to happen to your house one day?
1: Which one?
0: Will it be, whichever one should be a museum, will it be a museum?
1: Well, I think the Baltimore one, I don't think so, no. I left all my artwork to the Baltimore Museum and made them name the bathrooms after me.
0: Well, yeah, that I do. And you, there's artwork in the bathroom, isn't there?
1: Yeah, there's a giant photograph of Otto Preminger being surprised by the paparazzi after he came out of the bathroom where it looked like it might have been a number two.
0: Okay. What does that look like?
1: His face, you know. It's the same way when people get off the, come out of the bathroom if on an airplane. If they make eye contact, they urinated. If they don't, it was number two.
0: Years of scientific study to understand this?
1: Well, I'm on planes a lot. I don't think anybody should ever go in the bathroom on a plane. Eliminate before you leave home.
0: We'll move off of that.
1: All right.
0: Before I get defunded from PBS NPR, what did you make of that whole thing about us losing our funding and being out on our own?
1: I mean, maybe that's a badge of honor. I don't know. I think you'll get it back. To me, I know Trump, he doesn't want you to read. I don't think he even read his own book that he didn't write. I mean, can you imagine Trump this past weekend curled up with a novel? I can't.
0: I can't even...

0: speculate what novel it would be. Can you? If he were to do,
1: no,
0: if
1: I don't
0: he were
1: think,
0: to read one?
1: No, maybe Ayn Rand.
0: Yep, that goes. Well, last question for you. How should people prepare for going to extremes? I think we've just given them a pretty good sense.
1: Yeah, and none of that's in my show. Just come with a sense of humor and be ready to laugh at things, mainly about yourself, that you shouldn't laugh about. And I think that is good therapy.
0: Well,
1: I think everybody leaves my show feeling better about themselves, even though I talk about hideous things.
0: Well, it's a good philosophy. John Waters, it's always great to be with you. Thank you so much for joining us and kicking off our Provincetown Hour today.
1: All right. Thank you.
0: John Waters' new live show, Going to Extremes, is at Provincetown Town Hall on Thursday, July 23rd. It's presented by Payamit Performing Arts Center, where you can also find tickets online. Again, thank you. I'm Jared Bowen. This is The Culture Show. We're in Provincetown today, coming to you on 89.7 by way of WOMR and streaming on the GBH News YouTube channel. To understand Provincetown, it helps to follow the person whose job is to walk the streets, brandishing a bell and broadcasting the news the old-fashioned way, with a full-throated voice. That person is Daniel Gomez Yata, Provincetown's town crier, a role this lively village has had off and on for more than 170 years. He's part town ambassador and part public news anchor, calling out announcements, events, and proclamations to passers-by. This being the high summer season, he has plenty of information to impart. So as soon as we walked off the ferry yesterday, I caught up with him at town hall, just in time to hear the town's tidbits.

0: gentlemen, today, the first day of July, is Canada Day!
1: You're the town crier, as we just heard. How do you see your role, the information you impart?
2: My role? I am the self-appointed ambassador of this town of Provincetown. And my duty is to promote Provincetown and all things Provincetown with panache and pizzazz.
1: You have to have it in kind of spades in order to stand out here.
2: Well, being a town crier, you have to be the kind of a person who's willing to put yourself out there to take whatever they throw at you because it's coming.
3: Wait, sir?
4: Yes.
3: Did I hear you say it was O Canada Day?
4: Oh, Canada!
3: Is it really? You said you announced it.
4: Are you Canadian?
3: Yes.
4: Did you not know that it's your anniversary?
3: No.
4: Oh, dear. 159 years of your confederation.
1: Tell me about the strength you need in your voice. How do you do this every day?
2: I had to start by aiming at a lower voice. I threw my voice out the first couple of days I got this job, and I had laryngitis.
0: High tide today shall occur at 1:18 a.m., reaching a height of 10 feet, 8 inches above mean low water.
1: In this time, this age of 24-hour news, how do you select what news you're going to impart?
2: Almost without exception, everything I say is local news. I especially do the local shows, nonprofits, events.
0: The Wampanoag Mashpee Tribe will celebrate its annual powwow this weekend.
2: I almost never do national news unless it directly affects Provincetown or the outer part of Cape Cod.
1: But you just announced that it was Canada Day. That's international news.
2: That is true, but I have a lot of Canadian sisters and brothers up north, particularly in the Ontario and Nova Scotia town crier guilds.
1: Speaking of the guilds, you're a champion. You're literally a champion crier.
2: You know, during the pandemic, I did win first place in the American virtual competition. But one of my British counterparts said, take it, a win is a win. Accept it.
1: Yeah, I would agree with that. So tell me, you, in addition to your proclamations, your announcements, you're also the ambassador, as you just said. Do you answer trivia? Do you guide people, especially this week when the hordes are flooding off the ferries?
2: So I work for the Provincetown Chamber of Commerce, and as such, I'm kind of like the Provincetown Chamber at large. So people who see me on the street, I'm the guy they pick out of the crowd and ask, where's a good lobster roll? Or hot or cold, what kind of lobster roll? Or where's a good place to get a drink? That kind of a thing.
1: If I were to ask you where our guest on the show today, John Waters, lives, could you tell me?
2: Never. A former mailman will never divulge such classified information.
1: What's your favorite information to give out, especially about this town and what you want people to realize about it?
2: Well, I have to hold my tongue a lot because I do know a lot of gossip, but I never let my tongue fly like that. I'll get in trouble. It's too small of a village. But I'm very fond about telling about the theater, not only the year-round theater we have in Provincetown, but the cinema, what's showing there year-round, and the nonprofits, all those things. And I just loved announcing the weather and the high tide every day.
0: Independence Day is coming this weekend. Bear Week follows July 11th. Through July 18th and stock up your food because everything will be pit clean.
1: What is this week in particular? This week leading up to July 4th, how would you describe who comes here, what the energy is like to be here in Provincetown this week of all weeks?
2: This week of all weeks, we're on the end of the Provincetown Portuguese Festival, which just ended, and now we have all of the 4th of July revelers coming into town. So we have a bit of a blend here, but it's always pride every day around here.
1: And finally, just tell me about your uniform. This is a very historic figure you cut.
2: Yeah, so I was told by a previous town crier that it's called a livery, not a uniform. But my outfit is based on 1620, as if I stepped off of the Mayflower. Today's outfit is a summer outfit that I would wear tilling the fields. They would never show their bare arms. That was scandalous, but I like to tell people, though, when I'm dressing that I might be a pilgrim, but nobody accused me of being a Puritan.
1: Yeah, yes. Certainly not with this landscape. Thank you so much for spending the time with us today. We really appreciate it.
2: My pleasure. Thank you very much.
1: Happy Canada Day.
2: Happy O Canada Day.
0: That is all the news that is fit to scream. Happy birthday, Canada, and may God bless our fragile democracy. Thank you.
1: Daniel Gomez Yata is Provincetown's town crier, bringing the news to the people and keeping alive a town tradition dating back to the 19th century. Well, coming up, Provincetown has helped shape American art for more than a century. From Edward Hopper to Jackson Pollock to Helen Frankenthaler, the artists who propelled modern art forward. We'll look at the institution that has been collecting, preserving, and exhibiting that legacy since 1914. That's next on The Culture Show. Stay with us.
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0: On the GBH News YouTube channel, at the very tip of Cape Cod, Provincetown has always offered artists something rare, extraordinary light, a sense of solitude, and the freedom to experiment. For more than a century, that mix helped turn this small seaside town into one of America's great art colonies, with a history that runs from Edward Hopper's landscapes to Jackson Pollock's abstract expressions to Helen Frankenthaler's bold fields of color. Founded by artists in 1914, the Provincetown Art Association and Museum, or PAM as it's known, has been central to that story, collecting the work made here, mounting exhibitions that connect past and present, and supporting the artists who continue to make Provincetown a creative force. It recently opened an exhibition of the artist Avital Segalen, who spent the summers of 1945 and 46 here, creating art that would later draw the attention of Picasso and Brancusi. But she didn't favor much fame, and so it's mostly only in the last few years and since her death in 2020 that fame is now finding her. Joining us is Christine McCarthy, PAM's Chief Executive Officer. Welcome to The Culture Show. It's great to see you as always.
1: Thank you, Jared. It's great to be here.
0: Well, before we talk about this really extraordinary art and the biography, the role that PAM has in this community of really being embedded in the community, as I mentioned, it's this artist colony. How does it fuel that?
1: It's always been a place. It was founded by artists. Artists govern PAM, you know, sit on boards and committees and things like that. So the artist voice has always been pretty front and center in terms of how we program, what we show. And everything that we show has a connection to the Cape and the islands. Can be very, you know, loose, but it's still, that's still part of the mission, as well as the collection. So our collection, even if you were here for a weekend, that still counts. But we really try to embrace Cape Cod, the inspiration that it has been for most people who come here, and why they continue to paint or create even after you leave. I mean, there's so many artists that have come here, you know, for in like 1914, 15 for a summer, but they were still painting Provincetown like decades after they were here. So I think it stays with you. And we see that quite a bit. The other thing that I love about what we do is that we show artists that no one's ever heard of before. I mean, yes, we'll do a blockbuster like a Frankenthaler or a Motherwell, but for the majority of the time, if you walk into the museum, 9 times out of 10, you won't know who these artists are. And so it's our job to bring this to the forefront and really introduce people to artists that came here for the same reasons as Lee Krasner and Pollock, even though he was only here for a minute and he didn't like it, but that's okay.
0: Well, that's a perfect segue into Segalen, this artist who worked for her the better part of her 90 years, very deliberately didn't seek the fame, as I mentioned, didn't seek gallery representation or dealers, but through the help of her family, she did see one show shortly before she died. Her work is coming to light and people are bowled over. Were you bowled over when you saw it?
1: Yeah. When a proposal comes to us, we have an exhibitions committee that vets, and it's usually 4 to 5 years in advance. So when this proposal came through, first of all, I couldn't even pronounce the name. I was like, wait, who is this? And I always look at the proposals before we present, and I looked at her work and I was like, who is this? And I started reading the bio and I'm like, why do we not know about her? And so when I presented it to the committee, the reaction was the same. They're like, why don't we know who this is? And look at these exquisite pieces of art. And so immediately that was slotted for a solo exhibition. It just didn't happen until like 4 or 5 years later. But, and that's the other thing, you forget about these proposals. And then when you start really working on the exhibition, you're typically looking at thumbnails and, you know, digital images. And when you actually see the real work, mind-blowing, absolutely mind-blowing.
0: Well, take me through what is so mind-blowing that you saw, that Picasso saw, Brancusi saw, that I hear there's this great story, maybe you can tell it better than I can, about Hans Hofmann, the great teacher of so many fabulous artists in the 20th century. Yeah. What did he say when he saw it?
1: She came here specifically to study with him in his summer school of art, and he told her that she did not need his instruction, that she already had a style. She had been studying at Cooper Union, and he didn't take her on as a student, which unheard of, especially for a female student. Interestingly, you know, I've lived here for 25 years, and I walk all over town, and I walk a lot, and I see boats, I see sunrises, I see sunsets, I see seagulls, I see the pier. These are things I see every day. In an institution like PAM, that's an art association where we do member shows, I see sunsets, I see sailboats, I see all that stuff a lot. But when I saw these, there was something so elegant and elevated about the quality of the work. The line is exquisite. Like, her ink line is so beautiful. And there aren't a lot of elements in these compositions. And a lot of times the shape of a boat will kind of mimic the shape of a seagull. And there's this repetition. Also, the elimination of detail allows you to kind of make your own narration up if you've walked down to the pier and seen this. And for me, I think a lot about artists that I've seen their work over and over again, and it's a specific sky or it's a specific dune, and now it's a Saguenay pier. Like, that's how I'm going to start thinking when I walk down to the pier and look at that line and just the way that she's created these beautiful compositions.
0: Well, she, as so many artists have been, I mean, I ran through Provincetown this morning and along the seashore, and just, you think, my goodness, it's so true. The light here really is remarkably mm-hmm. different from just about any other place I've ever been, and it yeah. is that gorgeous. She was seduced by it, too. How yeah. do you see her love of the Provincetown light in these works?
1: Well, first of all, they're very atmospheric, this work, and, you know, she didn't, I love her explanations because there's a lot of simplicity to the complexity, I guess. So if you look at one of the paintings that's in there, it's the sun setting, moon rising. And she said, that day I saw yellow. And so that's what I painted, because I saw yellow. And it's this powerful piece that actually was the piece used to get her a Fulbright scholarship. And that's where she met Picasso and Brancusi after on that trip to Paris. But the idea, though, that she could literally take a color, and, you know, in a given day in Provincetown, it could be super foggy in the morning, and then it can be sunny, and then it can rain. I mean, the atmosphere and the light change constantly. And I think she really nailed it, especially with the series of fog. The fog isn't just placed over the piece. The fog becomes an element within the composition, and she'll pop a blue in there or a red, and all of a sudden it changes the whole feel of whether it's cold or hot. So you actually feel temperature looking at this piece, and which is maybe what, 8.5 by 11. I mean, they're not even that big, but what it commands, I think, atmospherically is just completely powerful.
0: I was struck that people talked about, when she was in Paris, for example, the way she painted Notre Dame and the way she rendered it, again, painting it over and over mm-hmm. again. But people felt like she took us to that building, a building that most of the world knows, in a way that no one else had.
1: Yeah, she invites you in. She invites you into these, she sucks you into these pieces, truly. And when you see, like, there's 4 or 5 from the Fog series that are you know, in sequence. And so you feel like you see the clouds moving, the weather pattern changing. So she actually can really capture that. Same with the piers. And a lot of the piers are gone now. And there's a few that you can see on the beach where you see the remnants of the piers. So you almost, you saw what she saw, and then now they've eroded, but that's still there. I mean, and I know that, you know, they were created in 1945 and 1946, which is a long time ago, but they're still so relevant to what isn't here today, because it marks a certain place and time, but also what is here, and especially the landscape. And I think the light and the landscape, Mother Nature's the only one who really gets to control that here. And I think she just really, really captured that essence and that ethereal feeling of what Provincetown represents.
0: I'm speaking with Christine McCarthy, who is the Chief Executive Officer of PAM, the Provincetown Art Association and Museum. We're talking about the exhibition Avital Saguenay, Mid-Century Provincetown, which is on view through August 2nd. We've been talking about the repetition, and I saw that she was also friends with Dizzy Gillespie, which means she loved jazz. How do we see that love of music and appreciation of music in what she was doing?
1: Well, I think that's a very interesting comparison. We actually had a classical chamber concert the other night that was, the whole program was built around her work. And a lot of it was about the repetition that you see, and like a note that repeats and repeats. You see a line that repeats and repeats, but there's this beautiful rhythm and elegance to the line. It's almost like, I think about the Hopper collection that we have, which are drawings. And when you look at Hopper's line on a drawing, the way that he barely took his pencil off the paper, that's with her, this ink. It's this beautiful, elegant line, almost like a conductor conducting a symphony. That's how I feel about the work. And if you, and while you're listening to music and looking at the pictures, it makes a lot of sense. So there's absolutely a tie rhythmically to these pieces with not only jazz, but I think classical music as well.
0: So something that makes no sense, I think, to a lot of people is how somebody can produce work in the way that you're talking about it. And again, all of these other celebrated artists talked about it. Chagall found her work daring. what do we understand about who she was that she didn't care that it went out into a grand world?
1: Well, the thing that really got me is Betsy Sierzma, who curated the exhibition, when she was there laying the show out, I was talking to her and she said, Avital was on my collections committee for years at UMass and I never knew she was an artist. And I'm like, how could you not know that? I'm sure she had a lot of input into and she's like, I don't know. She never talked about it. And I think just in speaking with her family and understanding that she made the art for herself. She wasn't interested in commercialism or galleries or selling or anything like that. Whatever moved her, she put it on paper. And then she'd go somewhere else and she'd do the same thing. And she did this for decades and decades. So I'm so pleased that she was able to at least see the show at UMass before she passed away. She's one of the people that I wish I could have dinner with. Yeah. Like, she's one of the dinner party people. And luckily they have videos of her on the website, so you can listen to her voice. And when I curate exhibitions of artists that I've never met or are deceased, I like to listen to their voices, and you could listen to her all day. But I think her whole point was that I make these for myself. I don't know if it's about helping her, you know, mark her journey or, you know, kind of, you know, keep these for, you know, looking back on a specific period or time, but it wasn't about the public seeing them. But that's why I think it's so important that the public sees them now.
0: And what about the fact that she was a woman making this art when she made it? There's that fabulous book, Ninth Street Women, right, which shows us how women of the period were treated and how so many of them were not embraced.
1: Yep.
0: So what's the significance of her doing that then?
1: Well, I think the idea that, you know, coming to Hoffman, there were many more men that took classes with Hoffman than women. But I think that, you know, him telling her that she didn't need the instruction, I mean, talk about a boost. But I don't think she took it in an egotistical way. I think she took it as, well, okay, now I'm going to stay here for a couple of summers and I'm going to make this body of work, which she did. I think she would have done it anyways. I do. I think as an independent woman who, you know, coming from Belgium to Portugal to the United States. And the other interesting thing is that while she was in Portugal, she really gelled with the Portuguese people. And immediately when she got to Provincetown, befriended Portuguese fishermen and Portuguese ship owners and, you know, boat owners, which plays into the body of work too. So you see all these connections, which I think are really just incredible. But, you know, I think, you know, one of the things she says, the art speaks for itself. And I think that she was very committed to that mantra. And I think that she loved it. She did it for herself and she didn't do it for anybody else. But I think it's sad that she didn't want to share it with other people too.
0: Well, what is your expectation now as the art world becomes aware of her, as shows like yours happen now? Yeah. What do you anticipate?
1: That you're never going to forget her. You may not have ever heard of her when you walk in, but you're not going to forget her when you leave. And I think that's, you know, I do tend to walk through the galleries and just kind of eavesdrop on people who are in the galleries. And I heard a couple in there the other day that they were like, this work is so beautiful. And I can't believe, you know, that there weren't a lot of people in the space. So they were really getting to experience the whole feel of it by themselves. And it was so wonderful to listen to them talk about how this work was affecting them and how it really, I think it might have been their first trip to Provincetown, because they were talking about when we came in on the ferry, you know, type thing. So even though the work was made in 1945, they're still relating to it. It's as powerful today or more than it was when it was created. And I think that's really important too.
0: Well, it's extraordinary that you're doing it, and what an incredible story. Christine McCarthy, always great to have you with us. Thank you so much.
1: My pleasure.
0: Christine McCarthy is the Chief Executive Officer of PAM, the Provincetown Art Association and Museum. 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Coming up, Boston-born drag race favorite Jujubee joins us live from Provincetown. She's starring in RuPaul's new movie, Stop That Train, and is about to open the cabaret show, Licked for Gay, at the Red Room. That's next on The Culture Show. 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
0: 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We are live from Provincetown, joining from WOMR, right above Schoolhouse Gallery, I'll mention. Always a must-stop for me when I'm here. Airline Inthirath, known by the stage name Jujubee, is a Boston-born, Lowell-raised drag performer, singer, songwriter, and actor. An artist who dove deliciously into drag and surfaced as one of the most beloved performers to emerge from RuPaul's Drag Race. As Jujubee, she is a four-time Drag Race finalist, a host of TLC's Dragnificent, and a presence across music, television, and theater, and now film. Jujubee stars in RuPaul's new big-screen drag disaster comedy, Stop That Train. She and co-star Ginger Minj play best friends and train stewardesses who leave the dreary... I think I added an extra one there.
13: No, it's train stewardesses is perfect.
0: We are careening around Provincetown today with this show. Who leave the dreary stank rail for jobs aboard the glitzy Glamazonian Express, only to find themselves staving off disaster as the train heads into storm. This is why I struggled so much with your description of your film. With RuPaul as president of the United States, Judy Gagwell, and a cast packed with celebrity cameos, the movie turns the comedy into high camp, high speed chaos.
14: Glamazonian is looking for two replacements. Now that could be us.
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15: 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I didn't recognize you with all the crow's feet and sun damage.
17: Madam President,
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20: You're on a runaway train?
21: Tell it to us straight.
20: There's a 0.1% chance of survival?
21: Tell it to us gay.
20: Oh, I load my Subaru with tools. I pay my ex Deb some vegan jerky to help me. We fix that train in like 20 minutes.
0: It's so funny. I watched this yesterday. I think it was it. I thought it was hilarious. Stop That Train is in theaters now. And from July 9th through the 26th, you can see Jujubee and Ginger Minj in person here in Provincetown, starring in Licked for Gay at the Red Room. Thank you so much for being here.
13: Thank you for having me. I'm so grateful.
0: Well, I want to dive right into the, well, we'll get to the cabaret, but the film, how was it to make this film, which is, it has the DNA of the great 1970s disaster films and Airplane, the 1980s Naked Gun, and you all nailed it. It's so sharp and tight.
13: Thank you. First of all, I'd like to say it took us 19 days to film, and you would never know that we spent literally that amount of time. It seems like we spent so long on it, but Adam Shankman is an incredible director. He was able to pull the actress out of all of us. And my approach to this comedy was to play it like it was real life. And I approached it like it was a drama. So you would believe everything that I said. And, you know, I think it worked really well. And I'm so glad that the world gets to see us queens as not just queens, but we're actors.
0: Well, you do have a gag reel at the end, which is hilarious. So definitely stay through the credits. But how did you, first of all, for people who don't know filmmaking, 19 days is nothing.
13: Yeah, oh my gosh, nothing.
0: How did you get through that filming without cracking up at every turn?
13: We did laugh, but when we show up to work, we're the type of queens that show up early, which is really important because if you are on time, you're already late. And we were always immersed in it. And that was the thing. It was a childhood dream of mine to always be in film. So when I finally got to do it, I was like, oh my gosh, thank you, universe, for providing me with this gift. And we showed up and we showed out. So there was never any time to complain or to be in pain. And of course, drag is a painful art, but we love it so much that we will take anything. And to be on screen with RuPaul is, it's like no other. This human walks into a room and the energy hits you in the face. She's so magnetic.
0: Is it different from experiencing that energy on Drag Race versus on set for this film?
13: Oh, absolutely. Because on Drag Race, she's being paid to judge us. And on Stop That Train, she's judging us for free. It's fantastic because we get to be a cohort with RuPaul, and you don't really get that when you are on Drag Race, because you know you're this scared queen competing for her love. And on Stop That Train, we are shooting scenes together and we get to joke around, and it's a completely different world.
0: Well, to go back to Drag Race, well, first of all, I want to circle back to something else you said. It's so painful to be a drag queen. How so?
13: Your feet hurt. You know, you have to put things where they don't belong. You have to tape things. The wigs are glamorous, but it's tight. And, you know, you work through the pain. Pain is beauty, right?
0: Right.
13: And we're all gorgeous.
0: So how did drag come into your life in a way that it would change your life?
13: Well, I would say theater brought me to drag. And it's interesting because it's this full circle moment, because drag has brought me back to theater. Yeah. You know, I always wanted to act, and theater was something that I always wanted to do, but it was very hard for somebody like me to find a role that fit me. And when I saw drag for the first time, it was the most beautiful thing that I ever saw. And I knew that I could do that too. And when I got into drag for the first time, it felt like this beauty that I've never seen myself as. And I looked in the mirror and I saw somebody who was beautiful, and it was me, but not me. So it gave me this confidence. And I always tell people, I had to put so much on to reveal exactly who I was.
0: Well, I often wonder this, and you're saying this, that so does that confidence from Jujubee, does that now live within you?
13: Absolutely. Because I feel like we all carry this love and this confidence in ourselves, but it takes something else, like this outside force, to actually let us see it, right? And drag did that for me, and drag does it for a lot of people. You know, like, you don't have to be a drag queen every day. When we put on a suit or tie, that gives you that confidence. People who put on dresses or that beautiful red lipstick, that to me is drag.
0: Everybody has armor.
13: Absolutely. It's our cape, right? And then you could take the cape off, but that sensation of feeling powerful and confident will stick with you.
0: For people just tuning in, I'm speaking with Jujubee. We're talking about Stop That Train and Liquid for Gay at the Red Room.
13: What a silly name.
0: So, yeah.
13: Ginger Minge wrote this, so she gets credit for that.
0: So clearly you have this great friendship that you did the film together, and now you're here in Provincetown together many, many nights, because it's on through July 9th through July 26th at the Red Room. Tell me about this show.
13: Oh, well, it's a wicked musical parody. Elphaba and Glinda are absolutely in love. And
0: what kind of love?
13: Good love. Maybe it's a push and pull kind of thing. What I find really beautiful about this story is that Ginger Minge finds a way to make this comedy into something that's teachable, and there's heart to it. That this is why she's so genius with her writing. And it's all set to Ariana Grande music, which I love Ariana Grande. She's on tour now. I'd love to see her. So, but if you can't afford those tickets, definitely come see us at the Red Room. And you can get tickets at redroom.club. And we're there Thursdays through Mondays at 8 p.m.
0: So how do you bring, you go back to the teenage you, or was it even younger when you were in a theater program right here in Massachusetts?
13: Yeah.
0: How do you call all that back now?
13: Well, I did do some growing up in Fresno, California, and that was my first taste of theater. I was in The Wiz, and I got to play The Wiz, and I sadly never got to do it because there was one day where I was rehearsing and my teacher runs in and she says, you have to go home. And my dad had passed away, and I was 15, and I knew that my life was changing that day. And there's this yearning for theater for me, because I knew that my love for it started back then, and my dad was always so supportive. So the little kid in me is always performing for him.
0: Yeah.
13: And I'm 42 now, you know, and I always think about how proud my dad would be of me. And I absolutely know it. So every performance that I have is dedicated to my dad. You know, whether it's in drag or out of drag, he was always that guy that said, I know you're different, but I love you no matter what. And this is a interesting thing for a Laotian parent who emigrated from Laos, you know, like through war. So he always carried this love for me. So that's how it is. And when I came to Massachusetts, I was in show choir. So we all know how great that is. So that led me to more performances. And I went to UMass Amherst for theater.
0: Going back to your dad, you just said you're 42, so you came of age in a time, not that it's entirely accepted now, because we certainly know it isn't, but where it's even less accepted. What was in your dad that made him so accepting?
13: His love for me. And I think that's just the honest truth. He always saw how people treated me because I was so different, and I'm a very feminine male, and I believe that some people are really uncomfortable with that feminine side, but I think being feminine is the strongest thing, because femininity is frowned upon by so many different groups of people, but they push through, you know, and to be a man in this world and to be so in touch with my feminine side, I think scares a lot of people who misunderstand the strength of femininity and women.
0: Well, speaking of women, are you thinking about that? Because you think, of course, and train like an actor. So how do you think about the feminine power as you're thinking about your characters in Licked?
13: Well, Elphaba is my character. She definitely is a very feminine energy with a masculine tone. You know, like people view her as this wicked witch, but I find that she's actually the nice one. She's just misunderstood because she's different. And when you come and you see Licked for Gay, you're going to see that maybe Glinda is the mean girl. Maybe she's the one orchestrating everything. You do see us banter. You see us tell jokes. We tie in a lot of the stories of Wicked, but also in the world of Oz. And there's lots of Drag Race references. Not too many, because I think a few are just enough. And what I love most about Licked for Gay is that there's this chemistry between Ginger Minj and myself that can't be faked. And I know if anybody saw Stop That Train, that chemistry is so palpable. You know, there's this saying, it's so thick, it's like tenacious paste of milk.
0: Okay.
13: Mitch is cheese, basically. And the two of us together are fire, and you're going to see us sing and dance for a whole hour. It's a 60-minute show. There are no intermissions. So if you got to use the bathroom, use it before. And if you need your drinks, get it before, because you're not going to want to leave your seats. You're going to laugh throughout the show. And I will tell you, you might even cry. It's an emotional roller coaster.
0: How is it performing here, especially on a day like this? I know you're not in the show yet, but when it's a billion degrees outside and, you know, people, maybe a little day drinking is going on, and then they roll into your show.
13: What I expect from here is I expect to be performing through people chatting, and I'm totally ready for that. We just did a month in Atlanta, and the audience there is quite different, but I'm expecting a lot of laughter, and I'm expecting the heat, but it's okay. You know, I'm from here. It's all good. It's a thermal blanket right now.
0: Oh, I thought you were talking about the attitude, too, from just being from Boston.
13: Well, we're kind, but we're not nice. And I like us for that.
0: Oh, that's a variation. That theme has come up on the show, but this is about the fourth time this week. That's so interesting.
13: We're very kind people.
0: The World Cup is making us look at ourselves in a different way.
13: Yeah, and you know what? And it should. People are jealous of us.
0: That's right. Jujubee, thank you so much for being here.
13: Thank you. I'm so grateful.
0: Also known as Airline Inthi Rath, known by the stage name Jujubee, a drag performer, actor, and recording artist. She stars with Ginger Minj in the movie Stop That Train, which is in theaters now. The dynamic duo also stars in Licked for Gay, running July 9th through July 26th. You just enjoy enjoy me saying that, I think, is part of the issue here. On NPR, Lincoln for Gay, yay! At the Red Room, tickets are available at redroom.club. And if you're in Provincetown in August, Jujubee will be the opening act for the Provincetown Carnival headliner, Tony and the Kiki. That's August 19th at Provincetown Town Hall. Thank you again for being here.
13: Thank you.
0: It has been a blast to soak up Provincetown over the last 24 hours. It's a spectacular community, and we appreciate the hospitality. And thank you for listening to another edition of The Culture Show. Tune in tomorrow for Pulitzer Prize-winning writer Ron Chernow, whose latest book is a revelatory return to Mark Twain. 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The Culture Show crew is Max Chow, Gillette, Kate Dellis. Our interns are Katie McCabe and Adina Velasquez. Today's engineer is Dave Goodman. Eddie Hickey produced our YouTube live stream. Thank you to WOMR for hosting us. Thank you to the people who made today's broadcast possible. Maddie Dunn, the operations manager here. GBH's broadcast engineer, Chris Kelly. Gary Mott, Cy Patel, and Josh Polansky. And GBH president and CEO, Susan Goldberg, who is here with us today. I'm Jared Bowen. Have a great day and have a wonderful 4th of July.
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0: This is The World. I'm Marco Werman. The 4th of July is right around the corner. People here will celebrate the 250th anniversary of American independence from Britain. On the same day, Filipinos will mark 80 years of independence from the United States. In honor of that Independence Day, we're bringing back a favorite story from the archives about Gen Z kids in the Filipino diaspora whose parents raised them on a certain style of music. Here's Julio Canimo.
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1: Lakshmi Singh. It was disclosed this week that President Trump made over $1 billion from crypto businesses last year. Those investments have worked out well for the president, but as NPR's Rafael Nam reports, many investors in those ventures have lost a lot of money.
2: When it comes to cryptocurrencies, Trump has followed a plan similar to the ones he has used during most of his business career. He earns a lot of money, but is careful to protect himself and his family from any downsides. Take a meme coin he launched, or essentially a cryptocurrency based on things like memes or even cartoons. Trump doesn't own the meme coin, he just licenses his name. That earned him over $600 million. The coin itself, though, it has crashed from over $70 at its peak to about a dollar today, leading to big losses for investors. Rafael Nam, NPR News.
1: Hiring slowed to the tune of 57,000 jobs added to payrolls in June. That is less than half of the gains recorded the previous month. The unemployment rate ticked down to 4.2%. The latest report signals companies are cautious about the labor market's stability as the inflation rate remains at a three-month high. At the close, the Dow was up nearly 600 points. The Nasdaq was down more than 200 points. Extreme daytime heat in much of the eastern U.S. is likely to set records, but as NPR's Scott Newman tells us, experts say the warm nighttime temperatures are also a health concern.
3: Daytime highs are expected to reach into the 100s for parts of the mid-Atlantic through the end of the week. Ashley Ward, director of the Heat Policy Innovation Hub at Duke University's Nicholas Institute, says climate change is not only bringing hotter days, but hotter nights too. And that's worrisome, she says.
4: We're not getting the opportunity for recovery overnight.
3: Roughly 35 million Americans do not have air conditioning installed in their homes, making them more vulnerable to heat exhaustion and heat stroke. Scott Newman, NPR News.
1: Syrian health officials say at least six people are dead after an explosive device detonated in a cafe in Damascus. NPR's Ruth Sherlock reports.
5: The bomb detonated at a cafe close to the main courthouse. Video footage from the scene showed several injured people lying on the ground. Syria's state-run television said dozens of people were wounded. No group has immediately claimed responsibility for the attack. In comments carried on Syrian state media, the Damascus governor, Maher Idlibi, said the blast was caused by a crudely made improvised explosive device. The extremist Islamic State group operates cells in Syria, and the attack comes as Syrian President Ahmed al-Sharia seeks to consolidate control of Syria after ousting dictator Bashar al-Assad following more than 14 years of civil war.
1: It's NPR.
6: From the GBH newsroom, I'm Arun Roth. Celtics fans say they're horrified by the team's decision to trade away superstar Jaylen Brown. The team is sending Brown to one of their biggest rivals, the Philadelphia 76ers. Holly Ruprecht was at TD Garden's Boston Pro Shop today, hoping to scoop up merch bearing Brown's name before it's all gone. She says the move has left her baffled.
7: I'm physically sick over this. I'm like, God, there has to be something more that we don't know. Why would you trade? And I feel like Jaylen Brown never got the love and respect he needed here.
6: The 29-year-old Brown helped lead the Celtics to a championship in 2024 and was named MVP of that year's NBA Finals. Governor Maura Healey is reviewing a state budget proposal sent to her by Beacon Hill lawmakers last night. GBH's Adam Riley says the legislature and governor are largely aligned when it comes to how much to spend in the new fiscal year.
8: The legislature's proposed budget totals $63.4 billion. That's $54.3 million more than the spending plan Healey filed back in January. There are no increases in taxes or fees, but there are some proposed cuts. The Department of Transitional Assistance, which handles many of the state's social welfare programs, could see funding drop by about 15%. That's strong criticism from the left, but some on the right say the spending plan doesn't show enough fiscal restraint, noting that it's nearly 4% bigger than last year's budget. Adam Riley, GBH News.
6: Massachusetts is gearing up for the 4th of July and America's 250th anniversary on Saturday, and the festivities will extend well beyond the hatch shell. In Plymouth, a group of volunteers are putting

0: on the annual 4th of July 5K parade and fireworks at Pilgrim Memorial State Park. Parade organizer Matt Tavares says it always brings the community together.
1: It doesn't matter race, creed, or color. We all come together. This is our community, and we want to show off what's the best part about America and that it takes a whole lot of different people to make up our country.
0: The Plymouth Philharmonic will also be performing at Pilgrim Memorial State Park ahead of the fireworks display. An extreme heat warning remains in effect in the Boston area today through the weekend. Mostly clear, hot, and humid overnight with lows around 80. Mostly sunny, hot, and humid again tomorrow with highs near 100. Then Saturday, partly cloudy with a stray shower or thunderstorm, highs in the 90s. Right now, it is 97 degrees in Boston.
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3: 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I'm Juana Summers.
4: And I'm Mary Louise Kelly. Ukrainian rescue teams spent much of today digging through debris left by a massive overnight attack. Russia aimed about 500 drones, about 70 missiles at Kyiv. But despite Russia's most recent large-scale attack, the war between Russia and Ukraine is largely at a stalemate. A stalemate might not be the word to describe the U.S. war with Iran, but like Ukraine, Iran has managed to give a global power a run for its money. What do these two conflicts tell us about the limits of modern military might? That's a question I explored with NPR international correspondent Joanna Kakissis and national security correspondent Greg Myrie. We were speaking on NPR's national security podcast, Sources and Methods. Joanna, it sounds like y'all have had an awful night last night. Missile strikes, drone strikes, the worst in weeks. Tell us what we should know.
5: Yeah, it was very, very loud, and it was a long night, I have to tell you. Ukraine's Air Force was able to intercept most of the drones, but the missiles, a lot of the missiles got through, about a third of them, and they hit lots of targets, about 20 sites around the city. Most of the strikes happened on apartment buildings. Apartment buildings were hit.
4: Yeah.
5: So rescue workers are still going through the rubble to find survivors.
4: And I was seeing all these pictures, Joanna, of Ukrainians running down to the metro, to the shelters. For you, do you try to go back to sleep? Are you running downstairs? What do you do?
5: No, we have a safe room here in the bureau that's like fortified. So we go there. It'll keep us safe from drones. It's hard to stay safe from missiles because missiles can even hit underground too. But yeah, I found this new way to relax, which is to listen to K-pop. It's actually helped a lot. I have to tell you, it's very relaxing.
4: Oh, Lord. So what do we think is going on here? Because we're obviously more than 4 years into this war.
5: Yeah.
4: Kyiv has been hit many, many times. But I'm wondering if this Russian assault, you know, this mega one, it sounds like y'all lived through last night, is maybe Vladimir Putin's answer to Ukraine's drone assaults inside Russia. I mean, I've been watching. Putin has been under real pressure with Ukrainian strikes hitting refineries, hitting Moscow, hitting all the way east in Siberia.
5: That's right.
4: What's going on?
5: Let me just go back a few days and say, like, yes, Vladimir Putin has acknowledged these strikes. There are real problems in Russia now because of these strikes. Russia's defense ministry today said, yes, these overnight strikes that we experienced last night were in retaliation for the long-range strikes. And they said that, you know, they suggested that more were to come.
4: Greg, what we're seeing in Ukraine, what it has managed to do against Russia, against a larger army with more money, more weapons, is remarkable. What we are seeing with Iran right now, Iran managing to stand up to the United States, which has more weapons and more money and a much bigger military, is that equally remarkable?
6: Yeah, I think so in a lot of ways. I mean, both wars have their own dynamics, but you can see this where we're seeing the weaker military, the underdog, if you will, not only able to keep fighting, but to fight effectively and even get the upper hand in some cases. Perhaps the best example I can give is consider two bodies of water, the Black Sea and the Strait of Hormuz in the Gulf. You know, Russia had full control of the Black Sea at the start of this full-scale invasion back in 2020. 2022. It cut off Ukraine's ability to export grain and its other agricultural products, absolutely essential to Ukraine's economy. And Ukraine had no navy, and yet they kept finding ways to keep fighting. They shot some missiles from land and hit some Russian ships that got too close. They've opened a channel so they could export, and they keep pushing the Russian navy back further and further in the Black Sea. The parallel, of course, is in the Gulf, in the Strait of Hormuz, where we've heard President Trump talk about sinking more than 150 Iranian naval vessels. They have no, again, traditional ships left.
7: He keeps telling us that Iran's navy has been wiped out, and I keep trying to square that with the fact that it appears to still be pretty tough to get through the Strait of Hormuz.
6: Well, that's precisely the point.
7: Do you think we're going to start thinking differently about who emerges from a war as conqueror and who emerges as conquered? I mean, I'm thinking it feels fair to argue that Iran has managed to emerge stronger from this war with the U.S., at least in certain ways. What about Ukraine, though? I mean, where the war has certainly transformed that country, where they have made all kinds of progress on the battlefield, but the war is obviously ongoing and has deeply wounded that country.
6: Absolutely. And so I think to think of it just in binary terms, winning or losing is probably not the right way to think about these things. Ukraine has suffered terribly in the war in terms of the people, soldiers and civilians killed and wounded, the damage to the economy. But it's also learned great resilience, great innovation, playing a role in the security of Europe that others would not have anticipated a few years ago. I think in some ways, those who survived this war and Ukraine as a country can come out much, much stronger. And you can make that point about Iran, too. I don't want to make a direct comparison. Ukraine is a Western democracy. Iran is a Shiite theocracy that has greatly abused the rights of its own people and killed thousands of them. But certainly Iran has also dug deep and found a resilience that it didn't have. It looked like it was in terrible shape before this war with its protests and the government killing protesters, the economic crisis. It now, its leadership and its military feel emboldened in a way that they didn't months ago.
5: If I could jump in there, you know, at the beginning of this war, if you'd mentioned that Ukraine was going to be exporting weapons, people would have laughed at you. And that's exactly what they're getting ready to do now. And because of the Iran war, Middle Eastern countries were like burning the phone lines here. Can we have your interceptor drones? Because these interceptor drones, they cost like $1,000, and they're like 3D printed out. They look like toy rockets. They literally look like toy. They're the size of a big bottle of water. And they could take out these Shahed drones that Iran makes and that Russia has the blueprint for and is making them themselves. So everybody started calling the Ukrainians and saying, can you help us? And I'm just saying, like, in 2022, nobody was saying that. And all of a sudden, Ukraine finds itself as the innovator in military defense tech right now.
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8: Much of the country is baking this summer, but the job market just turned cold. U.S. employers added only 57,000 jobs in June. That's less than half as many as the month before. The unemployment rate did inch down last month, but that is only because hundreds of thousands of people dropped out of the workforce. NPR's Scott Horsley joins us now. Hey there.
9: Hi, Wanda.
8: So, Scott, if I remember correctly, this spring it looked like the job market was picking up speed. So what's behind the summer slowdown?
9: Yeah, these numbers can bounce around a lot, so you don't want to jump to too many conclusions after just one bad report. But if you were looking for fireworks from the Labor Department today, what you got instead was a dud. Restaurants and retailers cut jobs last month. There was only a trickle of new jobs in manufacturing. Even healthcare, which had been a reliable source of employment gain, saw below average hiring last month. And what's more, the jobs numbers for April and May were revised down, wiping out a total of 74,000 jobs we thought were added during the two previous months. Chief Economist Daniel Zhao of the job search website Glassdoor says what looked to be a labor market that was picking up steam now seems more like it's treading water.
10: We aren't necessarily seeing a sharp deterioration that would raise alarm bells, but we're also stuck a little bit. We're not really seeing that reacceleration that I think would get workers really excited about the current job market.
9: And in fact, more than 700,000 people gave up looking for work last month. People who are not looking for work don't count as unemployed, and that's why the jobless rate inched down to 4.2%.
8: And Scott, why are so many people doing that? I mean, leaving the workforce?
9: Well, it looks like a lot of would-be workers are getting discouraged. You know, more than 27% of the people who are out of work have been unemployed for more than 6 months, and with so little turnover, it's hard for folks to get a foot in the door. Now, some of the drop is also what you'd expect to see in an aging population. You know, thousands of baby boomers are retiring every day. But we're also seeing dropouts among people in their prime working years, so that's not a good sign. Now, there was one positive note in today's jobs report. The unemployment rate for young people aged 20 to 24 actually came down a little bit. Zhao says that is encouraging for new college graduates.
10: The class of 2026 is entering a slightly better job market than their peers from last year. And granted, it's never easy for new grads to enter the job market and really find that first job. But this is a case where there's a little bit of a silver lining to today's report.
9: Unemployment among those young people is still elevated, though, 7.1% compared to an overall rate of 4.2%.
8: And what about wages for people who do have jobs or paychecks keeping pace with today's rising prices?
9: In general, no, they're not. Average wages in June were up 3.5% from a year ago. That's a little better than the month before, but since the war with Iran started, prices have been climbing even faster than that. So Zhao says the average worker's pay is no match for the rising cost of living.
10: We have seen that wage growth has been on the softer side in the last few months, and unfortunately, almost all of that will likely get eaten up by inflation.
9: The new chairman of the Federal Reserve, Kevin Warsh, has promised that he and his colleagues will bring prices under control, even if they have to raise interest rates to do so. But after the lackluster jobs report today, investors think it's less likely the Fed will raise interest rates at its next meeting later this month. This is one of those times when bad news for job seekers turns out to be good news for the stock market. The Dow Jones Industrial Average jumped nearly 600 points today.
8: NPR's Scott Horsley, thanks so much.
9: You're welcome.

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1: 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I'm Arun Roth. Coming up on All Things Considered, medical trials are beginning to test two treatments and one preventative for the strain of Ebola currently circulating. That's just ahead.
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1: Still to come on All Things Considered, Governor Healey and state lawmakers seem aligned on spending in the new year, and we'll hear how some cities are celebrating America's 250th this weekend. Those stories coming up right after the latest national headlines from NPR.
6: Live from NPR News in Washington, I'm Janine Herbst. Iran is enjoying an unexpected windfall after the Trump administration lifted sanctions on the country's oil sales, a move that's expected to unlock billions of dollars for the regime. NPR's Jackie Northam has more.
7: Lifting long-standing sanctions on its oil exports was a key demand by Iran during recent peace negotiations with the U.S. and could pull in between $8 and $10 billion for the regime while the agreement is in effect until August 21st. President Trump defended lifting oil sanctions, saying in exchange, Iran agreed to open the Strait of Hormuz. Bob McNally, president of Rapidan Energy Group, says the president had little choice.
8: This is a ransom payment for oil. Iran took Hormuz hostage, and we had to pay Iran to release the hostage.
7: There's been pushback by Iran hawks who say the regime will use money from oil sales to build up its military and proxies in the region. Jackie Northam, NPR News.
6: Dangerous, record-breaking heat and humidity is hitting a large swath of the country, from the Ohio Valley to the Northeast and the Mid-Atlantic. Megan Borowski is a meteorologist with the Florida Public Radio Emergency Network.
9: It's all tied to a dome of high pressure that's building over the eastern half of the United States, and that air is sinking. And as it sinks, it warms. And so also with this sinking air, our warm air is going to be trapped at the surface.
6: The heat's disrupting travel and forcing localities to take precautions, including opening cooling centers. The National Weather Service says temperatures hit 100 in Central Park in New York City this afternoon at 2 p.m., 101 in Philadelphia, and also 101 in Washington, D.C. All of this is ahead of the 4th of July holiday weekend of parades, picnics, and concerts. 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
1: From the GBH Newsroom, I'm Arun Roth. Governor Maura Healey has 10 days to review the budget proposal sent to her by Beacon Hill lawmakers last night. GBH's Adam Riley reports when it comes to how much the state should spend in the next fiscal year, Healey and the legislature seem to be on the same page.
10: The legislature's proposed $63.4 billion budget is about 4% larger than the budget Healey signed into law last year. The right-leaning Mass Fiscal Alliance says that increase shows a lack of fiscal restraint. But groups on the left are taking issue with cuts to the state's Department of Transitional Assistance, which could see its funding slashed by about 15% if Healey approves the proposal on her desk. One analyst, Doug Howgate with the Mass Taxpayers Foundation, calls the legislature's budget remarkably aligned with the spending plan Healey put out in January. Adam Riley, GBH News.
1: The countdown to America's 250th anniversary is underway, and the action this weekend won't just be on the Esplanade. Cities and towns across the state are holding 4th of July parades, concerts, and fireworks to celebrate. In Littleton, the Town Historical Society will display a British cannon from the Revolutionary War, followed by a reading of the Declaration of Independence and a discussion about democracy. Littleton Historical Society President Andrea Curran says there are similarities between today's political climate and what American colonists went through back then.
11: They were furious because of all the things that the king was doing and not letting them have a say, the colonists. And if you read that with what's going on now in mind, it's really powerful.
1: The society is also hosting a town picnic on Saturday at Fay Park. Several North Shore beaches have reopened to swimmers just as temperatures get up around 100 on the cusp of the holiday weekend. Crews have made a temporary fix to a sewage main rupture in Haverhill that was sending 8 million gallons of wastewater into the Merrimack River each day. Water quality testing shows that beaches near the mouth of the river in Salisbury and Ipswich are now safe for swimming. But in Newburyport, Mayor Sean Reardon says bacteria levels are still too high.
12: We're not in a rush. We realize it's hot out there and it's July 4th weekend. But again, the safety of our residents comes first.
1: Reardon says they're hoping bacteria levels will drop over the next 24 hours. An extreme heat warning remains in effect in the Boston area through the weekend. Mostly clear, hot, and humid overnight, lows around 80. Mostly sunny, hot, and humid again tomorrow with highs near 100. Then Saturday, partly cloudy with a stray shower or thunderstorm, highs in the 90s. Right now, it is 96 degrees in Boston.
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14: This is All Things Considered from NPR News. I'm Juana Summers.
15: And I'm Scott Detrow. For weeks, Ebola has been spreading in the Democratic Republic of Congo with no specialized treatments. That changed today. The first patient received an experimental treatment as part of clinical trials testing two drugs. Health officials hope these could help turn the tide against an outbreak that has already sickened more than 1,400 people and killed more than 430. NPR Global Health Correspondent Jonathan Lambert is here with the latest. Hi, John.
16: Hey, Scott.
15: So this outbreak is new, but Ebola is not new. Why aren't there drugs available already?
16: So there are approved treatments for Ebola, but not for the kind of Ebola that's spreading now. It's a rarer species called Mundibujo. It's only caused two other outbreaks before this one, in 2007 and 2012. And it's pretty different than the more common species, and so it's not clear whether existing treatments will work, hence the clinical trials.
15: Tell me more about these drugs that they're testing now.
16: So there are two, and both would be given intravenously through an IV. One is a drug that you might remember from COVID. It's an antiviral called remdesivir. It's made by the American drug company Gilead Sciences. During the pandemic, it was used to treat patients in the hospital, to somewhat mixed effect. But it was actually developed to work against lots of different kinds of viruses, including Ebola.
15: Okay, what about the other drug?
16: It's a monoclonal antibody with the catchy name of MBP-134. Monoclonal antibodies are basically lab-made proteins that are designed to mimic the immune system's natural defenses. This one was designed from antibodies from a patient infected with a different species of Ebola, but there is some lab data to suggest that it could work against Mundibujo. The drug is made by a U.S. company called MapBio. It got lots of support from the U.S. government in developing the drug, and the U.S. government is donating all the doses necessary to do the clinical trial.
15: So how will the trial actually work?
16: So researchers will be testing whether each drug alone, as well as the two drugs in combination, improve survival in Ebola patients. And they'll compare that with patients who get the kind of basic supportive care that's available now, things like replacing lost fluids through an IV. Right now, there's only one clinic that's enrolling patients in the trial, but health officials say that they plan to expand to more clinics in the coming weeks.
15: Any sense how long it would take before researchers know whether these drugs are working?
16: So that depends on a few factors. Here's WHO's research and development lead, Vasi Morthy, at a press conference this morning.
17: From what we see at the moment, this is going to take some time. So we shouldn't expect that this is going to be over in weeks. It will take some months. It could go even into next year. It could be that we need over 1,000 patients enrolled in the trial until we get a definitive answer. That will be earlier if there's a very high efficacy from the trial.
16: In other words, if the drug is super effective, that'll become pretty clear pretty quickly. Mm-hmm. And the lower the effectiveness, the longer it'll take. But there's also another wrinkle. This species of Ebola appears to be slightly less deadly than other species. If that's truly the case, it could also lengthen the trial, since it'll be tougher to tell whether people are getting better because of the drug or whether they would have gotten better on their own without the drug.
15: So let's just assume optimism, assume that the trial shows these treatments are effective. What difference could that make in the outbreak?
16: An effective treatment would be really huge. It would help reduce the death toll in this outbreak that really shows no signs of slowing down. But that'll only happen if patients can actually access the drug, which is a real question. Prices and availability will be negotiated in the coming months between governments and drug companies, and WHO says that they're trying to expand access as much as they can.
15: NPR's Jonathan Lambert, thanks so much.
16: Thank you.
14: The U.S. telecasts of this summer's World Cup games are drawing a record number of viewers. Fox Sports, which broadcasts the games in English, reports an average of 5 million viewers across 72 group stage matches. And Telemundo says nearly half of all World Cup viewers in the country are watching its Spanish language broadcasts. NPR's Mandalay Del Barco has more.
18: Last night, fans celebrated as the U.S. men's national soccer team knocked out Bosnia-Herzegovina's team 2-0 during the latest round of the Copa Mundial, as it's known in Spanish. At Cafe Brazil in Culver City, California, Giselle Rosas and her mother Graciela Reyes, both born in Mexico, cheered for the U.S. team along with Telemundo's famously exuberant announcer.
19: It's Andres Cantor.
20: Oh, yeah, that's the best part for everybody. Go!
18: You think it's more fun to watch in Spanish?
20: Yes, 1,000,000%. More enthusiastic.
21: We like the excitement, the feeling, the sentiment, the ambience. It's just so different. It's a night and day difference.
18: That kind of passion to date has translated to an average per match of 4.6 million World Cup viewers of Spanish language sportscasts on Telemundo and Peacock streaming services, according to NBC Universal.
22: This is the most watched World Cup ever in Spanish language in this country. The numbers are just mind-blowing, really.
18: Miguel Lorenzo is a senior vice president at Telemundo Deportes.
22: Basically, half of the country of the United States is watching the World Cup in Spanish on Telemundo. But we also know that only 20% of the U.S. population is Hispanic. We're seeing audiences that are bilingual, that are Spanish dominant, that speak English, enjoying World Cup coverage.
18: According to Nielsen ratings, 20% of Telemundo's World Cup viewers are not fluent Spanish speakers. And Lorenzo says overall, the viewership on its telecast has increased by 122% since the 2022 World Cup games. He says excitement has been highest for the winning matches by Mexico and the U.S. And after last night's games, the network's social media platform surpassed a record-breaking 1 billion views.
22: I can't tell you how many comments I've seen where people are saying, I don't speak a lick of Spanish, but I want to watch it on Telemundo because it just sounds more exciting. And maybe by the end of the World Cup, I'll learn Spanish. Joy and excitement and drama, it's language agnostic. It's universal.
18: Unlike Fox, which runs commercials during hydration breaks for the players, Telemundo keeps its cameras on the field. That's something very much appreciated by fans like comedian Trevor Noah, who's been hosting World Cup watch parties on his YouTube channel.
23: We're seeing the players on the pitch discussing what's happening. You see which coach is more stressed. You see who's thinking like some players are tapping each other on the back. This is part of the game.
24: Yes.
23: I feel like when you cut your ads,
24: yes, you're taking away from the game.
23: Yeah, but you lose this. So shout out again, Telemundo. Really, really amazing coverage.
18: No matter what network they watch, World Cup fans are hoping their team gets a similar reaction past winners have gotten. Mandalay Del Barco, NPR News, Los Angeles.

0: 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If you don't have access to a pool this summer, why not rent someone else's? NPR's Stephen Bisaha reports that backyard pool rentals are a growing part of the sharing economy.
1: To state the obvious, Alabama summers get hot.
2: There was no, like, hanging out outside unless you were in a pool.
1: Megan Clopton lives just outside Birmingham, and two summers ago, she saw her friend post online that her pool was available to rent using a platform called Swimply.
2: So I thought, just kind of on a whim, like, why don't we split the cost and go spend the day at the pool with the kids? And they had a blast. It was a lot of fun.
3: Jump to daddy.
4: Jump out. There you go. Gotcha.
1: Swimply is one of a small but growing number of Airbnb-style companies that lets you rent private pools. Clopton prefers the privacy and space versus using a crowded public pool, and she became a repeat renter.
2: We did a full birthday party there, and that was tons of fun.
1: That rental cost about $380. That got 30 guests 3 hours of pool time. And the owner of that pool is Jasmine Lawson.
5: We host over 1,000 guests a summer here.
1: Over 1,000 guests?
5: Yes, it's wild, and it grows every single year.
1: Her 8-foot-deep pool is shaded by tall trees and comes with a twisting slide, water guns, and a catalog of 50 pool floats to choose from.
5: And our infamous unicorn sprinkler, which is always a hit.
1: Think a human-sized inflatable unicorn with water spraying from the horn. Lawson gives all her guests a walkthrough when they arrive, and a few rules, like no standing on the slide.
5: And then I go upstairs and work, and I let them have the space all to themselves. But if they ever need anything, I'm right down here helping them as soon as I can.
1: Some listings offer more privacy, like self-check-in. Renting her pool earns Lawson some extra income. She charges $50 an hour for up to 5 guests, and it goes up from there. That helps cover the cost of the pool itself, because owning a pool is not cheap.
5: Well, when you own a pool, every time you turn around, something happens and it's $1,000.
6: The idea was just like, hey, rent out your pool just to cover its expenses.
1: Bunham Laskin founded Swimply in 2019.
6: And now we have owners earning over 6 figures from their backyard.
1: The company says it has about 275,000 reservations so far this year. And while Airbnb is often used by out-of-towners, Swimply is more often used locally. People reserve pools nearby. Laskin says the company has done better during tough times when people need an affordable nearby getaway.
6: I mean, we really became big for the first time during the pandemic, where travel was impossible and people more than ever needed a way to supplement their income.
1: Now, renting out a swimming pool comes with an important and possibly expensive question. Who's responsible if someone gets hurt?
7: I mean, because swimming pools are so dangerous.
1: Lindsay Cameron researches the gig and sharing economy at the University of Pennsylvania's Wharton School of Business. She says this responsibility question has been playing out in courts regarding other kinds of sharing economy companies.
7: Because there's not an employer, you know, as one typically thinks of, that you can say you have responsibility for the products that you're putting out into the world.
1: Swimply says it covers up to $1 million in liability, similar to Airbnb's policy. Jasmine Lawson in Birmingham says she hasn't had any incident in the 3 years she's rented out her pool.
5: You'll need to come down and give a Band-Aid every once in a while, but nothing serious.
1: And that's with weekends with 3 or 4 bookings back to back. This weekend, she's got an all-day 4th of July party booked, and she'll be ready with pool noodles, the grill, and plenty of floats. Stephen Bisaha, NPR News.
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10: This is GBH 89.7. I'm Arun Roth. Coming up, GBH's Sarah Betancourt gives us a closer look into what a forced self-deportation looks like. And thousands remain missing more than a week after the twin earthquakes struck Venezuela as the search for loved ones continues. Those stories just ahead. Quiet night in local sports. Tomorrow, the Red Sox are away to take on the LA Angels. Now here's GBH's Dave Epstein with the weather.
11: It's a very hot evening across the area. Temperatures will stay above 90 through sunset, finally going into the 80s, and it'll go to the 70s as we get toward 3 o'clock in the morning. Tomorrow, back to the sunshine. Hot conditions approaching 100, staying in the 90s where it does not reach 100, exception Cape and the Islands where it's in the 80s. Then as we head for Saturday, Independence Day, partly to mostly sunny skies, maybe a shower or thunderstorm, temperatures in the 90s. For GBH News, I'm Dave Epstein.
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10: This is GBH's All Things Considered. I'm Arun Roth. The federal government says since President Trump returned to office, they have convinced 2.2 million immigrants to self-deport. Some observers say the government's own data show that number is lower, closer to 200,000 immigrants. But no matter what, it is something that's happening to a huge number of people. GBH's Sarah Betancourt got a closer look at what a forced self-deportation looks like, shadowing one family with less than 72 hours to leave the country.
13: And this one takes notes. I have this for sharpener.
14: 10-year-old Catherine Melgar is describing the things she's taking in her backpack the day before she leaves home and flies to Honduras, a country she's never been to, but where she'll soon be living. We're in the Brighton apartment Catherine shares with her mom, Margarita, and her 20-year-old sister, Damari. Margarita was given two options last Friday when she met with ICE agents for a regular check-in. Be detained immediately or self-deport on Sunday.
15: He said, if I wanted to leave the country, I could. But if I said no, that I didn't want to leave, they would immediately detain me in that moment. I'd rather leave than be detained, because they said it could be days, weeks, months, years.
14: Margarita fled Honduras 12 years ago with her two eldest daughters after dealing with gender-based violence from men in her life. She claimed asylum in the U.S., but her attorney missed a series of filing deadlines and didn't tell her when her asylum application was denied. With a new attorney, she tried appealing to the highest relevant court, the Board of Immigration Appeals, and tried for a stay to stop her deportation. But last Thursday, that stay was denied under what she says was pressure from the Department of Homeland Security.
13: She's going back to Honduras, to a country that is dangerous for women and girls, and they are deporting her daughter, who is a U.S. citizen. That's very unfair.
14: That's Patricia Montes, executive director of Centro Presente, the East Boston advocacy group that's driven Margarita to ICE check-ins. The State Department has a long-standing travel advisory for Honduras due to issues like violent crime, rape, and human trafficking. Nevertheless, Margarita is being forced to go back, and she's taking Catherine with her. The situation has left the whole family in shock, including Margarita's daughter, Damari, a sophomore at Simmons University, who'll be staying behind.
16: We fight really hard for my mom's case, comply with everything they said to us. Like, we never ran away. It was really hard to know that no matter how much we were trying, they didn't care.
14: After the family gets the news that Margarita had to leave, things moved quickly. Margarita gets Catherine's records from Boston Public Schools. They pack up 12 years' worth of belongings. And Margarita quits her restaurant job and a separate pastry position at Flower Bakery, a role she loves. Damari says the situation feels impossible, but she's doing her best to keep it together.
16: So if I'm not okay here, then it's my family that's going to be affected. So I need to make sure I'm strong and I need to make sure I don't get depressed, because if anything goes wrong with me, then my mom and my little sister are not going to be okay.
14: She says the thought of going home to an empty apartment has left her gutted. She's never spent more than 2 days away from her mom or from Catherine.
16: I get home and I can tell my mom what happened. I can hug her and tell her I had a really bad day at work. I can ask my little sister to paint me because she loves painting, she loves art.
14: Margarita feels the weight too. She and Damari try to protect each other emotionally, but speak honestly when apart as they get ready for the ride to Logan.
15: She is devastated. That is the thing that worries me, because she is so close to me. The truth is, since we found out we're leaving, we haven't slept, because we can't.
14: As they pack up their apartment, little sister Catherine tries to cheer her family up, carrying her cat Midnight over to her big sister and putting him in her lap. Midnight will be staying in the U.S. with Damari.
17: I'm still like, she's staying with my sister and that's good because I don't want my sister to be alone.
14: At dawn on Sunday, the family is at Logan. There are no pre-TSA restaurants where they can share a final meal, so they sit on a bench for an hour, talking, hugging, and crying. Then it's time to leave. Damari watches as her mom and little sister go through security. Then she stumbles back through the terminal, hugging her chest as she cries. Sarah Betancourt, GBH News.
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0: As the U.S. approaches its 250th birthday, we've been hearing from Americans all across the country. Bristol, Rhode Island, holds the nation's oldest 4th of July celebration. This is their 241st year. From Ocean State Media, David Wright reports.
1: At Town Hall in Bristol, 100 volunteers on the 4th of July committee have been busy.
2: I need men who can lift tables and move chairs.
1: Sorting out last-minute details, not just on the town's parade.
3: As of right now, we have 34 floats.
4: Oh my God!
1: But dozens of small events too, including a golf tournament.
5: $130 includes golf, cart, and meal.
1: A Miss 4th of July beauty pageant and a gala ball.
6: Everything's lined up. We're ready to go, and we're going to start working on next year's ball on Monday.
1: Norman Rockwell couldn't have painted a more charming New England town. Even the double yellow line down Hope Street turns red, white, and blue for the parade. It's a lifetime commitment for Heidi Vermillier.
7: I think I've missed the parade once when I was in Europe for the 4th of July, but otherwise I have been either watching the parade or working the parade.
1: For the past 10 years, she's been in charge of souvenirs. A blue trailer with a big window that opens up on one side.
7: It's quite the upgrade from our last trailer.
1: Packed with hats, t-shirts, sweatshirts, even Christmas tree ornaments. She herself is stars and stripes, from earrings to pedicure.
7: You know, when I go out in my red, white, and blue outfits, people will be like, oh, you have a 4th of July event? It's like, no, this is just my clothes. Like, I like wearing red, white, and blue whenever.
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13: President Trump made more than $1 billion through cryptocurrency businesses in 2025.
14: He's very involved in setting crypto policy and at the same time profiting from crypto ventures.
13: Meanwhile, many who bought into those ventures lost money. This is GBH's All Things Considered. With Juana Summers and Scott Detrow, I'm Arun Roth. It's Thursday, July 2nd. Coming up, a conversation with Michael Auslan, author of National Treasure, How the Declaration of Independence Made America.
4: the declaration itself was really a legislative announcement. You needed it so you could move on to the more important business.
13: And much of the country is reeling under a heat wave, which poses risks to people's physical and mental health. More on that and all the day's news coming up right after these headlines.

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1: Percent from a year ago, but that's likely not enough to keep pace with inflation. Prices have been climbing at an annual rate of more than 4%. Scott Horsley, NPR News, Washington.
2: A federal grand jury has indicted a man accused of vandalizing the reflecting pool in Washington, D.C. As NPR's Joe Hernandez reports, the felony destruction of property charge carries a potential sentence of up to 10 years in prison.
3: U.S. Attorney for the District of Columbia, Janine Pirro, says David Hearn allegedly pulled up 2 square feet of sealant from the bottom of the reflecting pool. Pirro says witnesses included a Park Service worker who told Hearn to stop.
4: Hearn reacted by shouting at that park's employee, saying that she cared too much about the reflecting pool.
3: The Trump administration has spent around $14 million to renovate the pool ahead of America's 250th anniversary, but the project has run into problems, including an algae bloom that's turned the water green. Attorneys for Hearn say their client is innocent and that the indictment, quote, reflects the administration's effort to shift blame for their own failures. Hearn is a former U.S. Olympian who competed in canoeing. Joe Hernandez, NPR News.
2: A massive Russian drone and missile attack on Ukraine's capital, Kyiv, has killed at least 21 people and injured another 90 people. NPR's Joanna Kikakisis reports that Russia says these attacks are in retaliation for Ukrainian strikes on Russian oil infrastructure.
5: The Ukrainian Air Force said it shot down most of the Russian drones, but that a third of the missiles got through. Writing on social media, Ukrainian President Volodymyr Zelensky said at least 20 sites around the city were hit. Most were apartment buildings. In a statement, Russia's Ministry of Defense said the overnight strikes on Kyiv were aimed at military and energy sites. Russia is facing fuel shortages after weeks of long-range drone strikes by Ukraine on oil depots and refineries. U.S.-led talks to end Russia's war on Ukraine have stalled as the Trump administration has focused on the Iran war. Joanna Kikisis, NPR News, Kyiv.
2: And from Washington, this is NPR News.
6: From the GBH newsroom, I'm Arun Roth. Fans are reeling over news of the Celtics trading Jaylen Brown. The superstar is going to one of the team's biggest rivals, the Philadelphia 76ers. Rick Humphrey is a fan who brought his grandsons for a tour of the TD Garden today. His thoughts?
7: I think it stinks.
6: Humphrey says he wished the team had kept Brown alongside fellow superstar Jason Tatum. He says by splitting them up, the Celtics could be missing out on something big.
7: Potential championship. Keeping them together is a great shot to win a championship. Guarantee? No, of course not. But a much higher probability than now, that's for sure.
6: In return for the 29-year-old Brown, the Celtics are getting 36-year-old Paul George and a handful of draft picks. Governor Maura Healey is reviewing a state budget proposal sent to her by Beacon Hill lawmakers last night. GBH's Adam Riley says the legislature and the governor are largely aligned when it comes to how much to spend in the new fiscal year.
8: The legislature's proposed budget totals $63.4 billion. That's $54.3 million more than the spending plan Healey filed back in January. There are no increases in taxes or fees, but there are some proposed cuts. The Department of Transitional Assistance, which handles many of the state's social welfare programs, could see funding drop by about 15%. That's strong criticism from the left, but some on the right say the spending plan doesn't show enough fiscal restraint, noting that it's nearly 4% bigger than last year's budget. Adam Riley, GBH News.
6: Massachusetts is gearing up for the 4th of July and America's 250th anniversary on Saturday, and the festivities will extend well beyond the hatch shell. In Plymouth, a group of volunteers are putting on the annual 4th of July 5K parade and fireworks at Pilgrim Memorial State Park. Parade organizer Matt Tavares says it always brings the community together.
9: It doesn't matter race, creed, or color. We all come together. This is our community, and we want to show off what's the best part about America and that it takes a whole lot of different people to make up our country.
6: The Plymouth Philharmonic will also be performing at Pilgrim Memorial State Park ahead of the fireworks display. An extreme heat warning remains in effect in the Boston area today through the weekend. Mostly clear, hot and humid overnight with lows around 80. Mostly sunny, hot and humid again tomorrow with highs near 100. Then

0: Saturday, partly cloudy with a stray shower or thunderstorm, highs in the 90s. Right now, it is 97 degrees in Boston.
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2: 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I'm Scott Detrow.
3: And I'm Juana Summers. In a stunning financial disclosure this week, President Trump revealed he made more than $1 billion last year from cryptocurrency businesses. But in terms of the investors who bought into those cryptocurrencies, they ended up losing a substantial amount of money. And to help us unpack all of this, I'm joined by NPR Senior Business Editor Raphael Nam. Hi there.
4: Hey, Juana.
3: Hey, so help us understand how Trump made so much money last year from cryptocurrencies.
4: Essentially, Trump has gone back to the blueprint that has earned him so much money as a businessman. Effectively, find ways to earn a lot of money, but make sure to protect himself and his family from any downsides. And he does this mainly through two ways. Licensing his name, because he knows his name has a lot of value, especially to his supporters, and making his money up front.
3: Okay, so in the past, he might have, say, put his name on wine or steaks or real estate. How does this strategy work with his crypto businesses?
4: Sure. Let's go through each of the two main ways. In the first case, he licensed his name to a cryptocurrency, or more specifically, a meme coin that's called Trump, obviously. Meme coins, for those who haven't heard the term, are essentially cryptocurrencies that are based on silly things like memes or even cartoons. That licensing deal made him over $600 million. That's a substantial amount of money. But unfortunately, for investors who bought into this meme coin, they ended up doing really badly because it crashed in value. It went from over $70 to just over a dollar, and that's obviously a huge fall. But Trump benefited anyway. He has his royalty deal, so he can make money from each transaction. And I talked to Gary Kalman, an executive director at Transparency International, who explained it this way.
5: He's not invested personally in his own meme coin. And so if that goes from $75 to $1.99 or whatever it is right now, he doesn't actually lose money, even though the investors or the consumers of that product have lost a significant amount of money.
4: Now, Juana, to give you a sense of how widespread the losses are, one data firm called Chainalysis estimates that there are more than 750,000 investment accounts that are holding these meme coins that are effectively almost now worthless. That's 750,000 accounts.
3: Oh, wow. Okay, that's a big number. So, Raphael, that was one way Trump made money from the crypto sector, but it's not the only way, right?
4: Right. He also makes his money up front, right? As I said, he and his family helped launch a crypto company called World Liberty Financial, which also sold a cryptocurrency coin. And just like with this meme coin, this cryptocurrency also crashed, down by around 85% since its launch. Quite a spectacular fall for those investors who bought into that. But again, Trump didn't make any losses. In fact, he made at least $500 million from World Liberty Financial because he made his money up front during the initial sale of coins, back when it was priced quite high, and also by selling a stake in the company to a firm linked to the United Arab Emirates government. So again, another case of protecting himself and his family from losses.
3: So Trump made a lot of money, clearly, while investors lost a lot. How are they feeling?
4: Well, I've been spending a day or two just checking up on social media forums, and I reached out to many of them, but none of them responded. But the comments I read across social media forums was that there was a sense of resignation and just a little anger overall. But just, you have to keep in mind that a lot of these investors who bought into these cryptocurrencies backed by the Trump family are generally big Trump supporters, and many are still standing by him, even though financially they may be hurting.
3: In Paris, Raphael Nam, thank you.
4: Thank you, Anna.
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2: It's now been more than a week since twin earthquakes struck Venezuela. The devastation is vast. Officially, the government says more than 2,000 people are dead and at least 11,000 are injured. Unofficially, there are fears the death toll is far higher. Along the northern coast in the hardest hit areas, families of the missing have taken it upon themselves to dig through the rubble to find their loved ones. NPR's Eder Peralta reports.
7: Just a few weeks ago, Playa Vasito used to be an idyllic little beach town. Snack shops along the beach, thatched roof stores that sold swimwear, Now, dozens of people are sleeping outdoors in those same restaurants. On the hills, many of the high-rises that looked out upon the Caribbean have crumbled. And the focus for all the neighbors is 10-year-old Moises. His dad, René Ramírez, has been here for 7 days digging by hand with neighbors trying to find him under the rubble of his apartment. He's my middle child. When the earthquake struck, he was at home with his two brothers and his mom. They ran toward the door as the earth started shaking. His mom says when things started falling on her, she made eye contact with Moises. But he ran back into the house to try to save the family dog. Ramirez's wife and his two other kids were rescued from the wreckage hours after the quake. Without thinking, Ramirez slips into the past tense.
8: Era un niño muy amoroso, muy dulce, muy juguetón.
7: Moises was a lovely, sweet kid, very playful. He was deaf and mute, but the whole neighborhood knew him because he found a way to make people laugh. His cousin, Alejandro Ramirez, says he would start joking as soon as he saw you. I didn't understand a thing, but he still made me laugh. As we talk, the neighbors working on the dig find some of his belongings. It means Moises must not be far. That night, I take a ride along the coast on a motorcycle, and the destruction is apocalyptic. Some buildings are pulverized, others have tipped over, the different floors are stacked neatly on top of each other. Wherever you turn, there is desperation. In Los Cocos Beach, I find Ivanoska Ortega, who is looking for Romel Parra, her best friend. He's like my brother, she says. On her phone, she has a picture of Parra, his wife, and their little girl. He's making a silly face. The little girl is serious, dressed in her Sunday best. Ortega says she got a call from Parra 2 days ago. She picked up, but all she heard was static, like he was in a closed room. For 7 days, they've searched alone, trying to figure out which pieces of concrete they can remove safely. But finally, she was able to find a group of miners, experts in search and rescue, to come and help. They came with dogs and heat sensors. It was a moment of hope.
9: Hey, silencio! Silencio!
7: The miners get right to work. They want silence so they can hear if anyone is alive. They hear noises on top of the building and they climb quickly. Another man wiggles into a hole at the bottom of the building and he emerges with a video on his cell phone. It shows a woman trapped in the rubble, hugging a little girl. Ortega just shakes her head as reality hits. These were the most Christian people she knew, she tells herself. These were praying people. They prayed when they ate, when they left home, when they got in the car. A neighbor wraps her arms around her. They're with Christ, my love. And you're demonstrating what true friendship looks like. The miners say it's too dangerous to pull out the bodies because they're already decomposing. We did what we could, they say, and take off to the next building. Even 8 days after the earthquake, miracles do continue to happen. A person was found alive on day 8, but not that night. That night, a nearly full moon rose over the wreckage, and the air smelled of death. In the corner of another building, a father quietly sobs. He's alone now. They had just pulled the bodies of both his kids, 10 and 15, out of the wreckage. His wife is still in there, somewhere. I'm so angry at the government that they just let us die here. He asked we not use his name because he fears retribution from the government. We got no help, he says. They treated us like dogs. By the time we get back to the quiet beach town, it was past 2 in the morning. finally, a crew with big machines had showed up. Moises' cousin, Alejandro Ramirez, leans against a truck. His eyes are heavy. Yesterday, I got to the point where my body just couldn't take it anymore. But he's not leaving, he says, until Moises is out of the rubble. Those of us who are alive are living in a purgatory, he says. We don't know what is going to happen to us. The machine struggled with a huge boulder that ended up inside the apartment building. It's painstaking work. The backhoe moves some dirt, and everyone inspects it for signs of Moises. They search until the sun comes up, and around midday, they do find Moises. The boy, who one neighbor called impossibly beautiful, was laid to rest that same afternoon. Peter Peralta, NPR News, La Guaira, Venezuela.

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1: 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I'm Arun Roth. Coming up on All Things Considered, the first of a three-part conversation with Michael Auslan, author of National Treasure, How the Declaration of Independence Made America. 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
1: Still to come on All Things Considered, Governor Healey and state lawmakers seem aligned on spending just in time for the new fiscal year, and we'll hear tips on how to keep your pets safe over the noisy holiday weekend. 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
6: Live from NPR News in Washington, I'm Janine Herbst. Much of the central and eastern U.S. faces dangerous record-breaking heat today that's expected to extend into the holiday weekend. Several cities have issued extreme heat warnings or declared emergencies, as NPR's Brian Mann reports from New York.
7: The National Weather Service says high heat and humidity will push the heat index into triple digits and trigger storms. Here in New York City, officials have opened hundreds of cooling centers and launched a fleet of cooling vans and buses that will patrol looking for vulnerable people. Mayor Zoran Mamdani urged people to check on neighbors.
8: We know that on an annual basis, we lose about 500 New Yorkers due to heat-related illness. However, we are speaking about what could be the hottest day in more than a decade.
7: The dangerously hot weather comes as millions of people are traveling and celebrating the 4th of July and watching World Cup soccer matches. Officials say people should prepare by bringing water, staying hydrated, and limiting physical activity. Brian Mann, NPR News, New York.
6: Russia launched a massive drone and missile attack on Ukraine, killing at least 21 civilians in Kyiv and injuring scores of others. Moscow says it's in retaliation for Ukrainian strikes on Russian oil facilities. The attack damaged 30 locations across the city, including residential buildings. Ukraine's President Volodymyr Zelensky says he hopes President Trump's son-in-law Jared Kushner and special envoy Steve Witkoff will visit.
9: They have to come to see, to understand, and to explain to President, and then to answer in a very polite manner how Steve Witkoff can to Russia what they have to do. Quickly sit, negotiate, stop this war.
6: Peace talks to end the war have stalled for months. Ukraine's foreign minister calls it a night of terror and urges more international support for air defenses. You're listening to NPR News.
1: From the GBH newsroom, I'm Arun Roth. The countdown to America's 250th anniversary is underway, and the action this weekend won't just be on the Esplanade. Cities and towns across the state are holding 4th of July parades, concerts, and fireworks to celebrate. In Littleton, the Town Historical Society will display a British cannon from the Revolutionary War, followed by a reading of the Declaration of Independence and a discussion about democracy. Littleton Historical Society President Andrea Curran says there are similarities between today's political climate and what American colonists went through back then.
10: They were furious because of all the things that the king was doing and not letting them have a say, the colonists. And if you read that with what's going on now in mind, it's really powerful.
1: The society is also hosting a town picnic on Saturday at Fay Park. Animal shelters are preparing for an increase in lost pets over the holiday. For the New England News Collaborative, NHPR's Jackie Harris has some tips for keeping your pets safe.
11: It's a stressful season for pets, especially because of fireworks. This is Megan Williams with the Lakes Region Humane Society.
12: Fireworks mess with a lot of animals, from fish to birds to cats to dogs.
11: Williams recommends talking with your veterinarian about medications to help pets handle the anxiety of the loud noises. But animals with four legs can still get spooked and make a run for it when they hear the big booms.
0: It's on pet owners to make sure that the tags are current, the microchips are current, the collars stay on and snug. People are paying attention to the animals and where they are.
11: If your pet does go missing, call your local police department, vet, and shelter, and post a clear picture of your animal on community social media pages. For the New England News Collaborative, I'm Jackie Harris.
1: Governor Maura Healey has 10 days to review the budget proposal sent to her by Beacon Hill lawmakers last night. GBH's Adam Riley reports when it comes to how much the state should spend in the next fiscal year, Healey and the legislature seem to be on the same page.
12: The legislature's proposed $63.4 billion budget is about 4% larger than the budget Healey signed into law last year. The right-leaning Mass Fiscal Alliance says that increase shows a lack of fiscal restraint. But groups on the left are taking issue with cuts to the state's Department of Transitional Assistance, which could see its funding slashed by about 15% if Healey approves the proposal on her desk. One analyst, Doug Howgate with the Mass Taxpayers Foundation, calls the legislature's budget remarkably aligned with the spending plan Healey put out in January. Adam Riley, GBH News.
1: The extreme heat warning remains in effect in the Boston area today through the weekend. Mostly clear, hot, and humid overnight with lows around 80. Sunny, hot, and humid again tomorrow with highs near 100. Then Saturday, partly cloudy with a stray shower or thunderstorm, highs in the 90s. Right now it is 96 degrees in Boston.
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1: This is GBH's All Things Considered. I'm Arun Roth. 250 years ago this summer, at the Second Continental Congress in Philadelphia, 13 colonies declared they were a free and independent union. Even with the war against Britain well underway, the Declaration of Independence was a big deal. John Adams wrote to his wife Abigail, "Yesterday, the greatest question was decided which was ever debated in America. The second day of July 1776 will be the most memorable epoch in the history of America." History and our holiday may have settled on a different date, but that doesn't matter. The range of influences that went into the Declaration and the scale of influence it has had since then can hardly be contained in a single day. It can barely be contained in a single book, but Michael Auslan has pulled off that heroic task. National Treasure: How the Declaration of Independence Made America provides a fascinating and dramatic physical history of the Declaration, along with a kind of metaphysical history behind the world of ideas that generated it, and how the ideas expressed in July of 1776 went on to have a life of their own all across the globe. As part of our series From Colony to Commonwealth, for the next few days we're going to be talking about all of this with Michael Auslan. Michael, welcome.
14: Thank you for having me, Arun.
1: Great to have you on and so excited to talk about all of this. So first, take us back to the Second Continental Congress in 1776, which had been going on for years up till then. Why did we need a declaration?
14: Well, the question was one that they asked themselves. And in fact, what had taken them by surprise was the outbreak of war in April of 1775 at Lexington and Concord. They had already planned to meet later in 1775, during the summer, which was following on the First Continental Congress, which had been held, of course, in Philadelphia in 1774. They wanted to give time to see if it was possible to come to reconciliation with Britain. So they gave this cooling off period of a year to say, well, let's come back and see where we stand. But of course, Lexington and Concord broke out, so that when the Congress convened in 1775, they became a war Congress. And one of the first questions was, can we win this war? And to do so, can we remain as colonies? What would that mean? Some people said you have to become an independent nation, and others asked, well, what does that mean? And this was the debate that was going on throughout that entire year. It didn't just pop up. So by the time they got to July, they had exhausted all of these other routes that they had hoped would bring about reconciliation with the king, with Great Britain. They were committed to the war, but they were losing the war. And in order to win the war, they needed foreign aid, particularly from France, Great Britain's enemy at the time. But in order to get the aid, you had to make clear what you were fighting for. And hence, it became almost inevitable that independence would be declared at some point and in some way. And that's really the story of what was going on at the Continental Congress and why, by that fateful July 2nd, as you pointed out, they voted for independence. Now they had to tell the world what they had done and why they were legitimate in doing so.
1: So it was a message not just to the colonists or to Britain, but to France and the world.
14: It was. The declaration itself was really a legislative announcement. You needed it so you could move on to the more important business of making these treaties with France, Spain, Holland, whoever would come on board with you, and figuring out how these 13 sovereign independent states would act together. So the declaration, this administrative announcement, actually was working at a couple of different levels. One you mentioned, and over time, I guess, the most important one, which was to tell Americans what had happened, to tell them that they were now citizens of a new nation, something that had never happened before. Nobody called into existence a nation. But suddenly the Americans were saying, we are a nation and we are a country. So you needed this announcement to inspire the patriots, to sway the undecided, and maybe even to peel off some of the tens of thousands of loyalists. So the declaration was aimed at them. Of course, it was aimed at Britain, though we never formally sent it to Britain. But it was, of course, the announcement of this step that had been taken 2 days before. And critically, the justifications for the step. Those were the 27 charges that today we really don't read that much, but back then were the central part of the document. And then thirdly, the declaration was, as you noted, aimed at the world.
1: It's fascinating, Jefferson threading multiple needles with this document. Again, the way you lay it out is just, it's so fascinating. We don't know about how the individual edits were made to Jefferson's draft, but you write about we do actually have Jefferson's original draft. What got cut out?
14: We do. The draft, which is in Jefferson's hand and with his edits, is it may be the most fascinating and important piece of paper in American history. He was so upset by what Congress was doing to his draft that he very carefully noted the edits, or what he called the mutilations of the draft. He also wrote out other copies and sent them to supporters and partisans because he felt, his draft was the best version. And the most galling changes to his draft came in two very long paragraphs that were taken out by the Congress. One was a rather intemperate and ad hominem attack on the British people, really blaming them for being stiff-necked and arrogant and not being sympathetic to the Americans. And again, that was taken out in part because there were tens of thousands of loyalists that were still in the colonies, and because some of the more calmer members of Congress realized that if the Americans won the war, Britain was still going to be a major power, and the power that the Americans had most affinity to in terms of language, religion, culture, and the like. But the one that really cut to the bone for Jefferson was the excision of a long and impassioned condemnation of the slave trade. Jefferson had tried to get the slave trade banned in Virginia. He, along with most of the founding fathers who held slaves, people like George Washington, George Mason, Richard Henry Lee, and others, truly believed that slavery was going to disappear. They felt it was an immoral system. They felt it was an economically inefficient system. They didn't know how to get rid of it, but they felt that over time it would disappear. And the best way to ensure that would be to cut off the slave trade. And so Jefferson writes this very long condemnation of the trade, which is directed solely at the king. And fascinatingly, in this, he writes about the human rights and the liberty of those who are being enslaved in Africa and brought over. He does not deny their humanity. He does not deny that they have human rights where they live and that these are being taken away by the trade. Jefferson and his Confederates, whether Northern or Southern, and slavery was throughout all of the colonies, cannot figure out at that point how to get rid of it. But all of them, deep in their hearts, know the immorality of this system and know that it needs to go. The compromise that they make in the Continental Congress in order to make sure that everyone gets on board, this was the first great deal with the devil. This compromise, Jefferson was bitterly disappointed in it, but he was also realistic enough to know that if this compromise wasn't made, the entire project of independence very likely would not have gone forward.
1: That's Michael Auslan, author of National Treasure, How the Declaration of Independence Made America. 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
15: Egypt plays Australia on Friday in a round of 32 match. It's the first time Egypt has ever advanced this far in the World Cup. A Seattle area barber hopes his haircuts for the team are bringing them luck in the tournament. 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
16: Madam Hamadi is trimming and cutting Davoud Yusich's hair at Jazz Barbershop north of Seattle. The conversation quickly turns to Egypt's soccer team.
17: They're in a very good place right now, Egypt.
16: The barbershop is decorated with soccer-themed garland, TVs showing the matches, and a poster with the World Cup bracket that is partially filled in. Hamadi, the shop's owner, who immigrated from Iraq, has a bit of insight on the Egyptian team.
17: Yeah.
18: That's why I promised. They said, if we do good, we come back and we will give you more stuff.
16: Jazz Barbershop has been cutting hair for the Egyptian players during their stay in Washington State. Full disclosure, I also get my hair cut here. Hamadi got the gig through a client who had connections to the team. At first, he thought it was a prank.
18: In Egypt, culture, very funny culture. Always joking, always joking. So we thought it was a joke.
16: It was not a joke. A day before Egypt played in Seattle, Hamadi and four of his barbers canceled all their clients and nervously packed their bags to meet the team at a downtown hotel.
18: Two gloves, two brushes, two everything, and I don't know, like, you know, bunch of aprons we didn't need, it's just extra towels.
16: This is a big deal for Hamadi. He grew up playing soccer in Iraq, but he fled the country alone because of the war. He spent 3 years at a refugee camp in Jordan before moving to Spokane in 2012 when he was 18 years old. Hamadi washed dishes but wanted a better job, so he tried beauty school and stuck with it for the past decade.
18: I have the same passion, same love for what I do. Even on my days off, I come here.
16: All of this has led to the World Cup when Hamadi and his barbers nervously arrived at Team Egypt's hotel. Once passing through strict security where even his glasses were checked for cameras, Hamadi says he felt like he became part of the team. They all ate, hung out, and watched soccer together.
18: I was talking to one of the players called Marmoush, and I said, my dream is like to see you, and now we're just like talking in normal and stuff. And he just tapped on me and he goes, maybe you deserve it, you know?
16: Over the course of 8 hours, Hamadi and his barbers cut the hair of 24 players. Mohamed Salah was last in line. He's a country star player, and fans call him the Egyptian King. He checked other players' haircuts before choosing Hamadi to cut his. Hamadi was so nervous, his vision went blurry.
18: I turned around to look at my clipper. It's in front of me. In the beginning, I couldn't see it. You know, I was like such a blurry, and so I act all like, I turn around, I'm like, God, please, like, give me the come on, this is all I do all life, you know, how come I lost it?
16: Hamadi took his time and finished the haircut. Salah, the Egyptian king, approved. Egypt has since tied two games and recorded its first ever World Cup win. And Hamadi has watched it all, including one in person, thanks to the Egyptian team.
18: Well, every single game we watch and we pray our haircuts and, you know, we'll be good luck on them. Hopefully can take them somewhere.
16: When Egypt plays Australia, Hamadi will be watching from his shop, hoping that his work can help Egypt win its second ever World Cup match. For NPR News, I'm Freddie Monadis in Seattle.

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1: 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I'm Arun Roth. Coming up, as America prepares to celebrate its 250th anniversary, NPR's Frank Langford tries to gauge the vibe, asking whether people are excited and proud to celebrate. And runners in Atlanta will be dealing with more heat during this year's 4th of July Peachtree Road Race. Those stories just ahead. Quiet night in local sports. Tomorrow, the Red Sox are on the road to take on the LA Angels. Now here is GBH's Dave Epstein with the full forecast.
2: Mostly clear and very warm overnight tonight. Temperatures in the 90s the first few hours after sunset, and then eventually falling back to the 80s, 70s by dawn. Friday, sunny and hot, 95 to 100. Independence Day, mostly sunny, hot, 92 to 96. Chance for a shower or thunderstorm in the afternoon or evening. Sunday, sunny and fairly hot, temperature 85 to 90. For GBH News, I'm Dave Epstein.
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4: 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The next Local Lens showcases the efforts of present-day Massachusetts residents to hold the nation and themselves to the ideals that birthed the revolution. 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
5: 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I'm Scott Detrow.
6: And I'm Juana Summers. As America prepares to mark its 250th birthday this weekend, we were wondering, how do people view the country and the celebrations? NPR's Frank Langford attended two very different ones here in the nation's capital to find out.
7: Michael Ock drove in from Northern Virginia earlier this week to see the Trump-sanctioned Great American State Fair on the National Mall. Ox stood on a grassy lawn, taking in the giant Ferris wheel and pavilions promoting U.S. states.
8: Florida, they're talking about the manatees and the nature and all the water and seafood. Texas was the Space Center. They did a really nice job with this. You got to see it, and we probably won't see it again in our lifetime.
7: Like most at the fair, Ock is white. He served as a Marine, and at 63, he's old enough to remember America's last big birthday, bicentennial of 1976.
8: There was a lot of celebration, a lot of camaraderie, a lot of esprit de corps, a lot of patriotism, and everybody was looking out for everybody.
7: The America of today feels less settled, more divided. Ock generally supports President Trump and says some of the nation's divisions are really over the past. For instance, he thinks some liberals focus too much on slavery.
8: It was a different time. We have grown since then. So give people some credit on that.
7: Ock says he served in Iraq and Afghanistan and has traveled extensively abroad. He describes America like this.
8: You know, the United States is a messed up place, but it's the best messed up place in the world.
7: Last weekend, I went to an alternative commemoration about a mile from the mall. It was billed as a people-powered vision of America's future.
9: There'll be signs that say equality, dignity, democracy, truth, collective freedom, immigration, justice, living wage, and so a very different approach.
7: The crowd was liberal and diverse, but also included some older white folks, such as Nan Raphael. Like Ock, Raphael also served in the military. She played solo piccolo in the U.S. Army Field Band. Raphael is now 71. She, too, has fond memories of the bicentennial. She recalls celebrating by playing in a big band for hundreds in a park in New Jersey.
10: 4th of July was always my very favorite holiday of the year. It was a holiday that had a lot of meaning because we had built something great.
7: Raphael feels differently now under President Trump. She's angry about everything from the decimation of USAID to the deployment of the National Guard here in the Capitol.
10: I feel like my duty is to protest and protest what this country could be and protest against the direction this country is taking.
7: An NPR PBS News Marist poll out this week suggests that Ock and Raphael are representative of national opinion these days. As the 250th anniversary approaches, more than 90% of Republicans say they are proud or very proud to be an American. Only 45% of Democrats say the same. Todd Bennett is a professor of history at East Carolina University. co-author of The Flag Was Still There, which examines America's 50-year anniversaries.
11: Each of these anniversaries, 2026 and 1976, found the country at a crossroads of some type.
7: The bicentennial came in the wake of Watergate and Vietnam. Bennett says President Gerald Ford handled the celebration well.
11: He did not, for the most part, turn the bicentennial to attempt to use it for his personal and political agenda, despite the fact that 1976 was an election year.
7: Bennett says Ford's speeches were nonpartisan and inclusive. Here's Ford speaking at a naturalization ceremony at Monticello.
12: You came as strangers among us, and you leave here as citizens. Equal in fundamental rights, equal before the law, with an equal share in the promise of the future.
7: Bennett says Trump, who also faces a big election in the midterms, seems to be trying to use the 250th to his advantage. On Truth Social, the president called the upcoming July 4th celebration, quote, the most spectacular Trump rally of them all. At the Great American State Fair, a tent promotes Trump investment accounts. And on the main stage, a Republican strategist hosted a politics podcast. NPR reached out to Freedom 250, which organized the fair, but has not heard back. Kicking off the event, President Trump gave what sounded at times like a campaign speech.
13: The American dream is alive again. That's something that nobody thought they'd be saying when you went through that last 4 years of incompetence.
7: Robert Chase is a professor of history at Stony Brook University on Long Island. He came to the fair this week to observe. There were no lines. Crowds were thin.
14: Unfortunately, Donald Trump tried to associate the idea of American freedom and patriotism with himself, and many people were turned off by that, to associate an individual with an idea.
7: An individual who is also unpopular. In an average of recent polls, 57% said they disapproved of the job Trump's doing. Frank Langford, NPR News, on the National Mall in Washington.
5: In Atlanta, about 60,000 runners are preparing for the largest 10K in the country, the 4th of July Peachtree Road Race. This year, though, excessive heat is threatening runners' safety. Amanda Andrews with Georgia Public Broadcasting talked to some racers about how they are preparing for high temperatures.
15: It's just over 90 degrees on a Monday evening as members of the Atlanta Run Club gather for their workout. This practice is a kickoff run for the Peachtree Road Race. Robert Santi is new to the Run Club, and this is his first year competing.
16: I've really been prepping myself, kind of staying in a sauna for about 30 to 40 minutes per run. I'm doing squats and different in-place runs just to kind of get my body used to acclimating and actually breathing in the heat, because I know it's going to be pretty hot come race day.
15: At this practice, club leaders hand out free water, sunscreen, and remind people to stay hydrated.
17: From this day forward, it's only going to get hotter, it's only going to get harder.
15: For the past 6 years, Furhan Merchant has run the Peachtree. He says he starts drinking electrolyte-heavy beverages a few days before July 4th.
18: And then race morning, I wake up extra early, take some extra electrolytes, and then while I'm waiting for the race to start, I drink up again.
15: It's not unusual for Atlanta to get to 90 degrees in July, but not early in the day. So by 10:30, race organizers will stop any runner who hasn't finished and clear the road, says Rich Kanaw, director of the road race. They've also set up medical tents along the route, he says.
19: We do expect that unless people heed our warnings, we will see more people in our medical tents. And that's the message for everybody this year. You cannot will your way through heat and humidity.
15: And veteran Tess Marshall, who will run her 14th Peachtree Road Race, has this advice for newbies.
20: Definitely take your time. And, you know, unless you have been literally training in this type of heat, don't go out there and try to be a hero.
15: The Peachtree Road Race starts around 6 a.m. with the wheelchair race. For NPR News, I'm Amanda Andrews in Atlanta.

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6: Average wages in the U.S. are up 3.5% from a year ago, but economists are not excited.
7: Unfortunately, almost all of that will likely get eaten up by inflation.
6: New figures from the Labor Department also show a job market that's cooling off. This is GBH's All Things Considered. With Juana Summers and Scott Detrow, I'm Arun Roth. It's Thursday, July 2nd. Coming up, a conversation with Ben Collins, CEO of the satirical news outlet The Onion, about a long-delayed plan to take over the InfoWars site. Also this hour, Celtics fans are baffled at the team's decision to trade away superstar Jaylen Brown.
8: I'm physically sick over this. I'm like, God, there has to be something more that we don't know. Why would you trade?
6: More on that and all the day's news just ahead, right after these headlines.
9: Live from NPR News in Washington, I'm Ryland Barton. Iran is enjoying an unexpected windfall after the Trump administration lifted sanctions on the country's oil sales. The move's expected to unlock billions of dollars for the regime, NPR's Jackie Northam reports.
10: Lifting long-standing sanctions on its oil exports was a key demand by Iran during recent peace negotiations with the U.S. and could pull in between $8 and $10 billion for the regime while the agreement is in effect until August 21st. President Trump defended lifting oil sanctions, saying in exchange, Iran agreed to open the Strait of Hormuz. Bob McNally, president of Rapidan Energy Group, says the president had little to

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1: 10 a.m. and 1 p.m. local time, and again from noon to midnight on Saturday, July 4th. The airport, which is located just a few miles from the National Mall, was the scene of a deadly mid-air collision between a military helicopter and a passenger jet last year. Joel Rose, NPR News, Washington.
2: Babies born from today until the end of the year will receive Social Security cards with a Freedom 250 logo. The cards look like the standard blue Social Security cards, but they're stamped with the logo of President Trump's initiative. He's been leaving his mark on several official documents, from passports to national parks passes. With a heat wave blanketing much of the country, extra air conditioning can put a strain on the electric grid. From member station WBUR, Miriam Wasser reports on ways to conserve energy.
3: Peak electric demand usually occurs between 4 and 8 p.m. on hot summer days. That's when people come home from work and solar production tapers off. Mary Kate Calipetrio with the New England grid operator says that while they expect to have just enough power to meet demand this week, they're still suggesting people try to use less.
4: If you're able to shift using energy intensive appliances, things like running your dishwasher, doing a load of laundry, or charging an EV, can sort of shift the demand and help reduce how much electricity is being used.
3: Other tips: pre-cooling your home before peak hours, closing blinds, and unplugging unnecessary appliances. For NPR News, I'm Miriam Wasser in Boston.
2: Major stock indexes closed mixed today. This is NPR News.
5: From the GBH newsroom, I'm Arun Roth. Celtics fans say they're horrified by the team's decision to trade away superstar Jaylen Brown. The team is sending Brown to one of their biggest rivals, the Philadelphia 76ers. Holly Ruprecht was at TD Garden's Boston Pro Shop today, hoping to scoop up merch bearing Brown's name before it's all gone. She says the move has left her baffled.
6: I'm physically sick over this. I'm like, God, there has to be something more that we don't know. Why would you trade? And I feel like Jaylen Brown never got the love and respect he needed here.
5: 29-year-old Brown helped lead the Celtics to a championship in 2024 and was named MVP of that year's NBA Finals. As the heat wave continues, some Massachusetts residents say they're taking it in stride. In Northampton, delivery driver Tim Scruggs had just wheeled 5-gallon jugs of water to a local business.
7: I definitely get hot, but yeah, just find some shade, take a break, take your time. We try to start early, beat the heat.
5: Scruggs not only delivers water, he says he's drinking plenty of it. Another Northampton resident, Craig Stevens, was running errands with his unbothered dog.
8: He's indestructible. He basically, when I get home, he goes in the hottest part of the asphalt driveway and sits there and doesn't want any water. He's sort of unusual.
5: Stevens owns a landscape business. He says the crews start early on high heat days and do jobs in the shade. Massachusetts is gearing up for the 4th of July and America's 250th anniversary on Saturday, and the festivities will extend well beyond the hatch shell. In Plymouth, a group of volunteers are putting on the annual 4th of July 5K parade and fireworks at Pilgrim Memorial State Park. Parade organizer Matt Tavares says it's a unifying event.
9: It doesn't matter race, creed, or color. We all come together. This is our community, and we want to show off what's the best part about America, and that it takes a whole lot of different people to make up our country.
5: The Plymouth Philharmonic will also be performing at Pilgrim Memorial State Park ahead of the fireworks display. The extreme heat warning remains in effect in the Boston area today through the weekend. Mostly clear, hot, and humid overnight with lows around 80. Sunny, hot, and humid again tomorrow with highs near 100. Then Saturday, partly cloudy with a stray shower or thunderstorm possible. Highs in the 90s. Right now, it is 96 degrees in Boston.
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11: From NPR News, this is All Things Considered. I'm Juana Summers.
12: And I'm Mary Louise Kelly. Ukrainian rescue teams spent much of today digging through debris left by a massive overnight attack. Russia aimed about 500 drones, about 70 missiles at Kyiv. But despite Russia's most recent large-scale attack, the war between Russia and Ukraine is largely at a stalemate.

0: might not be the word to describe the U.S. war with Iran, but like Ukraine, Iran has managed to give a global power a run for its money. What do these two conflicts tell us about the limits of modern military might? That's a question I explored with NPR international correspondent Joanna Kakissis and national security correspondent Greg Myrie. We were speaking on NPR's national security podcast, Sources and Methods. Joanna, it sounds like y'all have had an awful night last night. Missile strikes, drone strikes, the worst in weeks. Tell us what we should know.
1: Yeah, it was very, very loud, and it was a long night, I have to tell you. Ukraine's Air Force was able to intercept most of the drones, but the missiles, a lot of the missiles got through, about a third of them, and they hit lots of targets, about 20 sites around the city. Most of the strikes happened on apartment buildings. Apartment buildings were hit.
0: Yeah.
1: So rescue workers are still going through the rubble to find survivors.
0: And I was seeing all these pictures, Joanna, of Ukrainians running down to the metro, to the shelters. For you, do you try to go back to sleep? Are you running downstairs? What do you do?
1: No, we have a safe room here in the bureau that's like fortified. So we go there. It'll keep us safe from drones. It's hard to stay safe from missiles because missiles can even hit underground too. But yeah, I found this new way to relax, which is to listen to K-pop. It's actually helped a lot. I have to tell you, it's very relaxing.
0: Oh, Lord. So what do we think is going on here? Because we're obviously more than 4 years into this war.
1: Yeah.
0: Kyiv has been hit many, many times. But I'm wondering if this Russian assault, you know, this mega one, it sounds like y'all lived through last night, is maybe Vladimir Putin's answer to Ukraine's drone assaults inside Russia. I mean, I've been watching. Putin has been under real pressure with Ukrainian strikes hitting refineries, hitting Moscow, hitting all the way east in Siberia.
1: That's right. That's
0: right. What's going
1: on? Let me just go back a few days and say, like, yes, Vladimir Putin has acknowledged these strikes. There are real problems in Russia now because of these strikes. Russia's defense ministry today said, yes, these overnight strikes that we experienced last night were in retaliation for the long-range strikes. Mm-hmm. And they said that, you know, they suggested that more were to come.
0: Greg, what we're seeing in Ukraine, what it has managed to do against Russia, against a larger army with more money, more weapons, is remarkable. What we are seeing with Iran right now, Iran managing to stand up to the United States, which has more weapons and more money and a much bigger military, is that equally remarkable?
2: Yeah, I think so in a lot of ways. I mean, both wars have their own dynamics, but you can see this where we're seeing the weaker military, the underdog, if you will, not only able to keep fighting, but to fight effectively and even get the upper hand in some cases. Perhaps the best example I can give is consider two bodies of water, the Black Sea and the Strait of Hormuz in the Gulf. Mm. You know, Russia had full control of the Black Sea at the start of this full-scale invasion back in 2022. It cut off Ukraine's ability to export grain and its other agricultural products, absolutely essential to Ukraine's economy. And Ukraine had no navy, and yet they kept finding ways to keep fighting. They shot some missiles from land and hit some Russian ships that got too close. They've opened a channel so they could export, and they keep pushing the Russian navy back further and further in the Black Sea. The parallel, of course, is in the Gulf, in the Strait of Hormuz, where we've heard President Trump talk about sinking more than 150 Iranian naval vessels. They have no, again, traditional ships left.
0: He keeps telling us that Iran's navy has been wiped out, and I keep trying to square that with the fact that it appears to still be pretty tough to get through the Strait of Hormuz.
2: Well, that's precisely the point.
0: Do you think we're going to start thinking differently about who emerges from a war as conqueror and who emerges as conquered? I mean, I'm thinking it feels fair to argue that Iran has managed to emerge stronger from this war with the U.S., at least in certain ways. What about Ukraine, though? I mean, where the war has certainly transformed that country, where they have made all kinds of progress on the battlefield, but the war is obviously ongoing and has deeply wounded that country.
2: Absolutely. And so I think it, to think of it just in binary terms, winning or losing is probably not the right way to think about these things. Ukraine has suffered terribly in the war in terms of the people, soldiers and civilians killed and wounded, the damage to the economy. But it's also learned great resilience, great innovation, playing a role in the security of Europe that others would not have anticipated a few years ago. I think in some ways, those who survived this war and Ukraine as a country can come out much, much stronger. And you can make that point about Iran, too. I don't want to make a direct comparison. Ukraine is a Western democracy. Iran is a Shiite theocracy that has greatly abused the rights of its own people and killed thousands of them. But certainly Iran has also dug deep and found a resilience that it didn't have. It looked like it was in terrible shape before this war with its protests and the government killing protesters, the economic crisis. It now, its leadership and its military feel emboldened in a way that they didn't months ago.
1: If I could jump in there, you know, at the beginning of this war, if you'd mentioned that Ukraine was going to be exporting weapons, people would have laughed at you. And that's exactly what they're getting ready to do now. And because of the Iran war, Middle Eastern countries were like burning the phone lines here. Can we have your interceptor drones? Because these interceptor drones, they cost like $1,000. They're like 3D printed out. They look like toy rockets. They literally look like toy. They're the size of a big bottle of water. And they could take out these Shahed drones that Iran makes and that Russia has the blueprint for and is making them themselves. So everybody started calling the Ukrainians and saying, can you help us? And I'm just saying, like, in 2022, nobody was saying that. And all of a sudden, Ukraine finds itself as the innovator in military defense tech right now.
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4: Much of the country is baking this summer, but the job market just turned cold. U.S. employers added only 57,000 jobs in June. That's less than half as many as the month before. The unemployment rate did inch down last month, but that is only because hundreds of thousands of people dropped out of the workforce. NPR's Scott Horsley joins us now. Hey there.
5: Hi, Juana.
4: So, Scott, if I remember correctly, this spring it looked like the job market was picking up speed. So what's behind the summer slowdown?
5: Yeah, these numbers can bounce around a lot, so you don't want to jump to too many conclusions after just one bad report. But if you were looking for fireworks from the Labor Department today, what you got instead was a dud. Restaurants and retailers cut jobs last month. There was only a trickle of new jobs in manufacturing. Even healthcare, which had been a reliable source of employment gains, saw below average hiring last month. And what's more, the jobs numbers for April and May were revised down, wiping out a total of 74,000 jobs we thought were added during the two previous months. Chief Economist Daniel Zhao of the job search website Glassdoor says what looked to be a labor market that was picking up steam now seems more like it's treading water.
6: We aren't necessarily seeing a sharp deterioration that would raise alarm bells, but we're also stuck a little bit. We're not really seeing that reacceleration that I think would get workers really excited about the current job market.
5: And in fact, more than 700,000 people gave up looking for work last month. People who are not looking for work don't count as unemployed, and that's why the jobless rate inched down to 4.2%.
4: And Scott, why are so many people doing that? I mean, leaving the workforce?
5: Well, it looks like a lot of would-be workers are getting discouraged. You know, more than 27% of the people who are out of work have been unemployed for more than 6 months, and with so little turnover, it's hard for folks to get a foot in the door. Now, some of the drop is also what you'd expect to see in an aging population. You know, thousands of baby boomers are retiring every day. But we're also seeing dropouts among people in their prime working years, so that's not a good sign. Now, there was one positive note in today's jobs report. The unemployment rate for young people aged 20 to 24 actually came down a little bit. Zhao says that is encouraging for new college graduates.
6: The class of 2026 is entering a slightly better job market than their peers from last year. And granted, it's never easy for new grads to enter the job market and really find that first job. But this is a case where there's a little bit of a silver lining to today's report.
5: Unemployment among those young people is still elevated, though, 7.1% compared to an overall rate of 4.2%.
4: And what about wages for people who do have jobs or paychecks keeping pace with today's rising prices?
5: In general, no, they're not. Average wages in June were up 3.5% from a year ago. That's a little better than the month before, but since the war with Iran started, prices have been climbing even faster than that. So Zhao says the average worker's pay is no match for the rising cost of living.
6: We have seen that wage growth has been on the softer side in the last few months, and unfortunately, almost all of that will likely get eaten up by inflation.
5: The new chairman of the Federal Reserve, Kevin Warsh, has promised that he and his colleagues will bring prices under control, even if they have to raise interest rates to do so. But after the lackluster jobs report today, investors think it's less likely the Fed will raise interest rates at its next meeting later this month. This is one of those times when bad news for job seekers turns out to be good news for the stock market. The Dow Jones Industrial Average jumped nearly 600 points today.
4: NPR's Scott Horsley, thanks so much.
5: You're welcome.